0: Like pirates.
1: According to state media reports, Iran's foreign minister says Tehran is ready to pursue diplomacy if the U.S. tones down the threatening rhetoric. And it appears that Donald Trump is withdrawing thousands of U.S. military troops from Germany because of the chancellor's comments. Friday, the Pentagon announced about 5,000 service members will be sent back to the United States and to other U.S. bases around the world. The relocation announcement came after a very public back and forth between Trump and German Chancellor Friedrich Merz. For weeks, Trump has criticized European NATO allies for not doing more to help with the war in Iran. Earlier in the week, Merz told a group of German students that the U.S. has been humiliated during the failed negotiations with Iran, and the United States does not have a strategy. There are currently about 36,000 U.S. military troops stationed in Germany. Walter Moore, CGTN, Washington.
2: And for more on the Iranian perspective, Sepah Sadami reports from Tehran.
3: Yeah, rhetoric from both sides is raising concerns about another round of conflict involving U.S., Israel,and Iran. Iran is sending mixed signals. Iranian diplomats are saying that they are ready for any kind of negotiation, diplomacy. As you know, Iran submitted a new proposal via Pakistani mediators saying that the Strait of Hormuz will be reopened and also the blockade of the U.S. should end and postpone the nuclear negotiations to a later stage. But apparently that proposal was rejected by President Trump. On the other hand, Iran's military establishment, military leaders are saying that there are hostilities or another round of war. But what I see here on the ground is that Iran has gone through this before. You know, Iran was bombarded for 40 days. Just 2 months ago, Iran was bombarded for 12 days last year. So Iran has absorbed a lot of pain, but economy is hurting. Prices are skyrocketing on a daily basis. Everything is much more expensive and the rial is collapsing by the hour.
4: The economic situation is terrible. This war will definitely end. In the most optimistic scenario, if we start again and can make up for what we have lost, and we're supposed to achieve economic victory after the war, it may require several years of investment. Maybe in 10 or 15 years, we'll have a much better economy. But we'll have to endure huge and terrible economic pressure.
5: We are seeing inflation, which especially in the last week or two, has created anxiety among people and unsettled them and made them afraid. We are seeing prices going up every day from the smallest items, like eggs, to the price of cars, gold, and the dollar. And this is
2: attacks on Israel targeting with drones and rocket fire. Evangelos Ipsas reports from Beirut.
6: Well, there have been a number of strikes overnight. We are supposedly in a ceasefire period. It's supposed to be ceasefire on paper, but on the ground, the situation is much different. Overnight, we have a number of surely Hezbollah has been responding, saying that they've only been targeting civilian areas and neighborhoods. Now, more evacuation orders have been also issued on Saturday by the Israeli military for a number of villages in the southern part of Lebanon. And all that as Friday, we saw heavy bombardment by the Israeli military, killing more than 10 people and more than dozens have been injured in a number of towns. More than 10 towns actually have been targeted in Israel. The Lebanese authorities are personnel in the southern part of Lebanon, but also targeting areas of military interest in the northern part of Israel. And all that is coming into place as a humanitarian crisis has been taking place here in Lebanon. We're talking about more than 1 million people have been displaced. People cannot go back to their villages. The only time they can go back is for a few hours to collect valuables and documents to be able to sleep in shelters away from the southern part of Lebanon. So the situation is very dire. It's very difficult. It's very stretched.
2: Beijing is blocking U.S. sanctions targeting five Chinese oil refineries accused of buying Iranian crude. It says these sanctions prohibit or restrict Chinese companies from conducting normal economic and trade activities with third countries, and they violate international law. Women in Gaza face devastating consequences from the war between Hamas and Israel. Beyond the loss of lives and homes, there is also the death of their dreams and ambitions. CGTN's Nadra Altibi speaks to a young artist who lost more than just family through repeated displacement.
7: Destruction of their home.

0: Her losses didn't stop at her family and home. They extended to her personal life and passion. She lost one of her eyes, which directly affected her ability to continue painting.
1: As a woman in Gaza, I am destroyed psychologically and physically. I no longer have the same passion as before. Physically, I lost my eye and I can't focus on
0: Ben Ari's personal world. She had turned her room into a small studio where she practiced her talent and expressed her dreams.
1: I used to hang all my paintings on my room's walls. Through art, I expressed my dreams and passion. But unfortunately, I lost it all with the shelling and destruction that hit my room. I even lost my paintings. There is no trace left, as if I had never painted at all.
0: And your report by UN Women shows that more than 38,000 women and girls were killed in Gaza between October 2023 and December 2025. Highlighting the scale of losses women have suffered during the war.
2: Most women in the Gaza Strip, around 95%, are suffering from significant psychological impacts. The trauma they have experienced has deeply affected them on psychological, social, and economic levels. Women are also facing major losses in housing and in the projects they used to lead, in addition to serious health consequences.
0: Gazan women have faced not only bombardment, but also repeated displacement, loss of breadwinners, and growing humanitarian hardships.
3: In Gaza, the cost of war for women isn't measured only by the number of casualties, but by the lasting impact it leaves on their lives. As many continue to struggle with loss that can't be replaced. Nadira Tibi, CGTN, Gaza.
4: Foreign policy doesn't usually play much of a role in the United States midterm elections, but the war with Iran is a key issue for congressional candidates. Democrats hope the conflict's unpopularity will help them gain control of both legislative chambers. John Gilmore has more.
5: From the Middle East to Michigan, the distance may be thousands of kilometers, but Americans are feeling the economic pain close to home.
6: We're here to let people know driving by on this busy street that we're here for visibility, letting them know that the gas prices are up and why the gas prices are up. I've known a few people already saying they don't know how they're going to get to work because it's so expensive right now. For me personally, I have family members who are ill and I can't go visit them across the state or up north because it's too expensive right now to drive. With gas almost $5 a gallon, that's just ridiculous.
5: From the fuel pump to store checkouts, Americans are feeling the squeeze. Gas prices now at a four-year stranded in the Strait of Hormuz. U.S. President Donald Trump's poll numbers have fallen to historic lows. This, as polling also suggests, Democrats stand to reclaim control of the House of Representatives in November and stand a solid chance of taking control of the Senate, too. They say in the U.S. that all politics is local, but this year the impact of international events is impossible to ignore. President Trump is for now displaying his usual confidence, boasting about U.S. economic growth and stressing his view that the effects of the Iran war will not derail the economy. There are sectors of the U.S. economy that are booming, the energy sector notably, and technology too has seen robust growth. But the American consumer is seeing prices up while the country is involved in another war in the Middle East that the U.S. president campaigned on staying away from. Far from Iran and Israel, the pain has been felt in Indiana, Illinois, and across the country, and could be a deciding factor when voters mark their ballots come November. John Gilmore, CGTN, Washington.
4: American budget carrier Spirit Airlines has shut down operations. The company announced it was canceling all flights, leaving thousands of passengers and staff scrambling. Spirit had been struggling for years amid intense competition and rising fuel and labor costs. It tried and failed to emerge from a second bankruptcy and couldn't reach a last-minute bailout deal with the Trump administration. Spirit had been in business for 34 years. A tariff battle leads to a standoff in Latin America. The Colombia-Ecuador border is effectively closed to trade. Hundreds of trucks now

0: I'll sit idle waiting for the commercial blockade to end. 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
1: You might think you are better informed in an information age. 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We at CGTN are committed to transcending the information gap and the digital divide. 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

0: Welcome back. A governor in Mexico has been sworn in amid drug trafficking accusations by Washington. Sinaloa's Congress swore in Geraldine Bonilla Valverde as acting governor on Saturday. Her predecessor, Ruben Rocha Moya, stepped down after the U.S. accused him and others in his administration of collusion with a drug cartel. Rocha denies wrongdoing.
1: I can look my people and my family in the eye because I have not betrayed them and I never will. I will prove that firmly when the justice institutions of our country require it.
0: Bonilla becomes the first woman to head Sinaloa's executive branch. It's day two of the latest escalation in Ecuador's trade dispute with neighboring Colombia. Quito has placed a 100% tariff on Colombian goods, while Bogota has hit some 190 Ecuadorian products with tariffs of up to 75%. Trade between the two countries has slowed to a trickle. Ecuador first imposed tariffs in February, accusing Colombia of failure to combat drug trafficking. Colombia has denied it. As the effects of climate change get more extreme, countries are turning to renewable energy. One Chinese company has offered to help Canada develop renewable energy with a high-tech twist. Nina DeVries has more from the province of Ontario.
2: Renewable energy is the way of the future. That's according to the World Wind Energy Association. Its recent report shows in the first 6 months of 2025, global wind power installations added 63.7 more megawatts of new capacity compared to the same period in 2024. In China, the global leader in wind power, wind hubs managed by artificial intelligence are producing clean energy at a fraction of the cost of coal. According to the CBC, a Shanghai-based company, Envision, the world's second largest manufacturer of wind turbines, has proposed this combination of wind power and AI as a model to help solve a looming energy crunch in remote parts of Canada.
3: Canada has a lot of catching up to do with countries like China when it comes to building out renewables like wind and solar on our electricity system.
2: Thomas adds that if the partnership happens, he hopes that some of the wind turbine manufacturing does occur here in Canada. The most wind turbines in Canada exist right here in the province of Ontario, followed by the provinces of Quebec and Alberta. And the Canadian Renewable Energy Association says solar, wind, and energy storage capacity will double in Canada by 2035. Still, experts say Canada has a long way to go when it comes to fighting the climate crisis.
3: We are behind when it comes to action on climate change and moving away from fossil fuels. So I think it's that change in our economy in Canada, away from fossil fuels and toward clean technologies, that will help Canada be a better actor on the global stage when it comes to climate change.
2: When it comes to using AI to manage wind turbines, experts say this can help reduce costs and yet keep efficiency high. That's because AI can generate more reliable weather forecasts.
4: What AI can do is unify weather models and your wind turbine models. And now they can talk to each other and come up with energy extractions. You can have grid balancing. It becomes whole infrastructure, energy grid. Everything can be unified through your data.
2: He adds that it's important to warehouse data in the country that generates it, a concept called data sovereignty. Right now, an AI wind energy partnership between China and Canada remains at the proposal stage. Canada's Prime Minister Mark Carney met with China's Xi Jinping in January and expressed interest in China-Canada partnerships, adding that Canada wants to double the energy grid through investments such as wind and solar power over the next 15 years. Nina DeVries, CGTN, Ontario.
0: Coming up, a travel peak in China as people celebrate the Labor Day holiday. And Yunnan province welcomes visitors with its colorful cuisine and culture. Stay with us.
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0: Welcome back. China will face France in the finals as it seeks to defend its badminton title in the World Men's Team Championship. Both teams advanced with 3-0 sweeps in the semifinals. China defeated host Denmark, while France took down India. While the Frenchmen have never reached the finals before, China is looking to win its 12th Thomas Cup. Only Indonesia has more titles with 14. China's on a 5-day holiday to mark its Labor Day, which falls on May 1st. Yunnan Province in the southwest is known for its breathtaking landscapes and rich ethnic diversity. Holiday celebrations in the province blend local traditions, cuisine, and culture. CGTN's Yang Jinghao takes us there.
1: I'm here in Mujiang County, home to the Hani ethnic group in southwest China's Yunnan Province. If you're looking for a unique holiday destination, this could be just the place. Let me start by showing you one of the most vibrant traditions here, the Long Street Banquet. It's a grand open-air feast and a hallmark of Hani culture. During major festivals, local families line the streets with the long rows of tables, coming together to share food, music, and celebration. This year, more than 900 tables have been set up, welcoming both residents and visitors to join in. And among the many dishes on offer, purple rice stands out as a local favorite, prized not only for its rich flavor, but also for its deep cultural significance. But this banquet is just one part of the county's 20th International Twins Festival. Located along the Tropic of Cancer, Mujiang is widely known as China's Town of Twins, with a twin birth rate believed to be significantly higher than the global average. This year, more than 1,000 pairs of twins have gathered here, including participants from nearly 20 countries. Earlier today, they took part in a vibrant parade through the town, greeting residents and visitors along the route. It's a rare sight, and one that truly brings the festival to life. There's no shortage of experiences for visitors.

One well-known tradition sees people exchange blessings by smearing a special powder on each other's faces, symbolizing good luck. Visitors can also join traditional circle dances around a bonfire, while live performances by local singers add even more energy to the festive atmosphere. Here in Mojiang, there's something for everyone, from food and culture to the simple joy of shared celebration. In recent years, holiday travel has become more diverse. It's no longer just major cities drawing crowds. Smaller destinations like Mojiang

0: market. Levi is a producer and founder of the media company Tokyo Pop.
1: From your perspective, what lessons can Hollywood and global industries learn from the international success that you've seen?
2: My view is that Hollywood is step by step learning the lessons of the success. And my view is kind of the gatekeeping side. So the executive suite where distribution, financing still is very focused on, say, American storytelling. It's rare that they're open-minded to something that might feel very foreign to them. And I think over time, we're going to see, especially as hits like K-pop Demon Hunters or Genshin Impact, these type of stories, the more that they succeed, Demon Slayer from Japan, these types of stories' success will influence the executive suite as well and allow Hollywood to take bets on stories from Asia.
0: And that is The World Today. I'm Diego Laje. We leave you now with images of popular tourism destinations across China during the Labor Day holiday. Remember, for more videos like these or news, you can anytime check out our website, cgtn.com.

0: This week on the agenda, de-dollarization. Is the conflict in Iran leading markets to reconsider the role of the US currency in the global economy? Markets are reacting in real time to conflict, tariffs and political risk. Tensions in the Middle East, volatile energy prices and growing trade friction all put the global economy under serious pressure. So what does that mean for the dollar's role at the centre of the system? Is de-dollarisation now an option like never before? With me now are Paolo Nogueira Batista, economist and one of the founding members of the new development bank established by BRICS in Shanghai. Jane Foley, head of FX at Rabobank and political economist Anne Pettifor. What a panel. Great to have all of you on the agenda. Paolo, let me start with you, because the global economy is on edge. I mean, is this the moment that the dollar system really starts to come under pressure?
1: Well, I would say that the dollar system has been under pressure for

0: some time now, basically for two reasons. The fragilities, physical, financial, of the U.S. economy, and also because of the way the U.S. is using the dollar. For a long time now, the U.S. has been accustomed to using the dollar in the Western financial system to punish sanctioned countries they think are not behaving. And this has led to a growing mistrust in the dollar. I would say that the dollar has one important enemy, and that enemy is the U.S. itself. Now, the dollar is still the main currency, and there's a lot of inertia in monetary and financial arrangements. But with Donald Trump and with the wars he's starting together with Israel, the situation has changed, I believe, in the direction of de-dollarization. And I would go even further. I would say that if a financial crash comes to pass in the United States, as many analysts and economists predict, probably the traditional safe haven, traditional and paradoxical safe haven role of the dollar. For example, in 2008, the crisis originated in the U.S. financial system. This will hold anymore if a new major financial crisis erupts in the United States. So you have a volatile, aggressive, unstable government,
1: both in terms of inflation and then in turn demand destruction too. But it tells us something else, and perhaps it tells us something about the next chapter in the discussion about de-dollarization, because we've been talking about de-dollarization for many years. Yeah. Last year, again, a lot of times de-dollarization came into the conversation, and that was, of course, to do with the politicization of the dollar through the Trump administration. But it does seem that right now, because of the closure of the strait, maybe because of Saudi's relationship with the U.S., that this war could be the next chapter in that discussion about de-dollarization. Are there more deals being done between Iran and maybe even Saudi with China to denominate those oil sales in renminbi? Are they going to be less in dollars, for instance? And also we can put in perhaps the latest news, and that is the UAE deciding to remove itself from OPEC. Is that a win for the US, or a win for the dollar? But it will take a while before we can really evaluate this chapter properly, but for now it does appear that this is an interesting chapter.
2: And when we look at things like tariffs, like sanctions, export controls linked to Ukraine and the Middle East, are those isolated tools that and levers that can get pulled, or signs of a more fragmented global economy?
3: I think on the one hand, it is a sign of more of fragmentation, but it is also the fact that the United States is still the only superpower and is behaving in very contradictory ways. So on the one hand, the Trump administration has very deliberately sought to weaken the dollar and also to weaponize its choke points, if you like, in order to impose sanctions on other states, as it did after the Russia invasion and on many occasions. But the point is, what the United States is doing now is de-sanctioning. So it's removing sanctions from Russia, removing sanctions from Iran. So it's really interesting that it's beginning to use that power in a very different way. So, I mean, I think, you know, there is fragmentation, but the United States, and there is also no doubt in my mind that central banks are selling their treasuries, and that actually they've been net sellers of treasuries for some weeks now, mainly because countries like India and Thailand have to garner resources to deal with this $100 oil price. And they need dollars for that, so they are selling treasuries.
2: Yeah.
3: But the dollar is still stronger, and I think it will still be a safe haven for some time to come.
2: So U.S. treasuries are being sold. Countries need the dollar to deal with all of these rising prices, particularly in energy markets. I mean, Paolo, is there then any clear evidence of

0: this shift away from the dollar in global trade, in finance?
1: There is considerable evidence. For example, to take an extreme case, transactions between China and Russia are now nearly 100% denominated in rubles and renminbi. A country like Brazil transacts about 40% of its trade with China in reais and renminbi. The share of the dollar in reserves, as reported by the IMF, has fallen to less than 60%. And it's even lower if you consider also gold reserves, because the usual statistics of the IMF do not include gold in as part of the set of data. So the U.S. is still the major currency, that's correct, as Ann pointed out. And it still will continue to be a major currency, even if a major financial crisis erupts in the United States. But of course, going lower and lower as time goes by. You see, the main problem is not even economic. I would say it's a political one. No one trusts the U.S. anymore, not even its allies. No one, not the Europeans, not the Gulf state countries, not the emerging market countries, of course, not China and even less Russia. So trust is gone. So uncertainty prevails. Even if, as Anne just said, we should note an important fact that there's some de-sanctioning in the case of Russia and others, this won't remove uncertainty. Who knows what's going to be happening next? Sanctions will come back at the whim of the United States government. So I believe that there is clear evidence that the United States, while still being the major currency, is on a declining path.
0: Yeah. Jane, we're talking about that erosion of trust in the United States, and yet so many things are in US dollars. I mean, oil invoices, it's so embedded in the financial system, it's going to take a long time and a huge political will to even begin to unpick. We're even seeing this increased interest from central banks in their demand for gold. So what's driving the shift, do you think, in reserve behavior? Is it that distrust from the US? Is it something else?
2: I think there certainly has been distrust, particularly in this administration. Whether or not that will continue into the next administration, well, we'll have to wait and see. But I do think it is worth underlining that this shift away from the dollar has been extremely slow. So, for instance, if we go back to the reserves, yes, it's true, over the last 25 years or so, the amount of dollar reserves in central banks has shrunk. But actually, if we take a step back, in that period of time, the amount of US trade as a percentage of global trade has shrunk by a greater proportion. And that's because of the development of emerging markets such as China. And you could therefore argue that, isn't it remarkable that the US dollar in reserves hasn't fallen by a greater amount? Now, of course, there is a loose correlation between reserves and the invoices that currency trades in. And as you've just pointed out, US invoices are used all over the world, or US dollar invoices are used all over the world. Now, if we look at data such as trade finance, for instance, yes, we do see in recent years more trade finance being printed in renminbi. But it's still around 6 or 7%. The amount of trade finance in euros is still only around 6 or 7%. And the US dollar is virtually all of the rest. So we have this still dominance of US dollar. And even if, you know, you like the idea of de-dollarization, the important question, and there's also another different aspect to this. You know, if we consider stable coins, for instance, and if we consider the spread of stable coins, dollar-denominated stable coins in, say, Africa or Latin America or South America, actually in those regions, you might be instead talking about dollarization. So there are lots of different aspects to this.
0: But we also are talking about political will and maybe signals coming from there. I mean, Anne, I'm thinking about France moving billions of its gold reserves from US vaults back home.
3: Touched by many economists. So yes, France has got form in this respect. But the point is this, that there are alternatives. And I just want to say to Jane,

0: that actually, you know, I'm an advocate of a clearing union. I'm an advocate of low-income countries joining together to set up clearing unions, particularly in a weakening, but not before she'd done a fair amount of harm. So the point is that, you know, there are alternatives, and it is for the countries in the BRICS countries now to come up with that alternative and to argue for it. Latin America, I think, Paolo, is more difficult. Africa has a situation. I don't believe that's the case in Latin America. But even so, given, you know, that Brazil has played such a progressive role in the BRICS community, I do think the Brazilians could be arguing as well for a clearing union.
1: Paolo, we're hearing there about Africa, about Latin America. Is the role
2: of the challenge? Just one point about the BRICS and about Latin America in response to Anne's observations. I know the BRICS quite well. I was part of the initial phase of the BRICS back in 2008, and I continued involved in that process until 2017 in Shanghai. And then when I came back to Brazil, I continued to follow BRICS issues. And I think we should be realistic about BRICS. Yes, they are important. Yes, they are a challenge, but they lack cohesion. So if you look at the track record, unfortunately, of our track record in terms of initiatives, we have been very weak as a group, I would say. China has been very strong as a country. Is very heterogeneous. Right now, if you look at the region, you only have a few countries: Mexico, Colombia, Brazil, Nicaragua, Cuba, that are, let's say, independent of the American power system, or relatively independent of the American power system, or seek independence from it. But the rest is aligned with the U.S. So I never counted on Latin America joint initiatives. I have more hope in the BRICS as a process.
1: We'll pause there for a moment, but do stay with us. As still to come here on the agenda, is China's renminbi really ready to challenge dollar dominance?

0: Welcome back to The Agenda. And let's continue now with our conversation about the questions surrounding the role of the US dollar at the centre of the global economy. Still with me are Paulo Nogueira Batista, economist and one of the founding members of the New Development Bank, Jane Foley, head of FX at Rabobank, and political economist Anne Pettifor. Jane, how is China evolving as an alternative to the dollar system? And what are the limits on that, do you think?
1: Well, I think the easiest thing is to identify the incentives as to why China would want to invoice in renminbi, etc. I think that's very plain to see. So moving away from the dollar system is a clear incentive. They have made some progress in that direction. Clearly, incentives also exist for many other countries, and I would include the EU in that, certainly during this current administration too. And there are lots of examples of more trade being denominated in renminbi, and we've seen that a month ago with the Wall Street Journal reporting that more oil is now being sold by Saudi Arabia to China in renminbi. So there is evidence, and we see this through also China's program to invest in countries such as Africa, to invest in resources, for instance. But if we stand back and we look at the global statistics that we have from, for instance, the Bank of International Settlements, we still have the US dollar printing on almost 95% of all trades. Mm. And that's why the dollar, you know, still remains hugely dominant. So yes, there is progress. Yes, there are incentives. But in terms of global trade, the amount of any emerging market country, including China, the mark that they're making in the global foreign exchange system,

0: system is still relatively small.
1: And what do you think, for emerging economies, how difficult is it to reduce that dollar dependence without losing access to things that, that Jane's been talking about, global capital, liquidity and so forth?
2: Well, I think it's a major problem for low-income countries. Jane's absolutely right. You know, the dollar is overwhelmingly dominant. And there's two reasons for that. For the start, many low-income countries just do not have the institutions necessary to maintain their own monetary systems and to uphold their monetary systems. I think about countries in Africa which really lack the, you know, the institution of central bank, of tax collection, of criminal justice systems for enforcing contracts and so on, and therefore they really cannot rely entirely on their own currencies. They also are, because of the export orientation of so many economies, there is a dependence on exports. So all of that has to change if we're going to see some change in the dominance of the dollar. But the point I think that we need to worry about at the moment is that, number one, the Trump administration is deliberately determined to weaken the dollar because they believe this is what has made the United States uncompetitive. And that is to an extent true. But at the same time, they're not willing to do anything about Wall Street, for example, where so much, where treasuries are bought and sold, where the transactions when China makes money in the United States, it doesn't repatriate that home. On the whole, it tends to invest it back into treasuries and the dollar. And they're trying to stop that happening. And that may stop happening. The point is this: the United States itself is deeply unbalanced at the moment, and in particular in financial terms. We all know, and we're all talking about how much of a bubble AI is at the moment. Not so much the technology, but the financial, the financing of the economics of AI. Yeah. And I think, I'm wondering whether or not the United States can manage yet another financial crisis on a grand scale, because it's clear that that bubble has to burst. Mm. It's clear that too much money has been lent. It's clear that too many banks have been lending crazy money, investing crazy money into AI, and are going to make losses. And when the minute they begin to be aware of that. Now, the question is, yeah, how much of an impact would such a financial crisis have on the dollar and on the American economy? And would it deepen political tensions? Mm. Because for me, we always have to consider the power dynamics in these things, because with this power of the dollar, yeah, you get greater political tension in between states, and that leads to, as we see, conflicts, yeah, and those conflicts can spread. And the war in Iran, in my view, is currently being internationalized, and yeah, and you know, so if that were to be accompanied by a financial crisis in the United States, then I think we're in a different territory. Yeah. We're talking about the dollar in a different way. Mm-hmm.
1: We are talking about the dollar in a different way. And Paolo, if we put those the political dynamics aside, and we think about when that bubble is going to burst and that the global economic system becomes so much more fragmented, which economies do you think are best positioned to adapt, and which are most exposed?
3: Well, those that are better placed to adapt are those that have become over the years less dependent on foreign resources, on foreign markets, on foreign capital, on foreign technology. Those that have sought some measure of self-sufficiency will be stronger. For example, countries like Argentina have become very exposed because they went to very much down the line of dependence on foreign resources. But countries like China and to a much lesser extent Brazil have better ways of responding to fragmentation than and the other losers are mainly those countries that used to benefit from the system. Mm. United States and Europe constructed the post-Second World War order from which they benefited, and also if the fragmentation will hurt their interests inevitably. No? Now let me just briefly, if I

0: can come back to a few other points that were made by you, moderator, and also by Jane and Anne. You see, about gold, why did France transfer its resources from the United States to France? Because gold is only a safe asset if it is warehoused at home. That's a very important point. Gold sitting in the vaults of the Federal Reserve or in the Bank of England are vulnerable to seizure, as we have seen in the case of Venezuela. So when the law of piracy prevails, countries need to protect themselves. And about the Trump administration, if I may just briefly. Jane, I have a slightly different view, you see. I don't think Trump is a phenomenon that expresses what's going on more deeply in the United States. So I don't believe that a change in administration will change fundamentally the way the United States behaves. Maybe the, you know, the sort of extravagant rhetoric and crazy moves will diminish, but the fundamental
1: time frame would that be? Or do you think it's going to be a more flexible system where countries operate across multiple currencies and financial centres?
2: I think some will come out on top. I think we will have more multiple, but I think within that multiple, it will probably be the euro and the renminbi. I don't think there is much competition or much ability of any other currency to really make much progress into becoming more dominant. But this is a very, very slow process. We did have the Europeans attempt to gauge a little bit more independence in the first Trump administration after the US pulled out of the Iranian nuclear accord, but it didn't really stretch very far. It's very difficult. There will be pushback from the US Treasury too. And we can see now, as I was saying, the incentives for these regions, for these countries to move forward with more independence in terms of their currencies, but also I think technology too. There's certainly a suspicion in Europe too about too much reliance on US technology and US cloud systems, etc., just as there is on US payment systems as well. So there is the push for more independence, without doubt, but the ability to get from A to B is going to be very tough and very time consuming, and it really will not be an easy thing to do. And, you know, we can look back over the last 25 years and look at the de-dollarization, look at the amount of reserves in dollars that have fallen, but it's not a huge amount, and I think the progress in terms of de-dollarization will continue to be quite slow.
1: It sounds like what everyone is saying, that the dollar system is changing, but more so coming under a lot of pressure. I mean, Anne, do you agree with Jane's assessment in terms of where the dollar's headed?
3: We were having a conversation that we did not have 5 years ago or 10 years ago, so yeah. There's definitely there is a big change in the air. But my fear is that it will remain, I think Jane's right, that it will remain dominant for much longer, unless there is some catastrophic event. And I fear that global tensions are such that we must be prepared to think about that, because that could change everything, as it did for Britain when sterling was the world's reserve currency. You know, a Second World War made it difficult and impossible for Britain to maintain its role. And I fear that actually, you know, this may carry on in this way, in which the dollar remains dominant until we get a moment of crisis. And I don't want us to be moving towards that, because it would be catastrophic and so harmful.
1: Anne Pettifer, Jane Foley, Paola Nogueira Batista, thank you all very much indeed.
3: Thank you.
2: Thank you.
0: Thank you.
1: You can watch every episode of The Agenda.

of places you've never been. Gaze down upon this familiar land from a totally different perspective. We take you on an odyssey of nature, geography, culture, and history. A journey from the sky, seeing China as you've never seen it before.

Beijing, the capital of China, is located in the northern tip of the North China Plain, surrounded by Hebei Province, with Tianjin Municipality to its southeast. To the north and west of the city are mountains, so its northwest is higher than its southeast, which itself is the political center of China. What is the number one landmark of China's capital city? The answer to this question is simple, Tiananmen Gate. On October 1, 1949, Mao Zedong, whose image today adorns the gate, stood on top of it to solemnly declare the founding of the People's Republic of China. Since then, Tiananmen Gate has been the iconic image of the Chinese capital. It was later incorporated into the national emblem. Situated in the center of the city, it's a focus of the world's attention with its solemn and stately appearance, representing Beijing and indeed China. It has witnessed every important national celebration and commemorative event. When people gather in this square, with its capacity to hold a million, and gaze at Tiananmen Gate, every announcement made will reverberate in their hearts. And when conveyed to every corner of the country, show the perseverance, cheer, and expectations of the nation and its people.

Tiananmen Square, in front of Tiananmen Gate, is 880 meters from north to south, and 500 meters from east to west, making it one of the largest city squares in the world today. In its center stands the Monument to the People's Heroes. Finished in 1958, it commemorates the sacrifice and lofty endeavors that liberated China, which it has since seen emerge as a prosperous and powerful nation. To the south of the monument is the Memorial Hall of Chairman Mao Zedong, the founder of the People's Republic of China. Designed to hold the nation's most important structures, the layout of Tiananmen Square follows traditional Chinese principles of urban planning. On its east side is the National Museum of China, symbolizing ancestors. On its west side is the Great Hall of the People, symbolizing the nation. The principle of ancestors on the left, nation on the right, for the planning of the national capital has been a cultural tradition for thousands of years. With Tiananmen Square as its two axes point of intersection, Beijing's central axis runs from Yongding Gate, also known as Gate of Perpetual Peace in its south, to the Bell and Drum Towers in its north, with a length of about 7.8 kilometers. Its east-west axis, meanwhile, is the route of the broad and long Chang'an Avenue, marking the important steps China has taken since the founding of the People's Republic of China. With Tiananmen Square in its center, Beijing is the seat of the leading organs of the Communist Party of China, government

to military, as well as the venue for major state and diplomatic events. The name of Chang'an Avenue has the auspicious meaning in Chinese of long-lasting peace. In its earliest days, it was less than 3 kilometers long. Since the founding of the People's Republic of China, it has been widened and extended several times. Today, Chang'an Avenue and its extensions total more than 60 kilometers in length. Jingomen and Fuxingmen are two important landmarks on Chang'an Avenue. The names of these two former city gates mean founding of the nation and revival of the nation, embodying the best wishes of the people. Chang'an Avenue is also the broadest street in Beijing, with a width of about 120 meters and 8 lanes in each direction at its widest section. When riding down it, visitors get a vivid sense of the capital's stateliness and will naturally have a great feeling of pride and confidence. Chang'an Avenue runs through 7 of Beijing's administrative districts, not only connecting the capital center with its suburbs, but also organizations that are of great importance to the country. Whether about policy making or economic planning, national security or cultural communication, almost all significant national events are held here in Beijing. Decisions and information are relayed from this artery to the whole country with every beat of its heart. And every word and deed from Beijing has great importance for the entire nation. Beijing's status as a political center goes back to long before 1949. Both the Ming and Qing dynasties made it their national capital. In total, 24 emperors ruled China from here. Historically, to emphasize the central position of the emperor, the south-north axis also ran through his dragon throne inside the Forbidden City. This shows, traditionally, how important the axis was perceived to be for the order and stability of the big nation. Today, inside the South Second Ring Road, the South-North Central Axis can be clearly seen. Yongding Gate lies at its southern end. It's the southernmost gate of the old city. This road, paved with white marble, begins at Yongding Gate. At the northern end of the axis lie the Bell and Drum Towers. In Imperial China, their function was to sound the hours. Chimes from the bell tower and beats from the drum tower were central to official timekeeping, signaling for officials to go to court in the morning and providing the framework around which locals organized their working day. Beijing's past and present together have created the city as it is today. The two axes passing through Tiananmen Gate form the foundation for its layout. Beijing, as China's capital, is first and foremost a political city. It has modernized rapidly, but still retains the... We now embark on a cultural journey. First, we'll see the structure of the ancient capital through Chungyang Gate. Before visiting the Palace Museum to explore its past and present, we'll enjoy the glowing light show around the National Center for the Performing Arts. Then we'll tour 3 mountains and 5 gardens to see the city's best parks. Beijing was established as a city more than 3,000 years ago. Since then, it's served as a capital city for over 800 years. Today, Imperial China is long gone, but many historic landmarks that were built when Beijing was the seat of emperors remain as an integral part of the modern metropolis. To see the cultural side of Beijing, the central axis is a good place to start. Its political importance in ancient China makes it

culturally important too. Chungyang Gate lies at the south end of Tiananmen Square. It was the main south gate to the city in the Ming and Qin dynasties. Altogether, the inner city had 9 gates, with another 4 guarding the imperial city. For this reason, Beijing used to be called Sejiocheng, meaning 49 city. As swallows come here every spring to build their nests, maintenance and repair work of Chungyang Gate is usually done outside the April to July period, which is the bird's breeding period. To the south of Chungyang Gate stands a battlement watchtower called the Arrow Tower. In the Ming and Qing dynasties, it was connected to Chungyang Gate by walls on either side to form a defensive enclosure, making the gate itself much harder to breach. Today, the Chungyang Gate doesn't have any defensive function. Instead, it marks the 0 kilometer point of China's highways. In effect, the starting point for the country's road network. Continuing south along the central axis brings us to the outer city of Old Beijing. In 1992, a complete second ring road was built along the route of the demolished wall that previously linked the outer gates of Old Beijing. It's a fully closed urban expressway with flyovers at every intersection and was the first of its kind in China. Because it follows the original city wall, it clearly outlines the inner and outer cities of the Old Beijing, which have an area of 60 square kilometers.

The Forbidden City lies to the north of Tiananmen on the central axis. Once abode of the emperors, it is now the site of the Palace Museum.

The Palace Museum is the largest and best preserved wooden palace complex in the world. It's also a museum of ancient culture and art with an unparalleled collection of historical relics. Its buildings, which seem to vary little in height, are actually arranged in an orderly manner in strict accordance with Chinese tradition. The Hall of Supreme Harmony, the Hall of Central Harmony, and the Hall of Preserving Harmony, symbolizing supreme imperial power, are built on a higher base. The three main halls all contain the word harmony in their names. At the center of China's imperial dynasties, the Confucian ideal of harmony is all important to the entire nation.

once off limits, today the Forbidden City is open to common people. After the year's first snowfall, they flock here to enjoy the sight of red walls and white snow, which together make up a unique, picturesque and majestic scene. Ancient high culture thus becomes a part of ordinary modern lives. Most of the buildings in old Beijing are not high. Under planning regulations today, the scale and height of buildings around the Palace Museum are strictly controlled to preserve the broad and open character of the old city. The construction of the National Center for the Performing Arts began at the beginning of this century. It lies in the heart of Beijing, less than a kilometer to the southwest of Tiananmen Gate. With a groundbreaking egg-like shape, its exterior is made of ultra-lightweight titanium metal plates and transparent glass. This modern aesthetic contrasts with the traditional architecture of the Palace Museum, underlining the fact that performing arts from every age, ancient, modern, and contemporary, have their place in it. With its entrance underground, the building is completely surrounded by an artificial lake that is fed by groundwater and so will not freeze, even when the temperature outside in winter drops well below zero. Inside is an opera hall, a music hall, and a theater. Since its opening in 2007, the National Center for the Performing Arts has been the largest theater complex in Asia. Southeast of Tiananmen Gate, outside the inner city, lies another of Beijing's most recognizable landmarks, the Temple of Heaven. Along with temples dedicated to the moon, earth, and sun, erected, respectively, to the west, north, and east of the inner city, it's a complex of structures that was built for the emperors to worship in. The Hall of Prayer for Good Harvests was where the emperors prayed for bumper harvests. The temple's circular mound altar was built to make sacrifices, particularly to heaven, highlighting the city's cultural progress from the past to the present. Flying north over the capital's Sixth Ring Road brings us to the Great Wall of China. The municipality of Beijing has over 520 kilometers of Great Wall sections within its territory, stretching along the Yanshan Mountains to the urban areas north. Most of the sections surviving here today were built during the Ming Dynasty, from the 14th to the 17th century. Construction materials used included packed earth, bricks, and stones. Historically, the Great Wall was first created by joining up the defensive structures of kingdoms existing before the unification of China in the 3rd century BC. But it never separated the many cultures on its northern and southern sides. They met and blended into the colorful and diverse Chinese civilization we see today. Although it's no longer needed to protect China, today the Great Wall has become the nation's most recognizable symbol, a unique cultural legacy. It's even written into China's national anthem, reflecting the undying patriotism and devotion of the Chinese people to their motherland. The Great Wall, together with the historic city of Beijing, has evolved into the spiritual totem of the Chinese people, as well as a cultural emblem of China to the outside world. The next stage in our journey is one of international exchanges. Having hosted two Olympic Games, Beijing is home to a number of world-class sporting venues. The city attracts visitors worldwide, with its abundant attractions,
Beijing welcomes Friends 2022. Beijing successfully hosted the 24th Winter Olympic Games, becoming the world's first dual Olympic city. The Olympic Games are more than just a sporting festival. They're also a platform for international exchanges. The motto for the 2022 Beijing Winter Olympics, Together for a Shared Future, became Beijing.

friendly call, letting people of all nations see how a stronger and more confident China is walking forwards with the world. Beijing takes pride in China's long history and rich civilization.

In addition to welcoming visitors from all over the world, Beijing, as the Chinese capital and the country's center for international exchanges, is also an important channel for China's major country diplomacy with Chinese characteristics. Beijing Yangtze Lake International Convention and Exhibition Center has been the venue for the Beijing International Film Festival Award Ceremony for three consecutive years. Every year during this week-long film festival, world cinema switches to Beijing time. The center has also hosted major diplomatic events, from the 22nd APEC Economic Leaders Meeting in 2014 to the Leaders' Roundtable of the Second Belt and Road Forum for International Cooperation, where China, growth of international exchanges, and China's continuous contribution of its expertise, its experience, and its strength in global governance as a responsible major country. The ability of a city to interact internationally is best measured by the mobility of people across borders. Beijing Daxing International Airport formally opened to passengers in 2019. The facility is graded 4F, the highest grade given for international airports. Seen from above, its terminal building looks like a golden phoenix ready to take flight. Sunlight enters through more than 8,000 panes of glass on its roof, making the interior of this new national gateway extremely bright. Only two airports in the world are now capable of handling more than 100 million passengers annually. Daxing International Airport and Beijing Capital International Airport together are set to handle more than 250 million people. There are more than 170 embassies in Beijing. At its peak, the number of permanent foreign residents in the city has exceeded 300,000. With an internationalized working and living environment, the capital's embassy zone in its east has become one of the city's most exotic neighborhoods. As China's circle of friends expands, the number of embassies and offices of international organizations in its capital continues to grow. The development of China's diplomacy and rise in its international status have made Beijing a city of great international influence. China became a dynamic player in the global economic system after joining the World Trade Organization in 2001. In the world of business, it is Beijing Central Business District, or CBD for short, that brings China closer to global enterprises. The capital's comprehensive infrastructure, easy access to transportation, and improved business climate offer a sound environment for entrepreneurial talents to expand their ventures. About 60% of the regional headquarters of multinational corporations are located in the CBD, together with 70% of international financial institutions and 90% of international media organizations, making it the capital's gateway to the world and a crucial window for international exchanges. With its high concentration of international businesses, the CBD demonstrates Beijing's role at the center of global commercial networks and its standing as an international business hub. Our journey across the capital will continue with a focus on technology and innovation. In Chongguansun, China's Silicon Valley, we will meet high-tech pioneers before visiting leading universities with world-class pools of talent. We will also look at driverless taxis that stand ready to answer the calls of passengers. Inside these low buildings are the many research institutes of the Chinese Academy of Feats of Chinese Scientific Endeavor. From the Two Bombs, One Satellite project to China's manned space program, from the

country's first computer to quantum communication network. From independently developed penicillin to biological breeding research, many of the nation's foremost scientific achievements have been made by the Chinese Academy of Sciences. While it continues to play a leading role, other cutting-edge science and innovation facilities are now also making important achievements. Many of them are also in the capital. Beijing's research and innovation community is centered on three science cities. Neighborhood for buying electronic goods has now become Beijing's hottest district for tech startups. Often referred to as China's Silicon Valley, among its many cutting-edge leaders in innovation are nearly 70 businesses with a valuation of more than $1 billion. In addition to holding many exclusive technology patents, these trailblazing companies serve as test beds for more than 20 innovation policies that China has adopted. The Huaizhou Science City, which is now under construction on the shore of North National Science and Technology Infrastructure. The high-energy photon source is a giant scientific instrument that can be thought of as a high-powered microscope. Here, electrons are accelerated in a fixed closed-loop path to create high-performance synchrotron light. This has the ability to penetrate the surface of examined objects, ranging from viral proteins to aircraft engines, for microstructure analysis. In addition to the high-energy synchrotron radiation light source, there are many other advanced devices and facilities here. They will be of greater use in one high-tech area. Zhong Kuangshun is tasked with bringing together innovative enterprises, while Huairou Science City aims to produce groundbreaking discoveries. Future Science City in northwest Beijing's Chongping district, meanwhile, is building platforms. Autonomous driving is a technology now under intense development. In the Economic Technological Development Area's self-driving demonstration zone, it's already a reality. Customers can use their mobile devices to hire a driverless taxi. Since the technology is still being tested, a supervisor must occupy the driver's seat to ensure safety. In future, driverless cars should be an option for daily commuting in Beijing. These dish antennae next to northeast Beijing, Miyuan Reservoir, have an important job to do. They're responsible for receiving signals from space. Aerospace technology is an important area of Chinese scientific and technological endeavor and innovation. With the largest aerospace industry in the country, Beijing is home to a cluster of aerospace development units. Many of China's most famous spacecraft are designed, developed, and manufactured in the capital. From here, we can fly to the moon and the stars. The wellspring of technological innovation is talent. Peking University is one of China's two most prestigious seats of learning. With a new semester just started, students' clubs are recruiting new members. The Mountaineering Association of Peking University, whose members have summited the world's highest peak, Mount Chemalongma, is demonstrating skills to freshmen. Also at the top is the number of academicians at this university. By the end of 2021, Peking University had 119 academicians of both the Chinese Academy of Sciences and Chinese Academy of Engineering, ranking first among universities in China.

China's other top school is the next door Tsinghua University. Students are rushing to find a good seat in their upcoming class. After graduation, they will be on a faster career track to be among the nation's top innovators and tech leaders. Each year, more than 200,000 students graduate from nearly 100 colleges and universities in Beijing. With more support for non-natives to get household registration status in Beijing, green cards issued for foreign scientists and engineers, and the introduction of high-end corporate headquarters, more and more science and technology talents from all over the world will come to Beijing to make contributions to national innovation. As an international center for technological innovation, Beijing is also joining Shanghai, the Guangdong, Hong Kong, Macau, Greater Bay Area, and other science and technology centers in China to open new frontiers in scientific and technological innovation. The next stage of our journey begins with an exploration of Beijing's new subcenter in Tongzhou. Then we'll head to Wangjing in the northeast, which is an important hub for e-commerce. On the city's west side, meanwhile, a lake holds fresh water from China's south. When planning a great metropolis like Beijing, a balance needs to be kept. In addition to playing its role as the Chinese capital, it must also meet standards of livability. That means limiting density in its central area. To this end, a new sub-center to the east of the old city has been planned out. Relocating non-capital functions to it will reduce crowding in Beijing's central districts. Covering 155 square kilometers in Tongzhou district, the area of the subcenter is almost twice the size of old Beijing's inner and outer cities combined. To begin the process of decentralizing non-capital functions, Beijing's municipal government and its affiliated organizations were the first ones to vacant their old buildings in the central area. Other relocations have followed.

By the end of 2021, almost 3,000 general manufacturing companies had moved out. Land used for construction had been reduced by 110 square kilometers. In line with a reduction in commercial, tourist and building density in the central city, population density there has been reduced by 9.5%. All of this has helped to prioritize Beijing's function as the nation's capital. The Gangneung Pagoda has watched over the ancient Grand Canal for more than 1,000 years. For centuries, boats coming from China's south would know they were approaching Beijing when they saw light coming from it. Today, it is one of the Tungzhou Subcenter's landmarks. As a new urban area, integration with the natural covers an area of 906 square kilometers can feel the change it brings. Its role in a larger urban cluster is also taking shape. With its location on Beijing's border with the municipality of Tianjin to the southeast,

and the province of Hubei to the east and south. Another role of the subcenter is to stimulate the development of the Beijing Tianjin Hubei mega region, called Jingqinji in Chinese. A highly efficient transportation network is facilitating the integration of the megalopolis. By the end of 2021, the total length of Beijing Tianjin Hubei railways had reached 11,000 kilometers. Commuting by train will only take 1 hour between the urban cluster's major cities and 1.5 hours between each neighboring city. Beijing subcenter and the Xiong'an new area in Hubei province to its southwest will function as twin motors for the capital, propelling the Jingqinji urban cluster towards its ultimate goal.

Every great city has at least one international nightlife area. In Beijing, the most fashionable is Sanli Tuan, to the east of the old inner city. Combining modern architecture with designer shopping and fine dining, Sanli Tuan is centered on Sanli Tuan Village and Sanli Tuan Soho to its south. For a long time, the district was the only fashionable place to go. It still occupies a leading position, although in recent years, other trendy areas for shopping and socializing have also emerged. Shopping, of course, has been transformed. Wangjing, in northeast Beijing, is one of China's most important hubs for e-commerce. A large proportion of mobile transactions happening across the city are processed in these buildings. Over the past decade, digital innovation has put the delivery of groceries and fresh meals to metropolitan areas just a screen tap away. Shipment of a cross-city order can be fulfilled on the same day. A new lifestyle has been deeply embraced by the majority of the urban population. Driven by innovation, the booming digital sector has become a key pillar of China's economic growth.

Heading west, we arrive at a reservoir in Tuan Chung Lake, south to the Summer Palace. Clear water from more than 1,000 kilometers away is channeled into this reservoir through China's South to North Water Diversion Project. As the reservoir saves and supplies water for millions of households across the city, it can also replenish the largest reservoir in Beijing, the Miyun Reservoir. In 2021, water in Miyun Reservoir rose to an all-time high. High water and air quality are both vital for a livable city. Because of ongoing efforts, Beijing's levels of PM2.5, meaning air concentrations of the smallest particulate matter, were brought down by almost two-thirds from 2013 to 2021. In 2021, the city saw only 8 days of heavy air pollution, reduced by 50 days compared with 2013. Looking south from here, the Lize Financial Business District, 15 kilometers away, is clearly visible. On a clear day, the range of view will increase as long as you climb higher. Although an international metropolis never sleeps, after midnight, traffic in Beijing falls to a low level. Infrastructure

Infrastructure requires maintenance, and now is the time to carry it out. Tonight, maintenance work starts simultaneously on Sehui Bridge and Fuxing Road. The workers' main tasks are repairing damage and resurfacing. For Beijing, nearly 400 roads and more than 1,700 bridges, most maintenance work is carried out during the night. While most residents are still asleep, the city is getting ready for another day. As we are flying over Beijing, our drone meets another aerial vehicle. It's a helicopter on duty for the Beijing Police Aviation Corps. Following its route, we can see these familiar landmarks again. The symmetrical layout of the capital reflects ancient Chinese ideas of sovereignty. Mountains and rivers, soil and grain, all were worshipped in the hope of stability and prosperity. Beijing thrives as the splendid destination for countless dreams.

CGTN documentary. See the changes. You might think you are better.

Iran demands a permanent end to war and full U.S. troop withdrawal as President Trump says the U.S. may restart attacks. The EU mulls its options after the U.S. threatens to raise tariffs next week on European vehicles by as much as 25%. The world marks the 80th anniversary of the Tokyo War Crimes Tribunal amid concern over Japan's increasing militarism. Travel figures throughout China remain strong on day two of the Labor Day break, with over 300 million cross-regional trips. Iran has submitted a 14-point counter-proposal to the United States via Pakistan. Iran calls for a 30-day timeline to resolve key issues and insists talks should focus on ending the war rather than a temporary ceasefire. Iran's demands also include the withdrawal of U.S. forces from its periphery and guarantees against future military aggression. Some economic measures proposed are the end to the U.S. naval blockade, the release of frozen Iranian assets, the easing of sanctions, and payment of compensation. Tehran also demands an end to Israel's attacks on Lebanon and establishing a new mechanism governing the Strait of Hormuz. Sapir Sarami reports.

0: rhetoric from both sides is raising concerns about another round of conflict involving U.S., Israel, and Iran. Is sending mixed signals. Iranian diplomats are saying that they are ready for any kind of negotiation and diplomacy. As you know, Iran submitted a new proposal via Pakistani mediators saying that the Strait of Hormuz will be reopened and also the blockade of the U.S. should end and postpone the nuclear negotiations to a later stage. But apparently that proposal was rejected by President Trump. On the other hand, Iran's military establishment, military leaders are saying that they are ready for any kind of attack on Iran's territory, and especially in the Strait of Hormuz and the Persian Gulf. According to Wall Street Journal, Iranian military leaders have also said that if there is another round of hostilities, Iran will hit UAE badly this time. So as I said, Iran is sending mixed signals, and it's showing readiness for both another round of hostilities or another round of war. But what I see here on the ground is that Iran has gone through this before. You know, Iran was bombarded for 40 days just 2 months ago. Iran was bombarded for 12 days last year. So Iran has absorbed a lot of pain. But economy is hurting. Prices are skyrocketing on a daily basis. Everything is much more expensive, and the real is collapsing by the hour. But Iran has shown that it can, you know, weather through these problems.
1: Iran's latest proposal, but added that he cannot imagine that it would be acceptable. Earlier, he said there's a possibility the United States could restart attacks on Iran.
2: They told me about the concept of the deal. They're going to give me the exact wording now. Yeah.
1: Military's blockade in the Strait of Hormuz as friendly. On social media, the president also accused Tehran of not yet paying a big enough price for their actions. Israel has continued bombardment across southern Lebanon despite a truce, killing at least 12 people and wounding dozens more. Israel says the attacks targeted Hezbollah infrastructure. Lebanese officials accused Israel of hitting civilian areas. Evangelos Sipsos reports.
3: We are supposedly in a ceasefire period. It's supposedly ceasefire on paper, but on the ground, the situation is much different. We have a number of strikes taking place. Israel has responded that it's been targeting Hezbollah infrastructure in the southern parts of Lebanon. Hezbollah has been responding, saying that they've only been targeting civilian areas and neighborhoods. Now, more evacuation orders have been also issued on Saturday by the Israeli military for a number of villages in the southern part of Lebanon. Though Hezbollah has been responding to the hostilities by Israel, they have been sending a number of drones, attacking a number of military personnel in the southern part of Lebanon, but also targeting areas of military interest in the northern part of Israel. And all that is coming into place as a humanitarian crisis has been taking place here in Lebanon. We're talking about more than 1 million people have been displaced. People cannot go back to their villages. The only time they can go back is for a few hours to collect valuables and documents to be able to sleep in shelters away from the southern part of Lebanon. The resources are not enough to accommodate all the people here that fled from the southern part of Lebanon to major cities like Beirut or nearby Saida.
1: Women in Gaza continue to face devastating consequences from the ongoing war. Beyond the loss of lives and homes, these women are also witnessing the death of their dreams and ambitions. A young artist, Arij Al-Safin, is one of them. She lost part of her family and suffered through repeated displacement.
4: Arij Al-Safin represents a model of the severe losses endured by women in Gaza during her repeated displacement with her family. She lost her brother and was injured along with mother, in addition to partial destruction of their home. Her losses didn't stop at her family and home. They extended to her personal life and passion. She lost one of her eyes, which directly affected her ability to continue painting.
5: As a woman in Gaza, I am destroyed psychologically and physically. I no longer have the same passion as before. Physically, I lost my eye and I can't focus on painting like I used to. Even when I draw now, the quality of my work is not the same as before the war.
4: Since childhood, painting had been Arij's personal world.

0: She had turned her room into a small studio where she practiced her talent and expressed her dreams.
1: I used to hang all my paintings on my room's walls. Through art, I expressed my dreams and passion. But unfortunately, I lost it all with the shelling and destruction that hit my room. I even lost my paintings. There is no trace left, as if I had never painted at all.
0: And your report by UN Women shows that more than 38,000 women and girls were killed in Gaza between October 2023 and December 2025, highlighting the scale of losses women have suffered during the war.
2: Most women in the Gaza Strip, around 95%, are suffering from significant psychological impacts. The trauma they have experienced has deeply affected them on psychological, social, and economic levels. Women are also facing major losses in housing and in the projects they used to lead, in addition to serious health consequences.
0: Gazan women have faced not only bombardment, but also repeated displacement, loss of breadwinners, and growing humanitarian hardships.
3: In Gaza, the cost of war for women isn't measured only by the number of casualties, but by the lasting impact it leaves on their lives. As many continue to struggle with loss that can't be replaced. Nadira Tibi, CGTN, Gaza.
4: Cuba has condemned U.S. President Donald Trump's recent threats of military action on a heavily sanctioned Caribbean nation. On Saturday, Cuban President Miguel Díaz-Canel said Trump's threats have reached a dangerous and unprecedented scale. He called on the international community and the American people to consider whether to allow such a quote-unquote drastic criminal act to benefit a small elite seeking dominance and revenge. He added Cuba will not surrender to aggressors and will defend its sovereignty and independence. Trump, meanwhile, said in an event on Friday that the U.S. could immediately take control of Cuba after the U.S. war on Iran. The same day, he also signed an executive order expanding sanctions against the Cuban government. The European Union and next week. Among European countries, Germany is most affected by the U.S.'s auto tariffs. The German Association of Automobile Industry says earlier U.S. auto tariffs imposed in 2025 led to a 9% year-on-year drop in Germany's auto exports to the U.S. The association...
5: See the difference.
4: This year marks the 80th anniversary of the opening of the International Military Tribunal for the Far East, also known as the Tokyo Trials. The tribunal was convened on May the 3rd, 1946, and the notorious Hideki Tojo were sentenced to death by hanging. By the time the tribunal ended, the Cold War between the U.S. and its wartime ally, the former Soviet Union, had taken hold. Many war criminals were released or never prosecuted. Experts say amid the resurgence of militarism in Japan, the 80th anniversary offers Tokyo an opportunity for reflection.
6: This year marks the 80th anniversary of the Tokyo Trials. The trials judge the crimes committed by Japan in the Second World War. At the same time, we are witnessing Japan readopting militarist policies, which once again puts the world in danger. I believe the 80th anniversary of the Tokyo Trials should serve as an opportunity for Japan to acknowledge and reflect on the crimes it committed. As we can see, members of Japan's ruling party and lawmakers have paid visits to the Yasukuni Shrine. Yasukuni has been problematic as it enshrines Japanese war criminals. I find such acts shocking and provocative. In essence,
7: crimes against humanity, to have a proper understanding of the history of World War II, of the global anti-fascist war, to have a proper understanding of its history, to safeguard its outcomes, because that is the foundation on which we can continue to do better in the future and to prevent these things from happening.
8: Tong Prom was 97 when we last spoke to him, one of Thailand's last living witnesses to the death railway. It was 1942, Imperial Japanese

0: forces had swept through Southeast Asia and a vast military project was underway. A railroad carved through dense jungle.
1: We die, old cow die. Mateo, tak lumko kubano salem. We die, my tenu, yonong.
0: These jungles, thousands suffered and died. About 60,000 Allied prisoners of war were forced to build this railway. A quarter died in captivity. The rest returned home sick and damaged. And perhaps the greatest injustice still lingers, the fate of Asia's forced laborers, more than 200,000 human lives. Many lost with no graves, no records, no memorial.
2: ค่ะญี่ปุ่นน่ะไม่ได้มีหมอไม่ได้มีอะไรที่จะรักษาเขาเวลาเขาทำงานหนักเนี้ยค่ะก็คือเสียชีวิตแล้วก็ไม่มีการฝังด้วยแต่คุณหนีไม่ได้อยู่แล้วเราไม่มีข้อมูลอะไรเกี่ยวกับเอเชียนเลเบอร์เลยเพราะเอกสารทุกอย่างคุมโดยญี่ปุ่นเมื่อญี่ปุ่นแพ้สงครามทำลายทิ้งหมดเลย
0: Along this railway, the jungle has grown back. Trains still pass. Tourists take photographs. But beneath the sleepers.The past still breathes.
3: Decades ago, Shinzo Abe's grandfather, Nobusuke Kishi, was a Class A war crime suspect turned prime minister. He viewed the 1947 peace constitution as a foreign imposition. His 1960 revision of the U.S.-Japan Security Treaty was the first step in a long-game strategy to restore Japan's military autonomy. Shinzo Abe expanded upon this during his time as prime minister.Around 2013, he introduced proactive contribution to peace, a policy idea that reshaped how Japan approached global security, moving from mostly passive to playing a more active role. The 2015 security legislation expanded the role of Japan's military, allowing for collective self-defense. Current Prime Minister Sanae Takaichi is a protege cultivated by Abe.Following her election victory last October and a supermajority this February, Takaichi is moving beyond Abe's interpretation phase to execution. On April the 21st, Takaichi's government formally lifted ban on lethal weapons exports. Japan's defense industry is no longer for domestic use only. There are efforts to turn it into an economic growth engine,echoing the pre-World War II philosophy of enrich the country, strengthen the military. Takaichi has also consistently rejected what she calls a masochistic view of history by watering down wartime accounts in textbooks and making offerings to the Yasukuni Shrine. She is reconstructing a national identity centered on military pride rather than penance. The focus now turns to the law, with a supermajority and a diet,Takaichi has initiated a process to rewrite the Constitution's Article 9, which committed the country to pacifism. By codifying the military and defining a Taiwan contingency as a survival threat, observers say Japan is preparing for extraterritorial power projection. As the legal bricks fail, Japan's road forward marks a retreat into a past that once ignored the boundaries of sovereignty and the value of collective stability.
4: Images may appear to be identical, but looks can be deceiving. The difference is not always obvious. It has to be discovered. There are always different sides to a story. We put the focus on the details. To see more, to understand better. CGTN. See the difference.
5: Travel figures across China remain strong on the second day of the Labor Day holiday. Official data shows cross-regional trips rose over 2.5% from a year ago to over 300 million on May the 2nd. Road trips topped 60 million with short-distance travel surging. Congestion hit major city clusters and routes to popular tourist spots as authorities adjusted emergency lanes to ease pressure.Railways handled around 19.7 million passenger trips. Trips by water Airways numbered over 2.3 million and on journeys by plane hit 1.9 million. In southwest China's Yunnan province, festivals and special

0: events boosted the number of journeys, which surpassed 430,000. Sichuan province posted 2.3 million vehicle trips late Saturday.Another scheme defining holiday spending is the ticket stub economy in Guizhou province in southwest China, showing an entrance ticket from one activity can generate discounts at shopping malls, supermarkets, and restaurants. In eastern Jiangxi province, a match ticket for the popular local Jiangxi City Football Super League, known as Ganshao, unlocks access to scenic spots, sports venues.
1: Discounts. We also host football-themed carnivals and market events.We want visitors to enjoy a richer and more fulfilling experience with just one ticket.
0: The third phase of China's largest and longest-running trade fair, the Canton Fair in Guangzhou, is underway. It's doing more than generating business deals. It's also fueled a tourism boom throughout the host city. Huang Fei reports on how business travel is translating into a citywide surge in consumption by thousands of visiting foreign participants.
2: A record number of overseas buyers have arrived in Guangzhou this spring, seeking out top products and competitive deals. But beyond business, many are taking the time to explore the city. Some choose a relaxed stroll through its streets, while others prefer more adventurous experiences. Inbound tourism is on the rise, even surpassing levels seen during the traditional spring festival holiday.
3: Yeah, so I came to Guangzhou for the Canton Fair. Actually, I work in IT with manufacturing companies as a consultant, but whilst I was traveling, I tried some Cantonese food. Visa-free entry, everybody here is really friendly. Things are super easy to navigate.
4: I bought a lot. I got one more suitcase. I bought so much stuff from here. Now I'm thinking how will I take those suitcases with me to India back.
2: Near the exhibition venue and across major attractions,Hotel bookings are up more than 40% from a year ago, and the Canton Fair badge is doubling as a citywide discount pass.
5: This is a sightseeing bus, and during the Canton Fair, international buyers can ride at half price with their event badge, and the routes connect the city's historic neighborhoods and the evolving modern landmarks. Let's hop on.
6: So we wanted to see like the inner part of it rather than the,you know, like the contemporary development and the narrow street, people, their walk of life, the way that they live, like those are the things we would like to explore. And it's quite fascinating.
2: Tourism incentives are widespread across the city. More than 2,500 merchants are offering exclusive promotions linked to the fair, alongside a newly launched round of dining vouchers. 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
7: Enjoy the city, to enjoy the tower and the river and everything, which is absolutely perfect here in China.
5: The Canton Fair has long been a barometer of China's

There's an ethnic group of people living in China where almost every family is skilled in working with silver. People all around the globe love this precious material, but these people cannot imagine their lives without it. Silver accompanies every stage of their lives. We travel to this beautiful Guizhou province to learn more about working with silver and all that is behind it.

0: With time, silverware became a means by which the Miao people preserved their culture, aesthetic values, and ethnic identity. In essence, it is a repository of the social and historical memory.
1: 影视制作当中有哪几个就是最传统的步骤啊？雕刻、焊接，这个焊接很重要，但是焊接我们用的是嘴锤的。 我爷爷的爷爷他们都用过来的，现在很多人年轻人就失传了，就没找不到了，你叫他吹他也不会吹了。

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Among the tools he uses are some that have been passed down for generations.

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4: Wu Shuiken's exquisite craftsmanship embellishes the attire of the Miao people. Not only that, it records the history of the Miao ethnic group. When Wu Shuiken is working on a piece, he takes his time over every single detail. Such diligence is rooted in his belief that his work is preserving his people's history and traditions.
5: I think it's really fascinating when I look at these plates, like each of them has got some really special story or like special animal that Miao people really like. When we tell a story, we just do it orally or we show the video, but in their culture, they would take these stories that they really treasure in their heart and they put them on their clothes. And every time a person walks, all those stories and that history follows along.
2: This is 七年一个人骑过七年，他是七年送主，祝福自家都子孙孙很多的这个样子。啊，就是、
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4: The name Shuiken literally means rooted in water, so it's no coincidence that he likes to use water themes in his work. For example, by combining water with dragon, he creates a dragon.

0: It's sad that they're so aware as do the Miao people what a drop of water to the ocean. After many generations of being passed down in a family, the silver jewelry and ornaments owned by a young Miao woman can amount to a sizable collection.
1: 我发现啊，在其他的地方，主要是男生会可能做这些银器，对吧？
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2: 跟妈妈学的。
0: You know, it's really interesting. Every time when you look at the, you know, a piece of art, and when you know that it's, there's like a girl or like a woman behind it, you

The Miao people celebrate many festivals and traditional activities. On such occasions, the young women dress up in their finest silverware. It's been said that together they resemble a gathering of beautiful silver phoenixes.

For the Miao people, their silverware is part of a glorious tradition passed down for centuries. For others, it offers a glimpse of the richness and beauty of Miao heritage.

Facing the unknown is always difficult. In a world in turmoil, it's easy to lose orientation. But when the storms come, we have to see the possibilities, reinvent, find new opportunities, discover a path forward. CGTN. See the difference.

0: Iran has submitted a 14-point counterproposal to the United States via Pakistan. Iran calls for a 30-day timeline to resolve key issues and insists talks should focus on ending the war rather than a temporary ceasefire. Iran's demands also include the withdrawal of U.S. forces from its periphery and guarantees against future military aggression. Some economic measures proposed are the end to the U.S. naval blockade, the release of frozen Iranian assets,the easing of sanctions and payment of compensation. Tehran also demands an end to Israel's attacks on Lebanon and establishing a new mechanism governing the Strait of Hormuz. Sapir Saremi reports from Tehran.
1: Rhetoric from both sides is raising concerns about another round of conflict involving U.S., Israel,and Iran is sending mixed signals. Iranian diplomats are saying that they are ready for any kind of negotiation, diplomacy. As you know, Iran submitted a new proposal via Pakistani mediators saying that the Strait of Hormuz will be reopened and also the blockade of the U.S. should end and postpone the nuclear negotiations to a later stage. But apparently that proposal was rejected by President Trump. On the other hand, Iran's military establishment, military leaders are saying that they are ready for any kind of attack.

0: attack on Iran's territory, and especially in the Strait of Hormuz and the Persian Gulf. According to Wall Street Journal, Iranian military leaders have also said that if there is another round of, hostilities, Iran will hit UAE badly this time. So as I said, Iran is sending mixed signals, and it's showing readiness for both another round of hostilities or another round of war. But what I see here on the ground is that Iran has gone through this before. You know, Iran was bombarded for 40 days just 2 months ago. Iran was bombarded for 12 days last year. So Iran has absorbed a lot of pain. But economy is hurting. Prices are skyrocketing on a daily basis. Everything is much more expensive, and the rial is collapsing by the hour. But Iran has shown that it can, weather through these problems again and again. But we have to see what will happen in coming days or even hours.
1: U.S. President Donald Trump says he will review Iran's latest proposal, but added he cannot imagine that it would be acceptable. Earlier, he said there's a possibility the United States could restore attacks on Iran.
2: They told me about the concept of the deal. They're going to give me the exact wording now. Yeah.
3: Would you restart military strikes on targets?
2: Well, I don't want to say that. I mean, I can't tell that to a reporter. If they misbehave, if they do something bad, but right now, we'll see. But, it's a possibility that could happen, certainly.
1: Trump made remarks before boarding Air Force One from Florida. He described the U.S. military's blockade in the Strait of Hormuz as friendly. On social media, the president also accused Tehran of not yet paying a big enough price for their actions. Beijing has defended the legitimate rights and interests of Chinese firms by prohibiting compliance with U.S. sanctions targeting five Chinese petrochemical companies. The Ministry of Commerce on Saturday issued an official blocking ban rejecting any recognition or enforcement of Washington's restrictions related to the Chinese companies, which the U.S. has accused of engaging in oil trade with Iran. Since 2025, the U.S. has imposed sanctions on Chinese firms. China has condemned these sanctions as unilateral and in violation of international law. Beijing says the blocking ban protects China's sovereignty and business interests. Restored history. Beijing cited the Japanese government's moves to remilitarize by deploying offensive weapons, rebuilding its military industry, and pushing for a revision of its pacifist constitution. China warns any effort to whitewash Japanese aggression uncovered by the Tokyo trials will be opposed by the international community. And Japan is undergoing a shift that threatens to upend 80 years of relative regional stability. Under Prime Minister Sanai Takaichi, the ideological heirness to the late Shinzo Abe, the government is systemically dismantling the legal and moral scaffolding of its post-war pacifism. We take a look at the timeline of this transformation.
4: The seeds of today's shift were sown decades ago. Shinzo Abe's grandfather, Nobusuke Kishi, was a Class A war crime suspect turned prime minister. He viewed the 1947 peace constitution as a foreign imposition. His 1960 revision of the U.S.-Japan Security Treaty was the first step in a long-game strategy to restore Japan's military autonomy. Shinzo Abe expanded upon this during his time as prime minister. Around 2013, he introduced proactive contribution to peace, a policy idea that reshaped how Japan approached global security, moving from mostly passive to playing a more active role. The 2015 security legislation expanded the role of Japan's military, allowing for collective self-defense. Current Prime Minister Sanai Takaichi is a protege cultivated by Abe. Following her election victory last October and a supermajority this February, Takaichi is moving beyond Abe's interpretation phase to execution. On April the 21st, Takaichi's government formally lifted a ban on lethal weapons exports. Japan's defense industry is no longer for domestic use only. There are efforts to turn it into an economic growth engine

0: echoing the pre-World War II philosophy of enrich the country, strengthen the military. Takaichi has also consistently rejected what she calls a masochistic view of history by watering down wartime accounts in textbooks and making offerings to the Yasukuni shrine. She is reconstructing a national identity centered on military pride rather than penance. The focus now turns to the law. With a supermajority and a diet, Takaichi has initiated a process to rewrite the Constitution's Article 9, which committed the country to pacifism. By codifying the military and defining a Taiwan contingency as a survival threat, observers say Japan is preparing for extraterritorial power projection. As the legal brakes fail, Japan's road forward marks a retreat into a past that once ignored the boundaries of sovereignty and the value of collective stability.
1: Travel figures across China remain strong on the second day of the Labor Day holiday. Official data shows cross-regional trips rose over 2.5% from a year ago to over 300 million on May the 2nd. Road trips topped 60 million, with short-distance travel surging. Congestion hit major city clusters and routes to popular tourist spots as authorities adjusted emergency lanes to ease pressure. Railways handled around 19.7 million passenger trips. Trips by waterways numbered over 2.3 million and journeys by plane hit 1.9 million. In southwest China's Yunnan province, festivals and special events boosted the number of journeys, which surpassed 430,000. Sichuan province posted 2.3 million vehicle trips late Saturday. Official figures show that of the 185 million cross-border trips handled by Chinese authorities from January to March this year, the number of crossings by foreign nationals rose over 22% from a year ago. Inbound tourism is certainly on the rise as China expands visa-free policies and upgrades tourism services. Technology has made it easier to get around, but many visitors say it's the feeling of safety and trust that leaves the deepest impression. Huang Fei reports.
2: What makes people feel safe in a place they've never been before? Is it the people, the convenience, or the vibe after dark? We've come to popular destinations in Guangzhou and Zhuhai to ask foreign visitors what it's like traveling in China.
3: For me, the safety comes from the vibe and the atmosphere, and that is created by things like this, the people, the bars, the shops, all of that feeds into the vibe, and the vibe then makes you feel safe. If I'm in a hotel, I leave my phone on the table as like a place to say this is being used. You wouldn't dream of doing that in Europe, you know, it just wouldn't happen.
4: You can go to a cafe or a restaurant and leave your everything on the table and just go. If you come back, then your stuff will always be there. That's, in France, that's impossible.
5: Sometimes you can get a little bit confused with all of the signs being in Chinese, but you get familiar with that. Taxis are easy to book via Didi, really easily. Yeah, really easily. It's not been difficult at all.
6: It is really interesting. What I found is it is very, very clean, safe, and the metro system is quite robust, actually. It is a state-of-art facility.
7: Too much to see, new people, new things, innovation you bring in your day-to-day life, and so much.
4: The power bank is easy to find, so you never feel like you are in danger, that you need to go home soon, because you can always rely on something else.
3: There's been numerous stories I've got from my friends that they've like left things places and people have actively gone back to give them it back.
4: In France, you always have to be really self-conscious. You really have to take care of your things. But here, it's like everyone takes care of you.
1: That's all we have for now on The World Today. I'm Xia Cheng in Beijing. I'll speak to you soon.

0: Coming up on Sports Scene, ZX Moto's French rider Valentin de Bisse wins again at the Hungarian round of the Superbike World Championship, delivering the Chinese manufacturer's third victory in its debut season. In snooker, China's Wu Yizhe edges Mark Allen to reach the World Championship match for the first time at Sheffield's Crucible Theatre. And China's men will face first-time finalists France in badminton's Thomas Cup, with the women taking on the Republic of Korea for the Uber Cup title. Hello, thank you for joining us on Sports Scene. We're live from Beijing. I'm Mike Fox. We begin with motorcycle racing from the Hungary stop of the World Supersport Championship. ZX Moto's French rider Valentin de Bisse charged from third to first on the final lap to win race one in the WSSP category. That sealed the Chinese manufacturer's third victory of its debut season. CGTN's Pablo Gutierrez has the story.
1: At the Balaton Park circuit in Hungary, the riders are getting ready for a race with more than just championship points at stake. Evan Bros Racing arrives with a result that has already made history, a double win in Portugal with ZX Moto, a Chinese-built motorcycle competing in its first season at this level.
2: It's not so much a drama for me, I feel like, but yeah, I knew going to this track would be difficult for us, but at the end, the team told me all the weekend to be patient and we will find a way. And this morning, I was still

0: not happy with the bike, and they give me a little something at the race where I had more speed than them. So then I just managed their braking and was able to finish in P1. So very stoked about this one because was not expecting. So thank you very much to Team Evan Bros, ZX Moto.
1: I think now it's quite clear that this bike was made by Zhang to compete at the high level. The package was already good to start this project. Honestly, as I told you, we were thinking to get the podium during the season, but not so fast as we did.
2: When the bike arrived from China before the start of the season, the Evan Bros team had just 70 days to get it race ready.
1: It's near 300 kilometers per hour. So it's one of the fastest bike in the supersport category for sure.
2: From this workshop in Ravenna, Italy, the message is clear. This bike is a serious contender. And after that double win in Portugal, this new Italian-Chinese partnership is changing the race. For the riders, adapting to this new motorcycle has been part of the process. And in these early weeks, they are encouraged by the potential already being shown on the track.
3: They made a really, really good job. It's incredible for me to think that only 6 months ago this bike didn't exist.
1: The riders with this bike are able to brake very late, going into the corner in a very simple way.
2: Evan Bros's win in Portugal was celebrated across two continents as fans in Europe and Asia followed every lap. What began as a development season is already shifting expectations.
1: At the moment, we have 3 years of contract with ZX Moto. That means 27 and 28. Also because at the beginning, our plan was and is to fight for the championship.
2: Here in Balaton, the new contender lines up against the sport's established names, signaling a growing presence for Chinese motorcycle manufacturing at the highest level. Pablo Gutierrez, CGTN, Balaton Park Circuit, Hungary.
4: Now to the Diving World Cup Superfinal here in Beijing, where hosts China claim two golds on the second day, with Olympic champion Wang Zhongyuan picking up his fourth straight title in the men's 3 meter springboard. 12 divers compete for four spots in the final, including China's Wang and Zhong Jiuyuan. Over the course of four attempts, Wang is in fine form and tops the podium with 544.35 points. The Olympic champion takes his fourth straight title in this event. His teammate Zhang finishes with a score of 500.50 points for silver, while Mexico's Osmar Olvera Ibarra does enough to come away with bronze. In the women's 10 metres platform, teenager Jiang Linjing reaches the final, and the 15-year-old is able to win her third super title with 397.95 points, while the silver and bronze medals go to Russia's Anna Konechkina and Germany's Pauline Alexandra Lefief. We turn to snooker and this year's World Championship at Sheffield's Crucible Theatre. Wu Yizhe is into the final after edging Mark Allen in a thrilling semi-final, 17 frames to 16. This is Wu, who levels at 14 all thanks to a break of 74. Allen is playing in his third Sheffield semi-final and wins two frames in a row to go up 16-14. Prior to this year's edition, Wu had never won a match at the Crucible. He wins the next frame to pull one back with a run of 67. Nerves take hold in the 32nd frame with both players passing up great chances to build big scores. Northern Ireland's Allen is near perfect on the black, but also fails there. Out of position, then Wu replies with a brilliant 71 to close things out 17-16. Following Zhao Xintong's historic triumph last year, Wu could become the second 1-6, 21-5 straight games victory. Liang Weikang and Wang Chang then take on Kim Astrup and Anders Skarup Rasmussen. The Chinese duo starts strong, building an 11.

4 lead. The Danish pair fight back, however, and pull level at 17 all. But Wang's serve forces and takes the second 21-18. In the decider, Li claims at 21-9, sealing China's 3-0 victory. Next up is first-time finalist to clinch a 3-0 win. China will face the Republic of Korea in the Uber Cup final. Both title contests are later on Sunday. For table tennis, we head to London, and China ended the first day of this year's World Team Championships with a win and a defeat and a victory. China's Lin Shidong defeats the Republic of Korea's Kim Jong-won 3-0 in their opener. Liang Jingkun then loses to Oh Jun-sung 3-1, and the ROK take the lead when An Jae-hyun beats Zhou Xihao 3-1. Then loses to Oh by a score of 3-1, and the Republic of Korea convincingly win it 3-1. China's first opponents earlier in the day in London are the hosts England. Lin Shidong beats Tom Jarvis in straight games 3-0. World number one Wang Qiuqian then defeats Samuel Walker 3-1 in the second. Liang Jingkun faces a great challenge from Conor Green in the third match. Liang and Green are tied at 2-2 in the decider. Liang comes from behind and wins at 11-9 to beat Green 3-2 overall, and China win that opening match 3-0. China's women's team grabs two straight wins on their opening day, defeating both Romania and Chinese Taipei in the group stage. Ming Ru's reverse layup is part of a 16-point night, and the lead is 14. Knight then finds Zhao Hailong for a jumper, and the home side's edge increases to 15. Qingdao fight back after half-time. Lester Quinones sinks a triple and then drives into the paint for the hoop and the harm. The seventh seeds trim the margin to 5, but Jiang Ning helps Shang-Chi stay in control from off the bench with his late fadeaway jumper, pushing the home side's cushion to 92-85 and thrilling the fans in attendance. Quinones adds 3 more of his game-high 29 in the closing seconds, but the Eagles fall short.

The night of the game sees the Zhejiang Golden Bulls eliminate the Ningbo Rockets away, but only after coming from 12 points down, with Li Yuezhou sinking a triple. Zhejiang still trail in the fourth, but Brandon Randolph hits a layup and they score 15 of 17 points to tie things at 72 on his way to scoring a game-high 33. The contest goes to overtime and Randolph fouls Liu Xiaoyu while he's scoring that three. The 37-year-old then hits two of the free throws and it's 81-all with 23 seconds to go. After the Golden Bulls call a timeout, Li drives through the Rockets' defense for a layup and that gives the six seeds an 83-81 victory. Zhejiang sweep the series 2-0 and will face the third-seeded Shenzhen Leopards in the quarterfinals. OK, I'm going to say goodbye with some more badminton highlights. Be sure to follow us using the handle CGTN Sports Scene on X, Facebook and YouTube. And join me for more Sports Scene at 15:30 Beijing time. I'll see you then.

0: on a very sound footing based on mutual respect.
1: China has introduced zero tariff treatment for all 53 African countries with which it has diplomatic relations. President Biya says China has made meaningful contributions to global development.
0: You can grow and still carry your friends along with you. And that is where the world will become a more peaceful place.
1: Speaking on the international landscape, he notes,
0: the world revolves around, for now, multilateralism, whether it's challenged or not.
1: Leaders Talk. Stay tuned.

0: Located in West Africa, Sierra Leone borders Guinea and Liberia and faces the Atlantic Ocean. Over the past 55 years, China-Sierra Leone relations have developed steadily. In 2016, the two countries established a comprehensive strategic cooperative partnership. In 2018, they signed a Memorandum of Understanding on Belt and Road Cooperation. Dozens of Chinese enterprises have invested in Sierra Leone, contributing to infrastructure development and boosting sectors such as agriculture and fisheries.
1: Mr. President Julius Maada Bio, thank you very much for taking your time and accept our interview. 2026 is a very important year for the relation between Sierra Leone and China because we will celebrate our 55th anniversary of diplomatic relations as well as and 10th anniversary of our comprehensive strategic cooperative partnership. So how do you assess the current Sierra Leone-China relations?
2: It is very strong, on a very sound footing, based on mutual respect. And that is why I say it is a sustainable relationship. China has proven to be a dependable friend, even in the midst of COVID, when the whole world was gripped in this fever of COVID. China still made effort to reach out, to support. You know, some of our first vaccines were from China. I remember President Xi Jinping booked an appointment telephonically to engage me to see how we're doing in the midst of all of this.

0: the world was completely gripped in this fever of everybody take care of yourself. For me, that is a show of respect, concern, genuine concern. And that is what we need in the world. After all, the titles we carry, heads of state and all of this, is meant to serve the people. But we can only serve the people if we have a healthy relationship amongst ourselves so that we can compare notes, we can show compassion and empathy, and then we can allow that to trickle down to the ordinary people. China has proven to be a dependable friend.
1: Mr. President, last time in China, our colleague interviewed you and you told a story of the Chinese mobile clinics. And do you have any other stories you want to share of the cooperation between Sierra Leone and China to the world?
0: Fishing in Sierra Leone caters for at least 1 million people, those who are directly involved in fishing activities. Without an infrastructure like this, it makes it less profitable. So instead of putting more layers of bureaucracy, China has decided to give us a fishing harbor with all the amenities that go with it, so that people who are gainfully employed in fishing can now make more profit. And again, government is going to also make more revenue from the activities. This sort of infrastructure, which is a gift from the People's Republic of China, you can't attach even value to it. But at the end of it, it is going to serve the audience, especially the women who take care of society. So that is one. We have been having problems exporting directly to major capitals in the world because of a requirement, hygiene requirement to make sure that there is certification. China, in our last meeting, they have given us a certification regime that allows fish from Sierra Leone to enter China. This is an example of a country trying to help others come up. Instead of create that hurdle, I think it is better to help us deal with the certification process, which is what China has done. So now our fish can leave from Sierra Leone and enter markets in China, which is an access. Well, I once joked with President Xi Jinping. I told him, you are feeding comfortably 1.4 billion people. Please help me to feed just 8 million people. And one of the things he told me was that infrastructure is critical to agriculture, food security. We have over 5.4 million hectares of arable land as a small country. We have ample rainfall. What has been lacking is the capital and also modernization. We are still stuck in history in terms of our agriculture, food production methods. So we have to try to mechanize and bring in the modern techniques of food production. And so we have been looking for partners all around the world. The Chinese have always been with us. We mostly depend on rain-fed agriculture, which means we have a short period where we produce and we wait again for the rain to come. So you need irrigation, you need roads, you need tractors, you need a lot of other things, a whole value chain system to make sure that our food is produced and at a scale that makes it profitable for the farmers, but also affordable for the ordinary person. We are lucky to have arable land. Africa as a whole has 60% of the world's arable land, and we think that we can be a major supplier. But also, let's look at food not only as for nutrition. It's also a way to prevent conflict. A hungry man is an angry man. Agriculture itself, for now, until we are able to transform, is highly labor intensive, and 70% of our people are actually living in the rural areas where agriculture is their main preoccupation. So we want to be able to

0: give jobs, livelihood to these people, especially the women and the youth who need to be employed.
1: So China can be a partner for Sierra Leone in agriculture?
0: China is a partner already. They've gone through a successfully agrarian revolution. And to the best of my knowledge, for all countries that we admire and are doing well as industrialized states, they have had to go through the agriculture path, food security. And I want food sovereignty in addition to political sovereignty. And that is why I'm pushing very hard to be able to succeed.
2: Each day, there are millions of stories. Each one can open new perspectives, new possibilities. Wherever you look, we are there. To see, discover, explore. We put the pieces together to find what really matters to you. All around the world, all around the clock. Our reporters are at home across the globe. From our headquarters in Beijing and production centers in Washington, Nairobi, and London. Stories from across the globe, reaching people across the globe. CGTN, see the difference. Images may appear to be identical, but looks can be deceiving. The difference is not always obvious. It has to be discovered. There are always different sides to a story. We put the focus on the details. To see more, to understand better, CGTN, see the difference.
0: With his friends. They are not mutually exclusive. You can grow and still carry your friends along with you. And that is where the world will become a more peaceful place.
1: Mr. President, if I didn't get it wrong, there's a saying in Sierra Leone said, you cannot tie a knot with just one hand. You have to use two hands, which means countries, no matter small or big, developed or developing, they have to work together to build a better future. What do you think of Chinese President Xi Jinping's vision for an all-weather China-Africa community with a shared future for the new era? What is your impression and interpretation for that?
0: I think earlier on I referred to a meeting at a time when we were all isolated. Everybody was thinking about their own countries. Of course, we had COVID in China at the time, but he still had time to think about a small population, less than one of the cities in China, by far. For me, we need the sort of engagement at the highest levels for us to genuinely deep dive into our problems. Sharing table with him at dinner, he told me the best way to a successful agrarian revolution is a highway, meaning stressing the importance of infrastructure, and have come to realize that you cannot embark on agriculture at scale without paying serious attention, investing in infrastructure. So that sort of experience sharing only takes place at that level.
1: Mr. President,

0: We Chinese people always say that it was our African brothers who carried People's Republic of China into the United Nations. Sierra Leone is also a penholder, a co-sponsor of the General Assembly Resolution 2758. But currently, a few people, they're saying that Taiwan's status is undetermined. What is the position of Sierra Leone on the Taiwan question?
1: We have been very steadfast in our commitment to the One China policy. We believe that that is the way out at the end. And the One China policy is what we still support.
0: So Taiwan is part of China?
1: Correct.
0: So which means Taiwan is actually an internal affair of China?
1: Correct.
2: Julius Maada Bio has served as president of Sierra Leone since 2018. During his tenure, Sierra Leone was elected a non-permanent member of the UN Security Council for the 2024 to 2025 term and has twice held the rotating presidency of the council.
0: Mr. President, we're now in the office for president of the Security Council, which is a small office but actually carries quite big significance. So Sierra Leone has become a member of the Security Council since 2024. It's 2 years. Now, during the two-year membership of the Security Council, Sierra Leone, actually, we saw big uncertainty in the world. And Sierra Leone here in the UN is a member of what we called a group of friends of the Global Development Initiative.
1: We have to recognize, as we normally say, that the world is a village today. And if it is a village, then we have to take care of one another. And that is what I admire China for. They have been open and willing to help other countries. China is a successful example of a country that has made so much progress in the last 50 years. And they have the experience that we can learn from.
0: And you've been here twice to preside a high-level open debate. So during the tenure, what has Sierra Leone learned from your experience as a member of the Security Council?
1: First, I must say it's an honor and a great learning experience for Sierra Leone. The world revolves around, for now, multilateralism, whether it's challenged or not. And being at the Security Council means you are at the center. And these are very eventful times in the history of the world. And to be in the middle of that has been a great experience. And we are happy that we were here. And we have contributed to deal with some of the challenges that are around the world.
0: So let's talk about some of the priorities that Sierra Leone cares. In your mind, what is the significance to amplify African voice on the stage of the UN?
1: To bring the perspectives of Africa, but also the concerns of Africa. We are not there at the beginning of the creation of the United Nations because most of us, we are not independent countries. Africa is 1.4 billion people, and most of the decisions at the Security Council, call it 60 to 70% are actually about Africa. It is just but fair to make sure that Africa is equally represented.
0: So let's talk about the food insecurity issue. We know that WFP and FAO just released a report suggesting that 14 out of 16 food insecurity hotspots, the major reason is due to violence and conflict. How can the discussion in the Security Council make a difference to tackling this issue?
1: Well, as a premier organ of the United Nations, when we are together and put politics, geopolitics aside, the Security Council can deal with the world problems. It has been doing so for a very long time. And we believe that first we have to talk about prevention of wars and conflicts that are violent, that lead to hunger and starvation at the end of the day. And making sure that when this happens, we take a moral stance as the world, with the Security Council representing us, to make sure that nobody, no agency, no state or actor

0: uses war as a pretext to create hunger, to aggravate food insecurity anywhere by destroying, let's say, agricultural feeds, you know. But that is what happens during a war. Agricultural feeds are turned into battle feeds, infrastructure meant to support.
1: Hello there, welcome to Global Watch. I'm Tashan in Beijing.
2: I'm Kasturi Manikam. Let's get you the headlines.
1: Day two of China's long Labor Day holiday posts robust domestic travel figures and a rise in visitors from overseas.
2: Iran demands a permanent end to war and full U.S. troop withdrawal. As President Donald Trump says, the U.S. may restart attacks.
1: The EU mulls its options after the U.S. threatens to raise tariffs next week on European vehicles by as much as 25%.
2: The world marks the 80th anniversary of the Tokyo War Crimes Tribunal amid concern over Japan's increasing militarism.
1: Travel figures across China remain strong on the second day of the Labor Day holiday. Official data shows cross-regional trips rose over 2.5% from a year ago to over 300 million on May the 2nd.Road trips topped 60 million with short distance travel surging. Congestion hit major city clusters and routes to popular tourist spots as authorities adjusted emergency lanes to ease pressure. Railways handled around 19.7 million passenger trips. Trips by waterways numbered over 2.3 million and journeys by plane hit 1.9 million. In southwest China's Yunnan province,Festivals and special events boosted a number of journeys which surpassed 430,000. Sichuan province posted 2.3 million vehicle trips late Saturday.
2: China's national standards to rate the quality and services of hundreds of thousands of tourist attractions across the country. Now, the ratings are from 1A to 5A, with 5A being the highest, with world-class quality, global appeal,and people-oriented service. Let's take a look at the latest data from day two. Visitor trips to all rated A-level tourist sites in East China's Anhui province received 3.7 million, with 478,000 going to 5A sites. In southwest Yunnan province, visitor trips on Saturday hit over 2.2 million at 224 A-level and above tourist attractions.In Guizhou province, visitor trips to 60 key tourist attractions rose over 4% to some 2.2 million, with tourism revenue rising over 8% to 577 million yuan, or 84 million US dollars. Sichuan province posted visitor trips of 7.4 million to over 900 rated A and above tourist attractions, and over a million to provincial libraries,cultural centers and museums.
1: And this activity can generate discounts at shopping malls, supermarkets and restaurants. In eastern Jiangxi province, a match ticket for the popular local Jiangxi City Football Super League, known as Ganchao, unlocks access to scenic spots, sports venues, hotels and dining. To the northwest in the Xinjiang,
3: 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The experience is really nice.
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1: China's Labor Day holiday is also
5: airport of the Beijing capital, international airport, and we have already seen a sharp rise of the passenger flow these days. According to the airport, every day during the May Day holiday, it is estimated that there will be 49,000 foreign visitors arriving at this airport. That is an increase of 11% compared to the same period last month.Statistics also show that this year, in 2026, as of last week, the total number of inbound and outbound passengers at the Beijing ports have already exceeded 7 million, and that is an increase of 13% year on year. Among them, the number of foreign visitors have

0: have already exceeded 2 million, and that is an increase of over 34% year on year. As a matter of fact, the Beijing Border Control also stated that they will improve their foreigner entry-friendly policies, including the 240 hours transit visa exceptions, as well as filling those online entry cards for the foreign visitors to improve their overall capacity as well as the overall experience of the clearance. And as we all know that Beijing is not alone in this traveling in China trend. In a western part of the country, such as Xinjiang Uyghur Autonomous Region, Sichuan Province, Yunnan Province, and Chongqing, and also the coastal provinces such as Shandong, Fujian, and Jiangsu have also seen growing numbers of foreign visitors. So as a matter of that, we know that China has a lot of traveling resources, including some magnificent natural resources as well as profound historical sites. And all these different kind of traveling products can satisfy the different needs of foreign travelers. And as a matter of that, some leading Chinese online traveling platform as well as travel agencies also pledged that they will improve their capacity to provide those different kinds of services for foreign visitors and also serve as a bridge for international culture communication. Back to you in the studio.
1: Thank you. Guo Tianqi reporting from Beijing Capital International Airport.
2: And just to reiterate what Tianqi said, official figures show that of the 185 million cross-border trips handled by Chinese authorities from January to March this year, the number of crossings by foreign nationals rose over 22% from a year ago. Inbound tourism is certainly on the rise as China expands visa-free policies and upgrades tourism services. Technology has made it easier to get around, but many visitors say it's the feeling of safety and trust that leaves the deepest impression. Wang Fei has more.
3: What makes people feel safe in a place they've never been before? Is it the people, the convenience, or the vibe after dark? We've come to popular destinations in Guangzhou and Zhuhai to ask foreign visitors what it's like traveling in China.
4: For me, the safety comes from the vibe and the atmosphere, and that is created by things like this, the people, the bars, the shops, all of that feeds into the vibe, and the vibe then makes you feel safe. If I'm in a hotel, I leave my phone on the table as like a place to say this is being used. You wouldn't dream of doing that in Europe, you know, it just wouldn't happen.
5: You can go to a cafe or a restaurant and leave your everything on the table and just go. If you come back, then your stuff will always be there. That's, in France, that's impossible.
6: Sometimes you can get a little bit confused with all of the signs being in Chinese, but you get familiar with that. Taxis are easy to book via Didi, really easily. Yeah, really easily. It's not been difficult at all.
7: It is really interesting. What I found is it is very, very clean, safe, and the metro system is quite robust, actually. It is a state-of-the-art facility.
8: So much to see, new people, new things, innovation you bring in your day-to-day life, and so much.
5: The power bank is easy to find, so you never feel like you are in danger, that you need to go home soon, because you can always rely on something else.
4: There's been numerous stories I've got.
2: Americans' views of China have grown more positive. Currently, 27% of Americans hold a favorable opinion of China. Now, that is up 6 percentage points from last year and nearly twice the number back in 2023. Younger Americans are leading the shift. More than a third of adults under 50 have a favorable view of China. In recent years, youth exchanges between China and the U.S. have continued to gain momentum. More and more young Americans are coming to China to see the country
9: here when I'm older.
1: For some analysis, we're joined by Jing Yuchen, Vice President of Shanghai Jingxiao College. Hello, Yuchen. Always good to have you with us. How would you assess the current level of mutual understanding between young people in China and the United States? And to what extent has the rise of social media contributed to this?
10: Thanks for having me. I think we can all agree that China-U.S. relations are one of the most consequential relationships of our century. And much of their future will depend on mutual understanding, trust, and exchange among young people. And

0: the good thing is that, you know, China and U.S., we have a great foundation to build on. And the connection is actually much deeper than people realize. Take the Second World War, for example. China and U.S. fought shoulder to shoulder against those who were actually rescued by Chinese civilians and soldiers who risked their lives, and they helped the U.S. crews, you know, reach safety. And that's why the U.S. and China are two permanent members of the U.N. Security Council, and we're the founding members of the post-war order. And that's a very great foundation to be built upon. And social media is really helping the two peoples, you know, the younger generation, understand each other even better. And obviously, China, leadership communication is also important. We all know that President Xi Jinping announced the 5-year 50,000 exchange program, and which is a very important initiative, with China and U.S. engagement support. And we are on track to exceed that target this year. And Chinese students are still one of the major sources of international students. We're the second largest source of international students in the United States. Currently, there are close to 270,000 students, Chinese students, studying abroad in the United States. I think these are all very important foundations. And social media platforms such as TikTok, Xiaohongshu, and other social media platforms really help the two sides, you know, the younger generation, understand each other much better. Terms like becoming Chinese and China maxing are really trending on these social media platforms. People from around the world, young people from around the world, including many young Americans, are genuinely interested in Chinese lifestyles. And these trends are also helping the two peoples understand each other better on the people-to-people exchange levels.
1: So, Yuchen, younger Americans are clearly holding a favorable opinion of China. How important do you think are youth exchanges in understanding each other's differences?
0: Yes, absolutely. Youth is the future. As I mentioned, much of the bilateral future will depend on the mutual understanding, trust, and exchange among young people. And gladly, we're seeing the increased exchange between between peoples from China and the United States. I think the two peoples are increasingly exchanging their ideas and their lifestyles. We have to understand, you know, the two sides, we have different development paths, we have different history, we have different values. I think the idea is not to make everyone the same, but to increase the understanding. I think young people really hold the key to our future. And I was fortunate to hold this event last year, you know, where I invited my American friends. And we really exchanged on many cultural ideas. We also played music together, where I played America the Beautiful and my American friend sang 我爱你中国. I think this is a great example of how young people from both sides can exchange great ideas through music, through art form exchanges. And this is very key to building a very great foundation for the future bilateral relationship and to shape the future geopolitical future and also people-to-people exchange initiatives. And I think overall, you know, building on this great historical foundation and the current exchange initiatives, I think, you know, China and U.S., we have a great future together.
1: Yuchen, thank you very much for sharing with us your thoughts.
0: Thank you.
2: And this is Global Watch, still to come. Iran demands a permanent end to the war and a full U.S. troop withdrawal, as President Trump says the U.S. may restart attacks.
1: Cuba condemns U.S. President Donald Trump's recent threats of military action against the heavily sanctioned Caribbean nation.
3: Images may appear to be identical, but looks can be deceiving. The difference is not always obvious. It has to be discovered. There are always different sides to a story. We put the focus on the details. To see more, to understand better. CGTN. See the difference.

0: Iran has submitted a 14-point counterproposal to the United States via Pakistan. Iran calls for a 30-day timeline to resolve key issues and insists talks should focus on ending the war rather than a temporary ceasefire. Iran's demands also include the withdrawal of U.S. forces from its periphery and guarantees against future military aggression. Some economic measures proposed are the end to the U.S. naval blockade, the release of frozen Iranian assets, the easing of sanctions, and payment of compensation. Tehran also demands an end to Israel's attacks on Lebanon and establishing a new mechanism governing the Strait of Hormuz. Sapir Sarabi reports from Tehran.
1: Rhetoric from both sides is raising concerns about another round of conflict involving U.S.-Israel to a later stage, but apparently that proposal was rejected by President Trump. On the other hand, Iran's military establishment, military leaders are saying that they are ready for any kind of attack on Iran's territory, and especially in the Strait of Hormuz and the Persian Gulf. According to Wall Street Journal, Iranian military leaders have also said that if there is another round of hostilities, Iran will hit UAE badly this time. So as I said, Iran is sending mixed signals, and it's showing readiness for both another round of hostilities or another round of war. But what I see here on the ground is that Iran has gone through this before. You know, Iran was bombarded for 40 days just 2 months ago. Iran was bombarded for 12 days last year. So Iran has absorbed a lot of pain. But economy is hurting. Prices are skyrocketing on a daily basis. Everything is much more expensive, and the real is collapsing by the hour. But Iran has shown that it can, you know, weather through these problems again and again. But we have to see what will happen in coming days or even hours.
2: U.S. President Donald Trump says he will review Iran's latest proposal, but says he can't imagine that it will be acceptable. Earlier, he said there's a possibility the U.S. could restart attacks on Iran.
3: They told me about the concept of the deal. They're going to give me the exact wording now, yeah.
4: We could restart military strikes on targets.
3: Well, I don't want to say that. I mean, I can't tell that to a reporter. If they misbehave, if they do something bad, but right now, we'll see. But, you know.
2: Blockade in the Strait of Hormuz as friendly. On social media, the president also accused Tehran of not paying a big enough price for their actions.
0: And U.S. discount carrier Spirit Airlines has ceased operations due to a surge in fuel prices, marking the first airline collapse linked to seemingly likely to sway voters and erode the Republican Party's hold on Congress in November's midterm elections. John Gilmore reports.
5: From the Middle East to Michigan, the distance may be thousands of kilometers, but Americans are feeling the economic pain close to home.
6: We're here to let people know driving by on this busy street that we're here for visibility, letting them know that the gas prices are up and why the gas prices are up. I've known a few people already saying they don't know how they're going to get to work because it's so expensive right now. For me personally, I have family members who are ill and I can't go visit them across the state or up north because it's too expensive right now to drive. With gas almost $5 a gallon, that's just ridiculous.
5: From the fuel pump to store checkouts, Americans are feeling the squeeze. Gas prices now at a four-year high, while the annual consumer inflation rate hit 3.3% in March, driven by the sharpest monthly increase since 2022. Democrats sense an opportunity, with the midterm elections now just 6 months away.
7: The president wanted the Strait of Hormuz to be open, and he's closed, and it's resulting in an incredible expense for everyday Americans to dead-end policy, extend the ceasefire.

0: As crucial fuel and other exports are stranded in the Strait of Hormuz, U.S. President Donald Trump's poll numbers have fallen to historic lows. This, as polling also suggests, Democrats stand to reclaim control of the House of Representatives in November and stand a solid chance of taking control of the Senate, too. They say in the U.S. that all politics is local, but this year, the impact of international events is impossible to ignore. President Trump is for now displaying his usual confidence, boasting about U.S. economic growth and stressing his view that the effects of the Iran war will not derail the economy. There are sectors of the U.S. economy that are booming, the energy sector notably, and technology too has seen robust growth. But the American consumer is seeing prices up, while the country is involved in another war in the Middle East that the U.S. president campaigned on staying away from. Far from Iran and Israel, the pain has been felt in Indiana, Illinois, and across the country, and could be a deciding factor when voters mark their ballots come November. John Gilmore, CGTN, Washington.
1: Israel continues its bombardment across southern Lebanon despite a truce, killing at least 12 people and wounding dozens more. Israel says the attacks targeted Hezbollah infrastructure. Lebanese officials have accused Israel of hitting civilian areas. Evangelos Sipsas reports from Beirut.
2: We are supposedly in a ceasefire period. It's supposed to be ceasefire on paper, but on the ground, the situation is much different. We have a number of strikes taking place. Israel has responded that it's been targeting Hezbollah infrastructure in the southern parts of Lebanon. Hezbollah has been responding, saying that they've only been targeting civilian areas and neighborhoods. Now, more evacuation orders have been also issued on Saturday by the Israeli military for a number of villages in the southern part of Lebanon. Though Hezbollah has been responding to the hostilities by Israel, they have been sending a number of drones, attacking a number of military personnel in the southern part of Lebanon, but also targeting areas of military interest in the northern part of Israel. And all that is coming into place as a humanitarian crisis has been taking place here in Lebanon. We're talking about more than 1 million people have been displaced. People cannot go back to their villages. The only time they can go back is for a few hours to collect valuables and documents to be able to sleep in shelters away from the southern part of Lebanon. The resources are not enough to accommodate all the people here that fled from the southern part of Lebanon to major cities like Beirut or nearby Saida.
3: Cuba has condemned U.S. President Donald Trump's recent threats of military action on the heavily sanctioned. That Cuba will not surrender to aggressors and will defend its sovereignty and independence. Trump said in an event on Friday that the U.S. could immediately take control of Cuba after the U.S. war on Iran. The same day, he also signed an executive order expanding sanctions against the Cuban government.
1: The European Union says it will keep its options open in the wake of the Trump administration's plan to raise tariffs on EU autos by as much as 25% next week. Among European countries, Germany is most affected by the US's auto tariffs. The German Association of the Automotive Industry says earlier US auto tariffs imposed in 2025 led to a 9% year-on-year drop in Germany's auto exports to the US. The association's president

0: A vast land of 1.4 billion people. The world's second largest economy. Home to stories of the unexpected, the unimaginable, the breathtaking. Stories that touch the soul. Feel the speed, the passion. 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China Travel. We present a China never seen before. 24/7 at your fingertips. Starting on November 6th, 2025.
1: This year marks the 80th anniversary of the opening of the International Military Tribunal for the Far East, also known as the Tokyo Trials. The tribunal was convened on May 3, 1946, almost a year after Japan's unconditional surrender in the Second World War. Over 2.5 years, judges from 11 countries heard testimonies and examined war crimes and atrocities committed by Imperial Japan throughout Asia. All 25 defendants were found guilty, and 7 of them, including the notorious Hideki Tojo, were sentenced to death by hanging. By the time the tribunal ended, the Cold War between the U.S. and its wartime ally, the former Soviet Union, had taken hold. Many war criminals were released or never prosecuted.
2: And today marks the 80th anniversary of the opening of the Tokyo Trials, the international tribunal established after World War II to convict Japanese officials for their atrocities. China's foreign ministry says the trials reflect the collective will of the victorious nations and victims of fascist aggression. It also laid the legal foundation for the post-war international order. Today, Japanese right-wing forces still attempt to deny and distort history. Beijing cited the Japanese government's moves to remilitarize by deploying offensive weapons, rebuilding its military industry, and pushing for revision of its fascist constitution, the pacifist constitution, and China warns any effort to whitewash Japanese aggression uncovered by the Tokyo trials will be opposed by the international community.
1: Among the many atrocities of Japan's invasion of China, the most infamous was the 1937 Nanjing Massacre, in which Japanese forces killed over 300,000 Chinese civilians and unarmed soldiers in 6 weeks. Nearly a century later, tourists from across China are coming to the memorial hall built for the victims of this massacre. Some of them shared their reflections with CGTN.
3: I think the facts of history are right there for all to see. If the Japanese refuse to acknowledge them, perhaps they realize their cruelty was too inhumane and don't want to admit it, but the facts remain. It cannot be changed.
4: The Tokyo trials are mainly trials of war criminals such as Matsui Iwane. I have to remember these events more clearly to remember this part of history. For every Chinese person, history must not be distorted.
5: Seeing is believing. After seeing those photos myself, I thought about the hardships my compatriots endured in the past. It made me realize that peace today is hard won, and I hope our country will grow even stronger.
6: We have to remember our past and how we survived that hardship, so we know what kind of people we want to be and how we will build, continue to develop, and better protect our country.
2: And international experts have hailed the significance of the Tokyo trials in punishing Japan for its crimes against peace and humanity during World War II. They also warned about rising militarism in Japan today and urged efforts to prevent the resurgence of history.
7: The trials judge the crimes committed by Japan in the Second World War. At the same time, we are witnessing Japan readopting militarist policies, which once again puts the world in danger. I believe the 80th anniversary of the Tokyo

0: trials should serve as an opportunity for Japan to acknowledge and reflect on the crimes it committed.
1: The involvement of different powers in the Tokyo trials mean lifted it above a bilateral issue between this or that country and Japan, but about international society and humanity as a whole, that the crimes that Japan committed, they may have been committed in China or in Korea or in the Philippines and so on, but they were crimes against humanity. To have a proper understanding of the history of World War II, of the global anti-fascist war, to have a proper understanding of its history, to safeguard its outcomes, because that is the foundation on which we can continue to do better in the future and to prevent these things from happening.
2: The Tokyo Tribunal's proceedings were a significant step towards ensuring accountability for crimes against peace, conventional war crimes, and crimes against humanity. 80 years later, the Tokyo Tribunal remained a symbol of justice and a warning against militarism. However, neo-militarism and historical revisionism are rising aggressively in these few months. There is a need for international community, especially to uphold justice and prevent the resurgence of aggression.
0: The significance of the Tokyo trials is quite substantial, because had it not taken place, one could argue that World War II would not have been truly concluded, its results would not have been finalized, and, equally importantly, no legal and judicial assessment would have been given to the monstrous crimes, unprecedented in world history, that were committed during World War II. I believe it is precisely because of the Tokyo trials that the concept of genocide was introduced into the global legal system and international law. More precisely, it was formally defined and institutionalized in legal terms.
3: We invited our global audience to share their views in a poll on the Tokyo trials. More than 8,000 participants took part in 24 hours. And here's what we found. 81.8% of respondents believe Japan's historical revisionism and its new forms of militarism are colluding and have already become a real threat to regional peace and stability. 81.6% believe the Tokyo trials legally affirmed the aggressive nature of Japan's actions, while 76.1% believe the trials sent a clear message to the world that aggression will be punished and atrocities will be met with accountability. 80.2% worry that if Japanese right-wing forces undermine the legitimacy of the trials, the foundations of post-war international rule of law will be severely shaken. 86.7% consider actions by Japanese right-wing forces like visiting the Yasukuni Shrine and easing restrictions on arms exports to be a flagrant challenge to the verdict of the Tokyo trials. 83% believe the international community should work together to uphold the verdict of the Tokyo trials and remain highly vigilant against the moves of Japan's new militarism.
4: And Japan is undergoing a shift that threatens to upend 80 years of relative regional stability. Under Prime Minister Sanae Takaichi, the ideological heiress to the late Shinzo Abe, the government is systemically dismantling the legal and moral scaffolding of its post-war pacifism. We take a look at the timeline of this transformation.
5: The seeds of today's shift were sown decades ago. Shinzo Abe's grandfather, Nobusuke Kishi, was a Class A war crime suspect turned prime minister. He viewed the 1947 peace constitution as a foreign imposition. His 1960 revision of the US-Japan security treaty was the first step in a long-game strategy to restore Japan's military autonomy. Shinzo Abe expanded approach to global security, moving from mostly passive to playing a more active role. The 2015 security legislation expanded the role of Japan's military, allowing for collective self-defense. Current Prime Minister Sanae Takaichi is a protege cultivated by Abe. Following her election victory last October and a supermajority this February, Takaichi is moving beyond Abe's interpretation phase to accounts in textbooks and making offerings to the Yasukuni Shrine. She is reconstructing a national identity centered on military pride rather than penance.

0: The focus now turns to the law. With a supermajority and a diet, Takaichi has initiated a process to rewrite the Constitution's Article 9, which committed the country to pacifism. By codifying the military and defining a Taiwan contingency as a survival threat, observers say Japan is preparing for extraterritorial power projection. As the legal brakes fail, Japan's road forward marks a retreat into a past that once ignored the boundaries of sovereignty and the value of collective stability.
1: From passing a bill to establishing a National Intelligence Committee to
2: be reflecting on its war of aggression. But it is now completely flouting history, unilaterally and relentlessly building up its arms and expanding its military. Ordinary Japanese people are seeing their livelihoods worsen day by day as the government continues to cut social security and education expenses.
3: That drove me. The Japanese government's actions are problematic from many angles. First is lifting the ban on lethal weapons exports. Lifting that ban is only beneficial for a few businesses. But for ordinary citizens like ourselves, we wish that there is an end to this. I think what the government is doing now is mirroring what it did during World War II. For example, Japan is trying to establish a National Intelligence Committee, labeling some nations as enemies. Our nation is these trends can be stopped. So I hope everyone joins forces to protest.
4: For more insight, let's bring in Cheng Yinan in Shanghai. She is chief director of the documentary series The Tokyo Trials and Asia Pacific War Crimes Trials, and a research professor at the Research Institute of War Crimes Trials and World Peace at Shanghai Jiao Tong University. Hello there. So as the director of documentaries such as The Tokyo Trials and Asia Pacific War Crimes Trials, what first motivated you to research and produce works on this subject?
5: Thanks, Xia Chen. A number of participating nations and featured the longest court sitting hours. Extensive archival records of the proceedings held in the Tokyo courtroom have been preserved, and they still have an impact in today's world. 11 years ago, I met Mr. Xiao Longwan, son of the Chinese chief prosecutor at Tokyo Trials. I accompanied him and his wife to the U.S. National Archives and the Library of Congress to research original live footage and court records of the trials. I opened the lid of an Iro archive box with a ballpoint pen, placed the film reel onto a player, and the long-buried courtroom footage finally came into view. More than a decade ago, this chapter of history remained little known to the public. We aspire to help people across the globe gain a clear understanding of this period of history and learn lessons from the past. That is why we set out to produce documentaries focusing on Tokyo Trials, the trials of Class A Japanese war criminals by the Allied nations, as well as the Asia-Pacific war crimes trials targeting Class B and Class C Japanese war criminals.
1: Ms. Chen, this is a much-needed documentary, I must say. You have conducted several interviews on this with historians and experts. What did they have to say about the Tokyo trials?
5: Thanks, Gas. Our production team has interviewed more than 60 experts, historians and scholars at home and abroad, including three former Japanese prime ministers. Overall, they shared three core views on the Tokyo trials. First, the Tokyo trials were civilized, just, and far beyond a victor's justice. Based on the spirit of rule of law, the Allied nations judged Japan's Class A war criminals after World War II. This part of history has long reached a conclusive verdict, which can never be questioned or overturned. Second, for the first time in history, the Tokyo trials prosecuted crimes against peace, war crimes, and crimes against humanity under international law, along with Nuremberg trials, laying a solid foundation for modern international

0: criminal law. Third, all the interviewed experts and scholars believe that the Tokyo trials defined war crimes through legal judgment. It also carries profound realistic significance, reflecting the common aspiration of all mankind to cherish and safeguard lasting peace and regions. Following every subtle lead and clue, we tracked down a group of relevant individuals at home and abroad. Among them are eyewitnesses and those whose relatives or fellow townsfolk took part in World War II, and independent researchers who have studied this history voluntarily out of personal interest. In addition, we had to consult massive volumes of archives in different languages scattered around the world and identify numerous photos of war criminals, court officials, and trial participants. It was already challenging to find and persuade victims' families to appear on camera. It proved even harder to secure perspectives from the Japanese side, especially at a time when Japanese militarism is resurgent. Right-wing focuses in Japan refuse to reflect on the nation's history of aggression and attempt to shake off its status as a defeated nation in World War II. This stands as our greatest challenge. We strive to objectively restore historical truth, call for a sincere confrontation with history, oppose wars of aggression, and work together with all humanity towards a better future.
1: Thank you so much for your telling us your story. Ms. Chen Yinan, she's the chief director of the documentary series The Tokyo Trials and the Asia Pacific War Crimes Trials.
2: Japanese experts warn that denying the trials distort the post-war global order and fuels misguided historical narratives among younger generations. They've also urged Japan to continue reflecting on its wartime crimes.
3: As researchers, we should affirm the significance of the Tokyo trials, but also acknowledge that they were incomplete and left unresolved issues. What consequences does this incompleteness bring? First, Japanese society has not conducted an in-depth reflection on the war. Second, narratives justifying the so-called Greater East Asia War or Holy War continue to spread and influence younger generations. 80 years on, to turn the unfinished Tokyo trials into a truly closed chapter, we must deepen our historical understanding and advance research. The Tokyo trials can be regarded as a topic with no time limits. In other words, the Japanese people must keep reflecting on what exactly the trials judged and what accountability was pursued. Without such self-awareness, these issues will be forgotten at some point, and that is one reason for the current state of Japanese society.
4: The Tokyo trials hold an extremely important place in modern history. It set the definition that Japan launched wars of aggression, and the crimes from those wars were judged under the new legal concept of crimes against peace. Japan was repositioned within the post-World War II international order, in which the Tokyo trials form a core part. To dismiss it simply as a victor's trial, or to reject it by labeling it a masochistic view of history, is the same as to deny the entire post-World War II international order.
5: I believe we Japanese should seriously study our history. In Japan, issues regarding the Yasukuni Shrine are often framed in the media as disputes only with China and the Republic of Korea. But in reality, it is a far larger issue. Japan took part in World War II and committed war crimes. The Tokyo trials were held to judge these war crimes. In the Tokyo trials, those who instigated the war were found guilty and sentenced to death. That is roughly the whole process. Yet the Yasukuni Shrine enshrines these people, meaning it honors war criminals. From a global perspective, Japan rejoined the international community under the 1951 Treaty of San Francisco. For this to happen, Japan made various formal commitments to the world, including acknowledging the legitimacy of the sentences from the Tokyo trials. In other words, Japan's return to global diplomacy was based on recognizing the justice of those verdicts. Therefore, this is not simply a grievance for China or the Republic of Korea. Japanese politicians' visits and tributes to the Yasukuni Shrine essentially disregard Japan's international commitments.
2: One of the darkest chapters of the Second World War unfolded in the Philippines.

0: Philippines when the front line of Bataan fell to the Japanese Imperial Army back in 1942. More than 70,000 Filipino and American soldiers were forced into a brutal march to a prisoner camp. Gretchen Malalat spoke with survivors' relatives about the horrors they endured.
1: These are the roads of Bataan today, busy now and filled with the rhythms of everyday life. But in 1942, these same roads bore the last stand of joint Filipino and American forces.
2: It was here that Filipino and American forces surrendered after months of siege, triggering the capture of more than 75,000 troops and the start of the Bataan Death March. Today, this marker stands not as a symbol of defeat, but as a reminder of the sacrifice and the human cost of war.
1: Major General Ramon Zagala pauses, visibly emotional, as he recalls the courage and survival of his grandfather and father during World War II.
3: I wear this uniform because of them.
1: On April 9, 1942, the Bataan Death March began, along with some 70,000 Filipino and American soldiers. Father and son Rafael and Ramon Zagala were forced to march more than 100 kilometers to Camp O'Donnell. Many died along the way from hunger, thirst, exhaustion, and disease.
3: He was sick. He had some fever. They didn't know if it was malaria or dysentery. And my father he did not carry, but he had friends with him from Ateneo. Kasi they're at Ateneo ROTC. They were dragging my grandfather.
1: They survived the march, but what awaited them at Camp O'Donnell was even deadlier. The prisoner of war camp was marked by severe overcrowding, disease, and starvation. Tens of thousands would die under brutal conditions. For the Zagala family, survival came down to a single small measure.
3: He was able to pick up a can
4: of cooking oil.
3: Of Wesson cooking oil. And then he would give a teaspoon to his father, to himself, and to his two other friends who helped carry my father. And for him, that made them survive. Or very little rice, they would put one teaspoon of oil.
1: Of the roughly 60,000 Filipino and American prisoners held there, an estimated 30,000 died from illness, starvation, and exhaustion.
3: He used to say that they would dig graves for 50 men, and they would bury 50 men at a time.
1: The memory of the march lives on inside this World War II museum in Balanga, Bataan. Most visitors to the museum are Filipinos, though some foreign tourists also come. One of them is American national Greg Mergen. His father, Corporal Nicholas Mergen, fought in Bataan and became a prisoner of war, and was later held in Manila before being transferred to Osaka.
5: On the brink of tears, to be honest. But it isn't just him, it's all the greatest generation that are soon to be all out, no longer on this earth. That's why the world needs to keep remembering.
1: More than eight decades on, most of those who witnessed Bataan are now gone. And the story survives no longer in those who march, but in those who choose not to forget.
6: Now let's recap our headlines. Day two of China's long Labor Day holiday posts robust domestic travel figures and a rise in visitors from overseas.
0: Iran demands a permanent end to war and full U.S. troop withdrawal, as President Donald Trump says the U.S. may restart attacks.
6: The EU mulls its options after the U.S. threatens to raise tariffs next week on European vehicles by as much as 25%.
0: The world marks the 80th anniversary of the Tokyo War Crimes Tribunal amid concern over Japan's increasing militarism.
6: China's homegrown ZX Moto continues to shake up world motorcycling's traditional big wheels. ZX Moto's French rider Valentin de Bies charged from third to first on the final lap to win race one in the world SSP category. Our correspondent Pablo Gutierrez reports from Balaton in Hungary.
7: At the Balaton

0: Mountain Park Circuit in Hungary, the riders are getting ready for a race with more than just championship points at stake. Evan Bros Racing arrives with a result that has already made history, a double win in Portugal with CX Moto, a Chinese-built motorcycle competing in its first season at this level.
1: It's not so much a drama for me, I feel like. I knew going to this track would be difficult for us, but at the end, the team told me all the weekend to be patient and we will find a way. And this morning, I was still not happy with the bike, and they gave me a little something at the race where I had more speed than them. So then I just managed their braking and was able to finish in P1. So very stoked about this one because was not expecting. So thank you very much to Team Evan Bros, ZX Moto.
2: I think now it's quite clear that this bike was made by Zhang to compete at the high level. The package was already good to start this project. Honestly, as I told you, we were thinking to get the podium during the season, but not so fast as we did.
0: When the bike arrived from China before the start of the season, the Evan Bros team had just 70 days to get it race ready.
2: It's near 300 kilometers per hour, so it's one of the fastest bike in the supersport category for sure.
0: From this workshop in Ravenna, Italy, the message is clear. This bike is a serious contender, and after that double win in Portugal, this new Italian-Chinese partnership is changing the race. For the riders, adapting to this new motorcycle has been part of the process. And in these early weeks, they are encouraged by the potential already being shown on the track.
3: They made a really, really good job. It's incredible for me to think that only 6 months ago, this bike didn't exist.
2: The riders with this bike are able to brake very late, going into the corner in a very simple way.
0: Evan Bros's win in Portugal was celebrated across two continents as fans in Europe and Asia followed every lap. What began as a development season is already shifting expectations.
2: At the moment, we have 3 years of contract with ZX Moto. That means 27 and 28. Also because at the beginning, our plan was and is to fight for the championship.
0: Here in Balaton, the new contender lines up against the sport's established names, signaling a growing presence for Chinese motorcycle manufacturing at the highest level.

0: Puppetry appears in cultures across the world, from Asia and Africa to Europe and the Americas, reflecting local traditions, beliefs, and artistic styles. But how has this ancient art form evolved over time? I'm Mike Walter. Let's take it full frame.
1: An ancient love story.
2: Together we can do great things. We can

0: bring an end to this long war. We can all live in peace.
1: I always make an example that Iran is like a symphony. But this symphony, you only hear like one instrument and one few notes from this symphony. You're missing the entire orchestra. I'm trying with this body of work to get another few more instruments.
2: Have that white screen down.
3: He's afraid he will die before he finishes his magnum opus. He says it. At the end of the poem, he puts down the pen and he says, "Thank God it's done. And I have perpetuated myself because I have spread the seeds of Persian language."
4: Using an art form that has evolved over centuries.
5: For shadow theater, we have this kind of tradition back to Han Dynasty, like 2,000 years ago.
6: But most people's association is the Muppets and Sesame Street. Like, that's puppets or marionettes. And then they showed me a very different way of approaching it.
4: With the intention to entertain and amaze.
1: I thought, okay, I want to introduce Shahnameh, create a new edition of Shahnameh with the new translation and with the fully illustrated.
3: There is great pleasure in reading these great stories, tragedies and love stories, partly because they are amazingly intricate and beautiful, and partly because it's a surprise. You don't know what's going to happen at the end.
6: How shadow puppetry basically uses like a binary language to create its images, shadow and light, black and white. And so I was thinking, oh, couldn't that then communicate with a computer and, you know, trigger something through binary code?
4: Art of Shadow Puppetry. Next.

0: Hundreds of handcrafted puppets take center stage in Song of the North, a visually striking shadow puppetry spectacle. The production brings an ancient Persian love story to life through a seamless blend of manual artistry and cinematic animation.
1: I had my own firm in Tehran. It was very successful. And something happened and I had to leave Iran. And I read the poem from Saadi. It says, "Tang chishman nazar be meve konand, ma tamasha konan bostan." And that poem sort of motivated me to move to in search of the garden of fruit instead of just be happy with the basket of fruit in front of me. And I closed everything down because of that poem. I realized everybody's making movies, everybody making art. I need to do something unique. Something in this corner. Something that is not been done before, something that has just been for me and it's for culture of Iran. So I thought, okay, why not I work on the Shahnameh, which is the national identity of Iranian, and also it usually is in the hand of academics. In 1010, after 30 years, a poet named Ferdowsi, he collect and put together millennium-old epic tradition of Iranian plateau into over 55 heroic verses. Basically, he took the stories that existed before and he versified it, and he made it immortalized. When you read Shahnameh, he's also with you. He said, "Hey, come, take my hand. I'm gonna walk with you through this landscape that I have created and this magnificent monument that I've created and show you all these rooms and all these floors and the gardens." Is a book that kept the Persian language alive, and also, most importantly, Shahnameh is a link between the current Iran to the prehistoric Iran, pre-Arab conquest of Iran, and it's something that it's the mystery.

midst of history, it's something that we can hold on to it and know where we came from. I thought, okay, I want to introduce Shahnameh, create a new edition of Shahnameh with the new translation and with the fully illustrated. So anything influenced by Persian painting, from Mughal India to all the territory of Ottoman Empire, which is all this territory, are heavily influenced by Persian painting. So I collect those and re-illustrate them with the new plots, and they became my first book. And based on the success of that, I thought, okay, people are responding well, I should start making other stuff that I love to do. One of them is pop-up book, which I love.

every project I finish, it's like, okay, I'm going to go back to my filmmaking era, or I'm going to start doing something else. But this genre has kind of grabbed my my mind, my thoughts, my body's like. So I'm sort of stuck in the Shahnameh world, which is really fun, but it's very challenging. You want to bring these millennium-old stories to the 21st century audience. It is to bring the white down, and then while the screen is up, the lighting is dim, and I'm going to tell you there's some new color light. I always make an example that Iran is like a symphony, but this symphony, you only hear like one instrument and one few notes from this symphony. You're missing the entire orchestra. I'm trying with this body of work to get another few more instruments. So it's a different kind of set of tools and techniques you have to use to in order to engage those people. So one of the things I thought it would be fun to do, it's shadow theater.

0: Enough! Stop this accursed war! Let us pause for a moment. This has been a long and arduous conflict.
1: We had close the cast of 500 puppets and 9 amazing actors that they perform in this show.
0: Greetings! Tonight, I wish to entertain you with a fantastic tale of love and adventure.
1: And there are many, many people involved to creating this magnificent show. There are over 208 animated backgrounds alongside these 18 minutes of the show.
2: My lady, you cannot shoot arrows across the river. The river is the border with Iran, and it might be perceived as an act of war.
3: What are these small arrows compared to the iron and brute force of the army?
4: Princess Manajé is a Turanian princess who falls in love with Bijan, who is from Iran. Their love gets them both banished, and Manajé has to save Bijan from the pit of despair. This is the mask that I think I wear for the least amount of time, even though it is the most beautiful play with.
3: Together we can do great things. We can unite our two countries, bring an end to this long war. We can all live in peace.
4: The entire cast is the best cast that I've ever worked with.

0: We usually circle up right before we start the show, and that's, I think, extremely helpful because I think that's what really brings us all together and kind of starts this harmony that we carry throughout the entire show.
1: Bijan is very full of himself. He's very egotistical, and he's humbled tremendously over the course of the show.
2: Nothing bad has happened to you. You are safe in my palace.
3: Your palace? Manishe, my love, what have you done?
1: I love my character.
4: This is your chance to be the hero you wanted to be. Fine then. I will show you how Bijan fights the Horde's demons from hell. Watch and learn, old man.
0: For me, it's more about the joy of animating an inanimate object and bringing it to life.
2: How can I be of assistance?
0: The show has been discovering the role of Seymourg. I was a little nervous at first taking over such an important role as Seymourg. It was a matter of learning how to have that mask on with 4-inch platforms, which I didn't know I was going to have to do until maybe the second day of rehearsal, because Hamid was like, you need to be taller, Jay. And I was like, I can be taller. Let's put on platforms. And he was like, great.
5: I've been involved with the project since we started building it and constructing, so about 2.5 years. I was first brought onto the production as a builder, and then later on as a puppeteer and performer. So I have a few of the masked characters in the show, but I built and mechanized a lot of the puppets as well. A show like this that relies so much on a hive mind, we naturally work very well together and run very smoothly. And it's very rewarding as a puppeteer to find that harmony.
6: And still to this day, I find puppetry very moving. I always have. And there will be moments where I'm watching the show, even now after doing it 100 plus times or something, that I am moved, like very moved by the imagery.

0: this is probably my favorite thing to do.
1: I love the show because it's such a puppet-centric show.
2: We're just really, really happy to be able to perform because this show is important.
3: And it just, like, really did dazzle me.
4: Within the puppetry community, shows like this are not super common.

This is my calling as an immigrant to create something for the future generation and also create a little bit of understanding and different spotlight on Iranian culture.

0: Song of the North draws from Ferdowsi's Shahnameh theater. Iranian sociologist Ahmed Sadri.
1: We met at Lake Forest College in Illinois, where he teaches Islamic world studies.
2: Hey there, how are you?
3: Great.
2: Good to see you.
3: Welcome. Yeah,
2: thank you so much.

0: looking forward to this. It'll be fun. When I think about what you did, I think of one word, grueling. Was it tough? Was it daunting? Was it enjoyable? What was it like when you were done?
1: The whole thing was done in almost a kind of trance. The reason is that Ferdowsi, who finished this poem on March 15, 1010 AD, after 33 years of work on this one poem, he spoke the language that we speak today. So translating the book was almost communing with a person from 1,015 years ago in the room with you. And especially because Ferdowsi is not like Homer. Ferdowsi, of course, writes the Iranian, versified the Iranian epic, the way Homer did the Greek epic. But Ferdowsi doesn't hide behind his poem. You know, in Iliad, you know, Homer says, oh, muse, come and take me over and speak through my mouth the legend of the rage of Achilles. Ferdowsi doesn't take that pose. He doesn't become the mouthpiece of the epic. He doesn't disappear in the woodwork. He's there. In the beginning of each poem, he talks, he kind of gives a prologue, and in it he talks about the keynote of the story, and the character of Ferdowsi really affected me. He was, you can totally see the fact that he is worried. He has made a big gamble for the 33 years, bankrupted himself, doesn't have even enough to eat, and he's afraid he will die before he finishes his magnum opus. He says it. And he, and at the end of the poem, he puts down the pen and he says, thank God it's done. And I have perpetuated myself because I have spread the seeds of Persian language. And the fact that you and I are sitting here and talking about this guy in Tus, today's Mashhad, shows that his gamble paid off.
2: Ahmed Sadri is also author of Max Weber's Sociology of Intellectuals, a study of how intellectuals shape religion and politics. A new edition of the thousand-year-old classic, Shahnameh, a work by Ferdowsi, one of Iran's greatest poets, is fully visualized with over 500 pages of illustrations by Hamid Rahmanian. His illustrations were selected and modernized from thousands of manuscripts, lithographs, and miniatures. This version was translated by Sadri.
0: So this is really important, the work you've done as well.
1: Yeah, I mean, it has three parts. The small mythological beginning, the first four kings, most of it is epic. The epic part of Shahnameh contains four grand tragedies and four great love stories, on par with Shakespeare, on par with the Greek tragedies. But for a Western audience, the dividend is that very few people don't know what happens at the end of King Oedipus. There is a King Oedipus type story in Shahnameh, but you have no idea what's going to happen at the end. So the love stories have this really sting that one doesn't expect in a love story, in a traditional Western love story. And the tragedies were unexpected. I mean, you really don't know how they're going to end. So there is great pleasure in reading these great stories, tragedies and love stories, partly because they are amazingly intricate and beautiful, and partly because

0: it's a surprise. You don't know what's going to happen at the end.
1: Musical instruments like the Chinese pipa are believed to have origins linked to Persian lutes, illustrating cultural transmission beyond just visual art.
2: This is such an epic work, but China factors into it. Can you talk to us about that?
0: Yes, Iranians at this time were very aware of their neighbors to the east and west. And there is an Iranian king who is the son of the daughter of the son of heaven, of the emperor. And the way this happens is that this Chinese Khagan wants to marry one of his daughters to the Iranian king. Mm. And the Iranian king sends a knight and tells him, you have to choose the daughter that is from the queen, that is from the high Chinese empire. And the father, the Khagan of this group, doesn't want to marry off this favorite daughter. So he decks up his other daughters in more fine clothes and gives rags to the daughter that he doesn't want to marry off to the Iranian king.
2: See, this is a story that connects today. It's
0: right.
2: It's very funny.
0: So actually, this knight is not going to be fooled by this, and he picks exactly the one that is not so well dressed. And the queen says, are you crazy? This is just a child. Why do you want this one? Look at all these beautiful ladies. And the knight says, we have fineries and greatest clothes in Iran. My task is to find the most noble one, not the best dressed one. So actually the next king of Iran, King Hormazd, has descended from the daughter. He's actually the granddaughter of the Chinese emperor, not the daughter of the Chinese Khagan. One of the stories, and it's one of the tragedies. And the tragedy in which a father, unbeknownst to him, goes to war against his son. The son is looking to find his father and suspects that the person on the other side is his father. The father is hiding his identity because that's what he always does in wars. It's part of his stratagem. And unbeknownst to him, he kills his son. And then he mourns his son. And I remember how sad I was when my father told me that story. And I asked him, why? Why did this father kill his son? And he just made a gesture that I never forget. He said, that's how it happened. I don't know. And my second encounter with it was through the tradition of public recitations of Shahnameh. Probably you know that Iliad and Odyssey were also publicly recited. They were read in public. And Shahnameh is to see that tradition is alive in Iran. There are, if you go to tea houses in Iran, there is somebody who shows up and tells you the stories of Shahnameh. And I was probably 10 or 11, and I were at the relative's house, and we were told not to leave the house. Of course, me and my brother, my twin brother, we left. And we came across a reciter of Shahnameh. And he was performing the story. He would run around, walk around, make the sound effects of a horse, or the clinking of the javelins and the swords and things like that. And he was telling the story. And we were just absolutely fascinated with this. And I remember not only that scene, I remember the images that cropped up in my mind when I listened to him. He was evoking these images. And I remember those images. So that was really one of those great moments that I kind of got familiarized with Shahnameh. Later in college, I read the Shahnameh.

0: in a different language to a different audience. So I'm following the footsteps of that reciter. So that gave me courage to embark upon the translation of Shahnameh. And then I got caught in this trance I was telling you about. It was like I would literally lose the track of time. And sometimes I realized I've been doing it like for 5 hours. And so it was a very tough job, but it also was an extremely pleasant experience.
1: The Shahnameh shapes Iranian identity by celebrating heroism, morality, and the cultural heritage of the region. Through its stories, poetry, and characters, the epic continues to inspire art, literature, and national pride.
2: What does it mean to the Persian culture, would you say? I mean, the whole Persian culture, that this is such an integral part of it.
0: Indeed, if you look at Iranians, after the Arab invasion, they converted to Islam. They become Muslims. But then there was also the Arab insistence to make Arabic the Iranian language. The way they spread Arabic to the Levant or to those parts of the Byzantine Empire, Egyptians, Syrians, all these people who had their own language and their own culture and their own calendar, they all became Arabs. They gave up their language. Iranians jealously preserved two things that preserved their Iranianness to this day. One was their language, and the second one was their calendar. With the solar calendar allowed us to be connected to our old pagan culture, using pagan in quotation marks. So the Iranian New Year is the first day of spring. You don't find any other country, Islamic country, to have that. So the calendar remained with us and the language. And there was a renaissance of Persian language about 100 years before Ferdowsi. Ferdowsi is really the top of this renaissance of Persian language, and it all was in poetry. And so Ferdowsi, by this translation, consciously preserved the old myths that go back about 3,000 years, and old epic stories in Persian language. You won't find a Persian speaking person who does not at least know a couple of lines by heart from Ferdowsi.
2: Mm. Well, we'll leave it there. Thank you so much. Great conversation.
0: Thank you.
3: Coming up,
4: changes the currents in your brain, the way it makes you look differently, because it's not there on a screen. It's not in print. It's something visual, it's moving, and it affects people very powerfully. It's a very powerful medium.
5: Images may appear to be identical, but looks can be deceiving. The difference is not always obvious. It has to be discovered. There are always different sides to a story. We put the focus on the details. To see more, to understand better. CGTN. See the difference.
6: A New York-based theater company is captivating audiences by breathing new life into the ancient art of Chinese puppetry, drawing inspiration from traditional Chinese folktales and literary classics. They're transforming centuries-old stories into awe-inspiring performances.
7: I see audience being very focused. That makes me very happy because we got their attention. My name's Guang Yu.

Feng. I am one of the founders, co-artistic director of Chinese Theater Works. In Chinese, it is 纽约美华剧坊。Chinese Theater Works, as known as CTW, is a theater platform for East and West culture to meet, and especially for Chinese traditional performing art to grow. I graduated from Chinese Cultural University, and my major was Chinese opera. I had an ambitious dream that I wanted to introduce this beautiful art form to the world. So, not only opera, and I love shadow theater, hand puppet theater, that in our culture we have established this wonderful traditional art form for thousands of years.

0: I came to New York, majoring in educational theater at NYU. And then after I graduate, I worked with more than 10 avant-garde dance or puppetry company in New York. And I learned by working with them.Wonderful partner, which is my husband. So we start this company the same year when we got married.
1: My name is Stephen Kaplan. I'm co-artistic director, technical director for Chinese Theater Works with my wife, Kuang Yu.We are using these very, very specific Chinese art forms, but playing for this incredibly diverse audience. Puppetry especially is kind of a global language. It's a visual language since it doesn't require so many words. It's very easy to jump across cultural boundaries and entertain, not just entertain, but give understanding to different cultures of the others in their midst. Changes the currents in your brain, the way it makes you look differently, because it's not there on a screen. It's not in print. It's something visual, it's moving, and it affects people very powerfully. It's a very powerful medium.I love the whole process of making the shows, designing, building, figuring out how to make a story that will reach out to all different peoples and age levels, and then directing it and polishing it and then performing it over and over and over again. I guess it's like, yeah, it's like being a musician, except instead of playing music, we're playing puppets.
2: Oh, weren't those two cities that, like, you know, blew themselves up?
3: Oh, yeah.
2: What are they doing in a crossword puzzle?
3: It's the theme.
2: Oh, yes, it's the theme. Books of the Bai.
0: For shadow theater, we have this kind of tradition back to Han Dynasty, like 2,000 years ago.
4: Bin Jiang, Dan Lian Zhong.
0: When Chinese people perform shadow theater, they perform behind the screen and then using the shadow puppets vertically.
5: Listen carefully.
0: But when Stephen joined this company and we are doing new shows, Stephen said, I would like to use a different way.

0: Would like to use overhead projectors. Very small figures can enlarge very, very big. So we can be in the big theater for 500 or 600 people to see it. So it's more practical for this new society. And also using overhead projectors, we can use part of the shadow puppets, like a face or like a hand, to make an image like film, like close-up, mid-shot, or far-shot, or have many, many puppets become one. That's the beauty of it. We can do using our imagination. Most of children don't get chance to see live shows. This is a privilege. Nowadays, most of children watching television, watching their cell phone or sticking to the screen. And I think it's important to bring them into the live theater. Understand, you know, the in-person performance is very important. And also using your hand to manipulate shadow puppets, hand puppets.
1: So you put your index finger goes up inside the head.
0: Hello there. Not people I work with, not people I know. Some kids will say, go back to China, something like that, or do like funny face on me. And I think it is important to make contact. Because if you dance on the street for Chinese New Year, and why we do that? Because we want to chase away the evil, bad spirit and bring in the happiness. Facing the life, they won't have a time to tell the fairy tales or folk tales to their children. So they would come to see our show in the museum to see, oh, what is the legend of White Snake? Oh, so what is Monkey King? So this is a chance for them to link to their own roots. Our culture has a profound powers to the world. And I think I really got that kind of power in me, inside of my blood, in my soul. And I feel like this is also my duty, my responsibility to carry on this tradition.
2: Coming up.
3: I think this is a kind of a fun shot. So this is when she's cutting up a copy of herself. So, first she's going to do draw a little outline. And I'm going to draw myself, and then I'm going to cut a copy of myself.
4: Facing the unknown is always difficult. In a world in turmoil, it's easy to lose orientation. But when the storms come, we have to see the possibilities, reinvent, find new opportunities, discover a path forward. CGTN, see the difference.
5: Welcome back. My next guest, Myra Sue, captivates audiences by turning shadow puppetry into a vivid, emotional storytelling experience.
6: I met Myra in Chicago. Since 2013, she's been turning light and shadow into stories that resonate far beyond the stage.
7: So how do you end up in a field like this?
3: I was really lucky. So I was in college. A company called Manual Cinema taught a class while I was in school, and they taught the style of puppetry that I just showed you with the overhead projectors and stuff. And that just like opened up my mind of what puppetry could be. You know, I think most people's association, I mean, it is amazing what they do, but

0: most people's association is the Muppets and Sesame Street, like that's puppets or marionettes. And then they showed me a very different way of approaching it. And I just haven't stopped doing puppets since.
1: You produce it, you come up, you've got to have the imagination. Mm-hmm. You're the performer, you create the backdrops. I mean, it's all inclusive. Can you talk about that aspect of this?
0: Yeah, I think that's a big part of why it was so appealing to me as a, like, as someone who comes from a more, I guess, traditional theater background. All the roles are usually very mixed up. So when you meet a puppetry practitioner, they wear a lot of hats. Many of them are like builder slash performers. Well, a lot of us are, if we're coming from a like an illustrative background, like that, the building process in itself can really inform the storytelling and the script. So it's all jumbled together in a way that's probably a little bit more separated in a traditional theater production. So that to me was really kind of refreshing about, puppetry.
2: Sue holds a bachelor with honors in theater and anthropology from the University of Chicago.
3: Myra, I look at this and it brings back school trauma. The last time I ever was around one of these overhead projectors, it was like the teacher projecting something that I didn't quite understand. Puppetry, I can understand. So walk us through what we're doing here.
0: So what I'm showing you today is a pretty pared down setup from what this show usually needs. Usually it's three projectors, one puppeteer at each, and we're kind of live editing this movie that we're performing with puppets. So I'll just show you like a couple of shots,
3: sure,
0: to give you a flavor. Just old school projector like this. I have a bunch of background that I created. I created these collages and then scanned them into a computer and printed them out onto transparency so that it can show in shadow here, but with all the color and all its glory and stuff. And then I have additional paper cutouts on top that create a truly black shadow just to create kind of like a foreground element against the background.
3: It's really nice.
0: Thanks. So this piece, this woman works for a newspaper company. And on her way to work, she eventually turns into paper herself. And spoiler alert, she folds herself up into a paper airplane and escapes her office. So that is the gist
3: of
0: this.
3: Great story.
0: You know, for all of us that are feeling a little worn thin from work. This shot is really simple. She just walks in. She's just a paper puppet on a stick. She walks in. She sees the train station, and then she walks down. So really simple. A lot of these shots kind of just depict one simple gesture or action because the show is really comprised of, like, this piece probably has close to maybe 60 puppets in it.
3: Oh, wow.
0: So it's like each shot is a new puppet.
3: Again, old school,
0: yeah, you know. So she comes up. She just starts typing away. Oh, no. So it's really small gestures for this kind of puppetry, since the puppets are actually quite small, but they're magnified really big. So you can see I don't need to do that much. So a lot of learning this form is to kind of find these micro gestures in your actual body to then translate into something bigger with the puppet.
3: You have to kind of dial it back.
0: Yeah,
3: go over the top.
0: Yeah, I can show you a really good example of that. Like, so this stick puppet, like, especially if you give this to kids to try out, your first instinct is to, like, go really big, right? Like, I'm making her walk. But then she becomes really ineligible. So to make her walk convincingly, you kind of want to just do something a little bit small. You see how my hand is not really doing that much.
2: Sue created the short puppet film Goodnight Shadow, screened at international festivals, including in London and Chicago.
1: So I want to get inside your mind in the creative process? Like when you're creating something, like how does it start? How does it unfold?

Every project I feel like can be a little bit different in that process. So some of it really is story first. So I come up with an idea and then I storyboard it and I build the puppets and then we rehearse. But I think the longer I've been doing puppetry, I've also been playing with a different kind of process where now I'm getting more like intimately aware of like how these mediums work, and I'm also getting curious about other skills and techniques I'm less familiar with. And sometimes a lot of inspiration can come from the medium itself. So, like for instance, like this current project I'm working on, I was thinking about how shadow puppetry basically uses like a binary language to create its images, right? Shadow and light, black and white. And so I was thinking, oh, couldn't that then communicate with a computer and, trigger something through binary code? And so that led me down this like rabbit hole of integrating like digital tech with analog puppets and stuff. So sometimes the process can originate just out of a curiosity about the medium and what it can do. So sometimes it's story first, sometimes it's like, ooh, this is a fun piece of technology. What can we do?

0: While shadow puppetry is Sue's main medium, her work also explores bunraku, a form of 17th century Japanese puppetry, crankies, video, and taxidermy.
1: Had to kind of dial it back.
2: Oh, for sure. I went through all of that. So, yeah, so part of it was learning how to kind of find these more subtle gestures. A lot of it, too, is since I'm projecting this way, I have to perform behind the projector and everything's reversed. So my left here shows up on the right side of the projector and my right is the left. So it's kind of like a mind other together because, when a puppet doesn't work, I mean, it's very obvious, right? And so so at the end with the audience, everything was like, yes, it happened. We made it happen. Puppets cooperated today. Yes. So it feels really good. Well, this is when she's cutting up a copy of herself. So first she's going to do a little, draw a little outline. I'm going to draw myself and then I'm going to cut a copy of myself.
1: Oh my gosh.
2: Yeah. So, you know, since it's because the scissors aren't snipping, you kind of can sell the gesture of cutting by, kind of stuttering and going, whereas like the pen is more a smooth gesture. It's like little things like that that you learn to play with the limitations of this medium. Mm-hmm.
1: Nice.
2: Yeah.
3: We are the two curators for Nasty Brutish and Short. I'm Caitlin McLeod.
4: I'm Myra Sue.
0: Sue is also co-curator of Nasty, Brutish, and Short, a quarterly puppet slam in Chicago.
5: Conventions never work, Grandpa!
6: They work perfectly!
5: I don't think so.
6: Okay. It's an electric hammer!
1: What's been the most rewarding part of all of this for you?
2: Man, I mean, it's all of it, right? Like connecting with an audience, like feeling... When you feel that they get what you're trying to say, especially because a lot of my work is nonverbal. So if, especially meeting with some audience members after a show, and I feel like they got the soul of what I'm trying to say in my piece, and that feels our way into it in different ways. So it's been really, really nice meeting all these people.
1: When I was young, I had an uncle pull me aside, put his arm around me and say, this is not a career for you. Like most people fail at it, blah, blah, blah, blah, blah. You should go into banking. And I have friends who had parents say, you know, what are you doing with yourself? You know, and I'm just wondering, when you went to your parents and said, I want to be a puppeteer, were they rejoicing or did they say you should become a doctor instead? Or did you run up against any of that?
2: You know, I was pretty lucky.

0: I not really. I mean, my mom is a literature professor, so she like I, she gets it. Yeah, I don't, I haven't really run up against that resistance, but also like I mean, many artists. I mean, we do a lot to just make this work. It is a there is a reason why people dissuade people from doing this. It's really hard. It's financially hard. So, but. Yeah, just yeah, it's long hours, it's very labor intensive, and the economics of it aren't always aligned, right? So sure, there've been yeah, but I mean I've been in I've been in a fortunate position where I can yeah, work at it and balance it with like you know, paid jobs and other things. So
1: Right.
0: yeah.
1: You figured out a way to make it work.
0: Yeah.
1: And it's so rewarding. You don't ever want to step away from it, I imagine.
0: Yeah, no, I see myself keeping at it. Yeah.
1: Well, it's been a pleasure. Thank you so much.
0: Sure.
2: For more episodes, go to cgtnnow.com.
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The headlines. Day two of China's long Labor Day holiday posts robust domestic travel figures and a rise in visitors from overseas. Iran demands a permanent end to war and full U.S. troop withdrawal, as President Donald Trump says the U.S. may restart attacks. The EU mulls its options after the U.S. threatens to raise tariffs next week on European vehicles by as much as 25%. The world marks the 80th anniversary of the Tokyo War Crimes Tribunal amid concern over Japan's increasing militarism. Hello there, you're watching The World Today. I'm Kasturi Manikam. Our top story this hour. Travel figures across China remain strong on the second day of the Labor Day holiday. Official data shows cross-regional trips rose over 2.5% from a year ago to over 300 million on May 2nd. Road trips topped 60 million with short-distance travel surging. Congestion hit major city clusters and routes to popular tourist spots as authorities adjusted emergency lanes to ease pressure. Railways handled around 19.7 million passenger trips. Trips by waterways numbered over 2.3 million and journeys by plane hit 1.9 million. In southwest China's Yunnan province, festivals and special events boosted the number of journeys

0: which have surpassed 430,000. Sichuan province posted 2.3 million vehicle trips late on Saturday. Now, China's national standards to rate the quality and services of hundreds of thousands of tourist attractions across the country. The ratings are from 1A to 5A, with 5A being the highest, with world-class quality, global appeal and people-oriented service. Let's take a look at the latest data from day two. Visitor trips to all rated A-level tourist sites in East China's Anhui province received 3.7 million, with 478,000 going to 5A sites. In southwest Yunnan province, visitor trips on Saturday hit over 2.2 million at 220 4A and 5A level tourist attractions. In Guizhou province, visitor trips to 60 key tourist attractions rose over 4% to some 2.2 million, with tourism revenue rising over 8% to 577 million yuan, or 84 million US dollars. Sichuan province posted visitor trips of 7.4 million to over 900 rated A and above tourist attractions, and over a million to provincial libraries, cultural centers, and museums. From one activity can generate discounts at shopping malls, supermarkets, and restaurants. In eastern Jiangxi province, a match ticket for the popular local Jiangxi City Football Super League, known as Ganchao, can unlock access to scenic spots, sports venues, hotels, and dining. To the northwest, in the Xinjiang Uyghur Autonomous Region, a ticket stub from the movie Wan Tong Shu means free entry to major scenic areas in Aksu.
1: 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I think it's quite a good deal. I usually bring my kids here for rock climbing. Our ticket stuff for the Ganchao match gave us a discount of 25% off. It's a great deal. One match ticket lets you watch an exciting game and then also enjoy nearby sports activities. The experience is really nice.
2: As well as ticket price discounts, we also host football-themed carnivals and market events. We want visitors to enjoy a richer and more fulfilling experience with just one ticket.
0: Official figures show that of the 185 million cross-border trips handled by Chinese authorities from January to March of this year, the number of crossings by foreign nationals rose over 22% from a year ago. Inbound tourism is certainly on the rise as China expands visa-free policies and upgrades tourism services. Technology has made it even easier to get around, but many visitors say it's the feeling of safety and trust that leaves the deepest impression. Huang Fei has more.
3: What makes people feel safe in a place they've never been before? Is it the people, the convenience, or the vibe after dark? We've come to popular destinations in Guangzhou and Zhuhai to ask foreign visitors what it's like traveling in China.
4: For me, the safety comes from the vibe and the atmosphere, and that is created by things like this, the people, the bars, the shops, all of that feeds into the vibe, and the vibe then makes you feel safe. If I'm in a hotel, I leave my phone on the table as like a place to say this is being used. You wouldn't dream of doing that in Europe, you know, it just wouldn't happen.
5: You can go to a cafe or a restaurant and leave your everything on the table and just...
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7: Too much to see, new people, new things, innovation you bring in your day-to-day life, and so much.
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5: In France, you always have to be really self-conscious. 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
8: 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In a world in turmoil,

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See the difference.

0: Iran has submitted a 14-point counter-proposal to the United States via Pakistan. Iran is calling for a 30-day timeline to resolve key issues and insists talks should focus on ending the war rather than a temporary ceasefire. Iran's demands also include the withdrawal of U.S. forces from its periphery and guarantees against future military aggression. Some economic measures proposed are the end to the U.S. naval blockade, the release of frozen Iranian assets, the easing of sanctions, and payment of compensation. Tehran also demands an end to Israel's attacks in Lebanon and establishing a new mechanism governing the Strait of Hormuz. Sefer Saremi has more from Tehran.
1: Rhetoric from both sides is raising concerns about another round of conflict involving U.S., Israel, and Iran is sending mixed signals. Iranian diplomats are saying that they are ready for any kind of negotiation and diplomacy. As you know, Iran submitted a new proposal via Pakistani mediators saying that the Strait of Hormuz will be reopened and also the blockade of the U.S. should end and postpone the nuclear negotiations to a later stage. But apparently that proposal was rejected by President Trump. On the other hand, Iran's military establishment, military leaders are saying that they are ready for any kind of attack on Iran's territory, and especially in the Strait of Hormuz and the Persian Gulf. According to Wall Street Journal, Iranian military leaders have also said that if there is another round of hostilities, Iran will hit UAE badly this time. So as I said, Iran is sending mixed signals, and it's showing readiness for both another round of hostilities or another round of war. But what I see here on the ground is that Iran has gone through this before. You know, Iran was bombarded for 40 days just 2 months ago. Iran was bombarded for 12 days last year. So Iran has absorbed a lot of pain. But economy is hurting. Prices are skyrocketing on a daily basis. Everything is much more expensive, and the real is collapsing by the hour. But Iran has shown that it can, you know, weather through these problems again and again. But we have to see what will happen in coming days or even hours.
0: U.S. President Donald Trump says he will review Iran's latest proposal, but says he can't imagine that it will be acceptable. Earlier, he said there's a possibility the U.S. could restart attacks on Iran.
2: They told me about the concept of the deal. They're going to give me the exact wording now. Yeah.
3: Would you restart military strikes on targets?
2: Well, I don't want to say that. I mean, I can't tell that to a reporter. If they misbehave, if they do something bad, but right now, we'll see. But, you know, it's a possibility that could happen, certainly.
0: Trump made the remarks before boarding Air Force One from Florida. He described the U.S. military's blockade in the Strait of Hormuz as friendly. On social media, the president also accused Tehran of not paying a big enough price for their actions. U.S. discount carrier Spirit Airlines has ceased operations due to a surge in fuel prices, marking the first airline collapse linked to the U.S.-Israeli war in Iran. Protests against the war have broken out across the U.S. Opinion polls suggest the war's economic impact is increasingly likely to sway voters and erode the Republican Party's hold on Congress in November's midterm elections. John Gilmore reports.
4: From the Middle East to Michigan, the distance may be thousands of kilometers, but Americans are feeling the economic pain close to home.
5: We're here to let people know driving by on this busy street that we're here for visibility, letting them know that the gas prices are up and why the gas prices are up. I've known a few people already saying they don't know how they're going to get to work because it's so expensive right now. For me personally, I have family members who are ill and I can't go visit them across the state or up north because it's too expensive right now to drive. With gas almost $5 a gallon, that's just ridiculous.

0: From the fuel pump to store checkouts, Americans are feeling the squeeze. Gas prices now at a four-year high, while the annual consumer inflation rate hit 3.3% in March, driven by the sharpest monthly increase since 2022. Democrats sense an opportunity, with the midterm elections now just 6 months away.
1: The president wanted the Strait of Hormuz to be open, and he's closed, and it's resulting in an incredible expense for everyday Americans to dead-end policy, extend the ceasefire.
0: As crucial fuel and other exports are stranded in the Strait of Hormuz, U.S. President Donald Trump's poll numbers have fallen to historic lows. This, as polling also suggests, Democrats stand to reclaim control of the House of Representatives in November and stand a solid chance of taking control of the Senate, too. They say in the U.S. that all politics is local, but this year the impact of international events is impossible to ignore. President Trump is for now displaying his usual confidence, boasting about U.S. economic growth and stressing his view that the effects of the Iran war will not derail the economy. There are sectors of the U.S. economy that are booming, the energy sector notably, and technology too has seen robust growth. But the American consumer is seeing prices up, while the country is involved in another war in the Middle East that the U.S. president campaigned on staying away from. Far from Iran and Israel, the pain has been felt in Indiana, Illinois, and across the country, and could be a deciding factor when voters mark their ballots come November. John Gilmore, CGTN, Washington.
2: The European Union says it will keep its options open in the wake of the Trump administration's plan to raise tariffs on EU autos by as much as 25% next week. Among European countries, Germany is most affected by the US's auto tariffs. The German Association of the Automotive Industry says earlier US auto tariffs imposed in 2025 led to a 9% year-on-year drop in Germany's auto exports to the US. The association's president warns Washington's move will place a serious burden on transatlantic relations. A Chinese mainland spokesperson has strongly criticized a Taiwan leader, Lai Ching-te, calling him a troublemaker over his latest overseas trip. Chen Bin-hua, spokesperson for the Taiwan Affairs Office of the State Council, said Lai maintains a stubborn Taiwan independence stance. The remarks come in response to Lai's visit to Eswatini, undertaken as Taiwan reels from an earthquake. Multiple countries had declined to grant flight clearance for his travel. The spokesperson reiterated that the One China principle reflects broad international consensus and said attempts to seek so-called diplomatic breakthroughs are futile. He added that China's reunification is an unstoppable historical trend.
3: Images may appear to be identical, but looks can be deceiving. The difference is not always obvious. It has to be discovered. There are always different sides to a story. We put the focus on the details. To see more, to understand better. CGTN. See the difference.
2: This year marks the 80th anniversary of the opening of the International Military Tribunal for the Far East, also known as the Tokyo Trials. The tribunal was convened on May 3, 1946, almost a year after Japan's unconditional surrender in the Second World War. Over 2.5 years, judges from 11 countries heard testimonies and examined war crimes and atrocities committed by Imperial Japan throughout Asia. All 25 defendants were found guilty, and 7 of them, including the notorious Hideki Tojo, were sentenced to death by hanging. By the time the tribunal ended, the Cold War between the U.S. and its wartime ally, the former Soviet Union, had taken hold. Many war criminals were released or never prosecuted. China's foreign ministry says the Tokyo trials reflect the collective will of the victorious nations and victims of fascist aggression. It also lays the legal foundation for the post-war international order. Today,

0: Japanese right-wing forces still attempt to deny and distort history. Beijing cited the Japanese government's moves to remilitarize by deploying offensive weapons, rebuilding its military industry, and pushing for revision of its pacifist constitution. China warns any effort to whitewash Japanese aggression uncovered by the Tokyo trials will be opposed by the international community. Now, Japanese experts warn that denying the trials distorts the post-war global order and fuels misguided historical narratives among younger generations. They have also urged Japan to continue reflecting on its wartime crimes.
1: As researchers, we should affirm the significance of the Tokyo trials, but also acknowledge that they were incomplete and left unresolved issues. What consequences does this incompleteness bring? First, Japanese society has not conducted an in-depth reflection on the war. Second, narratives justifying the so-called Greater East Asia War or Holy War continue to spread and influence younger generations. 80 years on, to turn the without such self-awareness, these issues will be forgotten at some point, and that is one reason for the current state of Japanese society.
2: The Tokyo trials hold an extremely important place in modern history. It set the definition that Japan launched wars of aggression, and the crimes from those wars were judged under the new legal
3: as disputes only with China and the Republic of Korea. But in reality, it is a far larger issue. Japan took part in World War II and committed war crimes. The Tokyo trials were held to judge these war crimes. In the Tokyo trials, those who instigated the war were found guilty and sentenced to death. That is roughly the whole process. Yet the Yasukuni Shrine enshrines these people, meaning it honors war criminals. From a global perspective, Japan rejoined the international community under the 1951 Treaty of San Francisco. For this to happen, Japan made various formal commitments to the world, including acknowledging the legitimacy of the sentences from the Tokyo trials. In other words, Japan's return to global diplomacy was based on recognizing the justice of those verdicts. Therefore, this is not simply a grievance for China or the Republic of Korea. Japanese politicians' visits and tributes to the Yasukuni Shrine essentially disregard Japan's international commitments.
0: International experts have hailed the significance of the Tokyo trials in punishing Japan for its crimes against peace and humanity during World War II. They've also warned about rising militarism in Japan today and have urged efforts to prevent the resurgence of history.
4: The trials judge the crimes committed by Japan in the Second World War. At the same time, we are witnessing Japan readopting militarist policies, which once again puts the world in danger. I believe the 80th anniversary of the Tokyo trials should serve as an opportunity for Japan to acknowledge and reflect on the crimes it committed.
5: The involvement of different powers in the Tokyo trials mean lifted it above a bilateral issue between this or that country and Japan, but about international society and humanity as a whole, that the crimes that Japan committed, they may have been committed in China or in Korea or in the Philippines and so on, but they were crimes against humanity. To have a proper understanding of the history of World War II, of the global anti-fascist war, to have a proper understanding of its history, to safeguard its outcomes, because that is the foundation on which we can continue to do better in the future and to prevent these things from happening.
6: The Tokyo Tribunal's proceedings were a significant step towards ensuring accountability for crimes against peace, conventional war crimes, and crimes against humanity. 80 years later, the Tokyo Tribunal remained a symbol of justice and a warning against militarism. However, neo-militarism and historical...
1: Quite substantial, because had it not taken place, one could argue that World War II would not have been truly concluded, its results would not have been finalized, and, equally importantly, no legal and judicial assessment would have been given to the monstrous crimes, unprecedented in world history, that were committed during World War II. I believe it is precisely because of the Tokyo trials that the concept of

0: Genocide was introduced into the global legal system and international law. More precisely, it was formally defined and institutionalized in legal terms.
1: In this episode of our Future Makers series, our reporter Yang Chun-si travels to Hangzhou to find out how a new national certification is redefining what it means to be an AI professional.
2: These young professionals are taking an exam to become a nationally certified AI training specialist.

0: This is one of China's newest occupations, and a critical one as the country accelerates its push to develop the AI sector. In 2021, China's Ministry of Human Resources and Social Security officially issued the National Occupational Skill Standards for AI trainers. Xu Shan recently earned a Level 3 certificate. She works as a coordinator for a team developing AI-powered software for business data analysis.
1: I just need to put forward a strategic analysis request, and it can break it down into multiple steps, like a seasoned analyst with years of industry experience, ultimately generating a data report that used to be accessible only to senior management, even CEOs.
0: As you can imagine, data accuracy is the lifeline of these AI-generative reports. She said she works closely with a team of programmers to train the underlying models. She doesn't write the codes herself, but studying for the AI trainer certification has changed how she approached the job.
1: When you're building a product like this, you have to understand the brain behind it. Earning the certificate gave me a much clearer grasp of AI logic and accuracy. It allows me to bridge the gap with our technical teams, which significantly cuts down on communication friction.
0: But in AI, changes come quick. After the generative AI boom of late 2022, the industry's requirements have shifted swiftly. A new trend called vibe coding is taking over, where developers use natural language to tell an AI system what they want, and it generates the code to make it happen. This means non-programmers like Xu Shan can dive a bit deeper into product development.
1: In the past, a product iteration might take 3 months or even a year. But using this vibe coding approach, we've been able to build out entire pages and features in just 2 weeks. As you can see, the results are quite impressive.
0: The company she works for, Lingyang, is among the enterprises that helped draft the national standards for AI training specialists. It says the certification curriculum is continuously updated to keep pace with industry needs.
2: We are introducing new modules like prompt engineering to teach users how to write high-quality instructions for AI. We are also moving away from just focusing on algorithm tuning toward problem solving, specifically by teaching students how to build and deploy AI agents.
0: It remains to be seen how the broader market will value the new certification in the long run. But for now, this emerging profession reflects China's vision for the future, one where the AI industry is powered by a new breed of specialized talent. 羊城市, CGTN, 杭州, 浙江 Province.
3: And thanks for watching. Have a good day.

0: that there are two venues this year. This is the first time. And also, the Beijing Auto Show is now held every year. It's like every 2 years. So it's rotating between Beijing and Shanghai. This is both A-level auto shows. This year, I think we all agree that a lot of Chinese brands, and this is a trend that we are seeing in the past 5 years, that Chinese car manufacturing power EV is dominating in the world. And I also see a lot of people like you, Lincoln, like our international, I mean, all the way from South America, from Africa, from Europe, just to come to see the Chinese cars, because some Chinese cars are now being sold in their countries. If they want to buy, they want to have a look, they don't have any chance. So they have to come here to check out the latest model. So they just come to see the fancy Chinese cars.
1: Dr. Kalfheit, I'll bring you in there. Thank you for joining us from Berlin. How have you been following the Beijing Auto Show? And was there any moment there or product that made you think this is where the industry is heading?
2: Yes, also for us at VDA in Berlin, we've been with a big delegation at the auto show in Beijing, and we are looking very closely what happens there. And for us, it's a really important thing. And we see how big it is now, and we see what happens in the automotive industry, a lot of new brands. And if you are interested in electric vehicles in the world, and you want to know what happens in the next months and years, you have to be there. China is by far, as you said, the biggest producer for electric vehicles in the world and by far the biggest market. But on the second place, Germany, the small Germany, is the second biggest production location for electric vehicles in the world. And if you look what happens in all the markets, then you see Chinese brands and you see German brands. And we together are the electric vehicle world in the moment.
1: Ninya, I'll bring you into the chat now. What have been your key observations on the evolving trends in China's automotive industry?
3: Yeah, in fact, McKinsey just conduct our annual consumer survey on what's really happening in the automotive world. And I think there's three things I probably would quickly highlight. I think number one is the choice of brand, which means when a consumer think about the car, how many brands come to their mind as an initial list? As the whole industry is getting to a maturing stage, for consumer, the education stage has almost done. And now it's for them to distill and understand what each brand is actually representing in terms of their technology, quality, value proposition. Number two, what is also interesting from our latest survey is what we call the coming back of a battery electric vehicle. In the all choices of electric vehicle, including BEV, PHEV, and REEV, it took China roughly 18 years to build the first 10 million public charger. Mm-hmm. And in the last 18 months, another 10 million public charger was built, which essentially enhanced the confidence and also the comfort for the consumer to say, hey, maybe now, instead of a solution that is between ICE and BEV, I can actually now really trusting that I will have a good charging experience on the road. The third one, I would say also from the survey, is really this desire from the consumer on the smartification side. We also track over the years, from the very beginning where people just, when they talk about smart cabin, they say, I just want the car recognize my voice. I can, dictate opening the window or, opening, the sound system. To now, when you talk about smart cabin, consumers already say, hey, can I have my AI agent in the car? Mm-hmm. So, all in all, I think those three, in terms of the brand choice, the comeback of the BEV driven by the infrastructure, and really this desire for innovation in the smartification side, are the three I would really highlight as some of the latest trends.
1: That sharpening of the competition is super

0: Super interesting that it's narrowed recently. Dr. Kalfate, I'll bring you back in there. And at the IAA Mobility, that's the major German trade fair centered on vehicle tech and sustainable transport, what do you see as the most dominant trend in the global auto industry right now?
1: So in the global automotive industry, on the one hand side, we have all the different types of engines in the world. So we see a strong part for electrification, but we see also that in some areas they are looking to more to plug-in hybrids, and also the sustainability issues are for us very, very important. So the whole, if you look, the whole supply chain, the whole production of a car to make it sustainable, what materials are used and so on, recycling, a circular economy, this is also a topic which is quite important. Everything is connected. This comes more and more important also in the European market.
0: How have the attitudes in the European market changed towards Chinese EVs recently?
1: That the Chinese and the German brands, they are driving the electric car segment, and this is quite, I think, quite interesting. So we see that the different Chinese brands look country by country to the different European markets, and then they have a strategy to enter. And of course, it's a challenge to enter a new market, because also in Europe we have one European market, but from country to country it's a bit different. The market segments are a bit different. And that's why it's not so easy. You have to find a market entry solution for every market. And we see that they are now successful in this. And we, as a German automotive industry, we like competition. We think competition is a good thing, and we can handle the competition, and we are used to competition, and we are happy to bring the car market to an electric car market, and we can do this together.
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0: Tianyu, as Chinese brands go global, have you heard any strong strategic direction from industry leaders about what they're doing at the moment?
4: Well, I think I'm seeing more and more international collaboration, because you can see right now. And so a lot of Chinese brands, car brands, are going global. And this is just like, well, like 30 or 40 years ago, when Volkswagen has come into Chinese market. For a long period of time, the foreign OEMs can only be in the Chinese market as a joint venture. They can only have like less than 50% of the stake. But after Tesla coming in, and then China fully opened the door and saying like foreign OEMs can have the fully controlled factories, companies here in China. Chinese brands are going global, and what they are doing is collaborate with the foreign OEMs, because they know the, for example, the European market is better. And also I want to mention, like, a lot of foreign car brands, like Volkswagen and Japanese car brands, Nissan, they design, they make cars here, and in the EV era, they make the best cars. So right now, they are using China as a design manufacturing hub, and they started to export the China designed models to the world. And I actually interviewed the CEO of Nissan at this year's Beijing Auto Show. Shall we have a look?
5: With a customer at the center in China, we can still, you know, do very strong sales. It started with the N7 last year. It's a product that was engineered, developed, and designed in China for the Chinese customer. And since that moment, our sales have recovered. Last year, second half, our sales grew 4.5% year over year. And this quarter,

0: we grew the first quarter of this year, we grew around 7%. We added new product, and we will continue adding new product engineer for the Chinese customer. And we can see that our brand is still very relevant in China. So that's why we continue investing both for the Chinese customer, but also to leverage these technologies that exist in China to export to the rest of the world.
1: Yes, Mingyu, on that, do you see China as still a new force in this space, or is it now setting global standards?
2: I would argue it's already setting a lot of the global standards. I think, again, maybe just from sort of three dimensions. First one, I think, is on the innovation. I think we talk about, you know, what is in the battery technology, what is in the smartification or smart cabin, what is really, you know, the experience the consumer can actually have in the car. I think a lot of those latest innovation, you can already see that, you know, a lot of the Chinese players are in the forefront of, you know, really creating a new experience for the consumers. I would say on the second dimension, what is really setting a bit of the global standard is on the speed. I think, you know, if we all record the days when, you know, the average life cycle for one generation of vehicle is around 6 to 7 years, you know, before you see sort of the next generation. Right now, the norm is becoming, you know, 36 months or less. I think that obviously has also been done through taking really a big leap by a lot of players, you know, coming from China. You know, this development cycle has becoming much shorter compared to before. I think the third one, really the standard they are setting is also on the cost side. I think, you know, benefiting from, you know, a bit of early start and really, you know, a national focus on developing the EV industry. What is benefiting, you know, this part of the world is a holistic end-to-end supply chain that has grown together with those Chinese OEM, with the industry, and then also including, you know, the MNC OEM as well. So the sheer scale, as well as, you know, the all the innovation has happened in the past year has prepared the overall supply chain in China to be one of the most competitive one. So again, three sides from my point of view on the innovation, on the speed, and then costs as or setting those global standard.
1: Those priorities shifting and shifting ever more quickly, as you say. Dr. Kalvai, on those global standards setting and for traditional automakers, especially in Europe, in the midst of this rapid transformation, what direction are they prioritizing to maintain or regain market leadership?
3: I think if you look to the data, and you see that China is really a special market. So 2/3 of all new electric cars are sold in China. So the market share of China and the electric, and the world market for electric vehicles is quite huge, and this is a dominant role for the Chinese brands in the moment. So if you look to the European and so especially to the German car manufacturers, they have market shares all over in the world, and you see that there are different types of engines. So we have to look to all the market, what is our market share, and that we have to find the right solutions for the demands.
1: On the smart and intelligent car side of things, Tianyu, we often hear about new cars becoming so much more software-defined. From what you've seen, and what you've observed at the Beijing Auto Show, how real is this shift in China's vehicle ecosystem?
4: Well, I think Chinese OEMs and also the car software developers are pretty strong among the global competition. If we are speaking of chips, maybe some foreign companies like the Germany's Infineon still have advantages. But if we look at the software, I'll just give an example. As I speak with Volkswagen CEO Oliver Blum before this year's Beijing Auto Show, and I strongly impressed by their cooperation with Chinese car maker XPeng and also the software developer Horizon Robotics. So the Volkswagen has just basically let other Chinese OEMs or developers to make their softwares and then apply the softwares on their cars. So this is a smart choice to, you know, cooperate whoever has the expertise And let's just take a look of the interview that I speak with Oliver Blue.
5: Yeah, we see corporations with new forces as an opportunity and at the end as a win-win in between the partners in developing solutions with a high innovation speed. And we have huge experience in the automotive industry and also to develop the market. This we can see, for example, with our new software architecture. We presented in December last year our China electronic architecture, which is 100% Volkswagen Group, but we were able to benefit also from XPeng architecture and combining this with our knowledge. And everything we put into our new development center, we implemented in Hefei in Anhui province.
1: Now, Mingyu, it's clearly not just about EVs, the story now. It's about smart EVs, smart cars. Who owns the brain of the car these days? Is it the automaker or the tech ecosystem, tech companies versus automakers? Is it as simple as that comparison? Who wins in this race?
2: That is a great question. Frankly, what you see is actually on what you mentioned about the tech ecosystem, sometimes we refer them as tech giants, versus the OEM, you actually see a mutual direction. Obviously, you see a lot of the OEM these days, they say not only I actually want to own the EE architecture of the car, but I also want to make sure that I write the operating system in the car so that I can have the software-defined vehicle. In addition, I will even develop my own chipset, because that's where a lot of the computing power in the future will be quite valuable. So you see OEM doing on a lot of the pushing on even owning deeper layer of the overall technology stack. At the same time, you also see some of the tech player, they say not only I want to provide, let's say, the chip set, but also can I own the autonomous driving algorithm? Can I providing the computing power? Can I even put some AI agent in the car? So I would say that the verdict is still probably out there, and I would say both parties are trying almost like a blend with each other and then building on each other's strengths going forward.
6: ...360-degree profiles of industry movers and shakers, tech mavericks, and policymakers. We drill down on their success. We ask how they set strategy and how they navigate in an increasingly competitive market. Real talk, real business. Join the conversation. Biz Talk, only on CGTN.
1: Tianyu, on that, for the traditional automotive giants adapting in this very fast-moving space, how do you see their efforts on the ground as they're transitioning to this future of mobility?
4: I think if we are talking about the traditional automotive giants, we are basically talking about the foreign traditional car brands. Because in the past, in the gasoline era, Chinese car manufacturing capability was weak. So in the coming to the EV era, Chinese car manufacturing power is going up. So whoever can left in this fierce, competitive, intense market today in 2026 are proved to be the strong players. I'll just give some examples like Japanese cars like Nissan, Honda, and also German car brands, Volkswagen, Porsche. They're enduring with the sales drop in the past several years because this is really an intensive market. Actually, I talked with Porsche, they call it Porsche. Porsche's China CEO at this year's auto show. Let's take a listen.
7: So do you worry that the shrinking market will erode your brand's culture in China?
8: Yeah, of course. I mean, the market is difficult. We have seen quite a bit of a transition. It affects the entire market, but also the luxury segment, so that's clear. But Porsche's strategy is value over volume. So we're not chasing the units. What we want to make sure is that we have a strong brand that people really aspire for. That you see here on our booth, It's not only, let's say, new cars. We also have our race cars here to really show that we have a heritage. We come from the motorsport. So we are leveraging the strength of our brand. We want to keep it desirable. And so I'm looking not so much on the short-term sales volume. We're here for the long run. This is a marathon.
4: Add something on this because sure. He just mentioned this is like a marathon, and I think both Mingyu and I are agreeing that coming to 2026, we are in the final stage of China's brutal EV competition, but we are not at the end. I strongly believe in the next 5 years, we will still see some brands dying or being bought by other big fish. In the next 5 years, we will still see.Something happened.
1: Yeah, I suppose the question is, where does the market stabilize in terms of that split with the major dominating forces, or is there always going to be a section of the market available for innovation beyond 5 years? It's certainly an important.
4: But this
1: is
4: good for consumers, I would say.
1: Yeah, overall, at the moment, next 5 years, that intense competition is going to see certainly some wonderful prices, we'd like to think, for certainly some excellent technology.Mingyu, when do you see the EV market's margins stabilizing?
2: Yeah, I think that's probably a billion-dollar question. I think if we actually look at the overall industry, I think, as one industry, I think, you see over the last couple of years, gradually coming down. It was quite intense competition. At the same time, on the micro level, you actually see, particularly last year,has been several EV player who have substantially improved their financial position, either turning positive or some of them significantly reduce the loss that
4: quarterly break even.
2: Yeah, quarterly break even or even annually they are at the brink of break even. But obviously, you also see that some players are struggling.Right, including some of the tradition OEMs, right? So I think there, I would say, if we look at again the overall industry, I would say the market landscape is start to stabilize, and what we hearing from the consumers is also the price, the sheer price competition is actually not doing a favor on really incentivize them to buy or accelerate their purchasing decision.But rather they are looking for the innovation. So I would say the voice from the customer and with the industry that is gradually stabilizing in terms of the overall landscape.
1: Dr. Calvite, as this competition sharpens ever further, who do you believe survives this next wave of consolidation?
3: Yeah, the companies will survive which are able to handle all the challenges.And the companies who have a solid financial base, and I think also the companies who are diversified in the world market. So if you are just in one market, then of course it's you depend on the specific developments in only one market. And if you are diversified in the different regions in the world, and you have a valid and a business model which is sustainable, then you can handle it. When it in one market goes down, then you can look a bit stronger to other markets. And that's why I think also the Chinese brands follow the strategy to look to markets outside from China.
1: Sure. Now, and it wouldn't be 2026 for a panel discussion like this if we didn't talk about AI. It's transforming every industry, of course, automobiles as well. In a recent interview, He Xiaopeng, chairman and co-founder of XPeng, shared his thoughts, saying that we are entering an era of physical AI. Let's find out what that means.
9: Over the past 3 years, we have all seen that China, the US, and the rest of the world have been experiencing tremendous changes in digital artificial intelligence. Digital AI is not only transforming our digital world, it may also be affecting programmers a little more. Perhaps it's changing creators as well. But I believe physical AI will change many of our jobs. It might make many things easier for us, and may even replace some low-skilled jobs. So physical AI in automobiles will change the role of drivers. Perhaps physical AI robots will first make an impact in commercial settings, then industrial environments, and finally in our homes. That could give us a bit more time at home to sleep. Meanwhile, flying cars could allow ordinary people to travel safely and efficiently. These are the changes we are already seeing. That's why, in this new decade, you'll see XPeng's physical AI evolve from being China-based to going global.
1: About flying cars, the future is now. How excellent. Now, that was super fascinating to hear there from the XPeng founder. But as we wrap up this discussion, gentlemen, I'd like to get a brief one-word answer from you if I can. You can extrapolate that on slightly if you would like. What defines the future car in one word? Ming-Yu, I'll come to you first.
2: Well, McKinsey has been following, you know, the consumers, the automotive consumer over the last years. If there's one thing I learned is, you know, the winner of the future is those ones who really listen to the customer. So if I have to summarize with one word, I would say is consumer-centric. That's where, you know, is leading to all the winners.
1: Hyphenated consumer-centric, I'll give you that in one word. Tianyu, from your time covering the auto show for many years, and particularly this one, what's the one word that defines the future of cars?
4: I'll give you two words.
1: Okay, I'll give you two.
4: Durability and safety. Despite all those fancy TVs in the car, but, you know, going back to the first principle, this is a moving vehicle, so we have to ensure the safety and durability. I think this is a core value of the cars.
1: Got to come first. Some things never change. Dr. Calvert, in one word, what defines the future car?
3: A bit a different topic. I have the, or we at VDA, we have the vision of a world without traffic accidents. And I think the new technologies can be part of the solution for this vision.
1: Wonderful. And now from me personally, without any general expertise in automobiles, I hope the one word is cheaper as we go forward. Always very important for the consumer. So what's clear from this discussion is that the future of mobility is no longer a distant vision. It's here. It's being built right now at speed, at scale. The real race isn't just about tech or markets. It's about who can redefine the rules of the industry fast enough to stay ahead. Thank you very much to our guests. Thank you very much for your insight and expertise. It has been illuminating. And thank you all for joining us. I really appreciate it. That is all for today's Biz Talk. Thank you for coming on the drive, coming on the journey with us. We'll see you next time.

0: Day two of China's long Labor Day holiday posts robust domestic travel figures and a rise in visitors from overseas. Iran demands a permanent end to war and full U.S. troop withdrawal as President Donald Trump says the U.S. may restart attacks. The EU mulls its options after the U.S. threatens to raise tariffs next week on European vehicles by as much as 25%.And the world marks the 80th anniversary of the Tokyo War Crimes Tribunal amid concerns over Japan's increasing militarism. Good afternoon from Beijing. You're watching The World Today on CGTN. I'm Zhao Yang. We start here in China. Travel figures across the country remain strong on the second day of the Labor Day holiday. Official data shows cross-regional trips rose over 2.5% from a year ago to over 300 million on May 2nd.Road trips topped 60 million, with short-distance travel surging. Congestion hit major city clusters and routes to popular tourist spots as authorities adjusted emergency lanes to ease pressure. Railways handled around 19.7 million passenger trips. Trips by waterways numbered over 2.3 million, and journeys by plane hit 1.9 million.In southwestern China's Yunnan province, festivals and special events boosted the number of journeys, which have surpassed 430,000. Sichuan province, also in the southwest, posted 2.3 million vehicle trips late on Saturday. Well, China has its own set of national standards to rate the quality and services of its hundreds of thousands of tourist attractions. The ratings are from 1A to 5A, with 5A being the highest, and that's considered as having world-class quality, global appeal, and people-oriented service. So let's look at some of the latest data from day two in more detail. Visitor trips to all rated A-level tourist sites in eastern China's Anhui province received 3.7 million, with 478,000 going to 5A sites. In southwest Yunnan province, visitor trips on Saturday hit over 2.2 million at 220 4A and 5A-level tourist attractions. In Guizhou province, visitor trips to 60 key tourist attractions rose over 4% to some 2.2 million,with tourist revenue rising over 8% to 577 million yuan or 84 million US dollars. Sichuan province posted visitor trips of 7.4 million to over 900 A-rated and above tourist attractions and over a million to provincial libraries, cultural centers, and museums. China's box office receipts for the holiday beginning April 30th have hit 400 million yuan, that's 58.5 million US dollars, as of May 3rd. Another scheme defining holiday spending is the ticket stub economy. So in Guizhou province in southwestern China, showing an entrance ticket from one activity can generate discounts at shopping malls, supermarkets and restaurants.In eastern Jiangxi province, a match ticket for the popular local Jiangxi City Football Super League, known as Ganchao, can unlock access to scenic spots and sport venues, hotels and dining. And to the northwest, in the Xinjiang Uyghur Autonomous Region, a ticket stub from the movie Wan Tong Shu means free entry to major scenic areas in Aksu.
1: We came specifically for the Cave Music Festival. After buying the tickets, we found they also gave us a 500 yuan consumption voucher. At a restaurant nearby, we got a discount of over 40 yuan. Then we also got discounts on gas and hotel stays in the following days. I think it's quite a good deal. I usually bring my kids here for rock climbing.Our ticket stuff for the Ganchao match gave us a discount of 25% off. It's a great deal. One match ticket lets you watch an exciting game and then also enjoy nearby sports activities. The experience is really nice.
2: As well as ticket price discounts, we also host football-themed carnivals and market events. We want visitors to enjoy a richer and more fulfilling experience with just one ticket.
0: The third phase of China's largest and longest-running trade fair, the Canton Fair in Guangzhou, is underway. It's doing more than generating business deals. It's also fueled a tourism boom throughout the host city. Huang Fei reports on how business travel is translating into a city-wide surge in consumption by thousands of visiting foreign participants.
3: A record number of overseas buyers have arrived in Guangzhou this spring, seeking out top products and competitive deals. But beyond business, many are taking the time to explore the city. Some choose a relaxed stroll through its streets, while others prefer more adventurous experiences. Inbound tourism is on the rise, even surpassing levels seen during the traditional spring festival holiday.
4: Yeah, so I came to Guangzhou for the Canton Fair. Actually, I work in IT with manufacturing companies as a consultant, but whilst I was traveling, I tried some Cantonese food. Visa-free entry, everybody here is really friendly. Things are super easy to navigate.
5: I bought a lot. I got one more suitcase. I bought so much stuff from here. Now I'm thinking how will I take those suitcases with me to India back.
3: Near the exhibition venue and across major attractions, hotel bookings are up more than 40% from a year ago. And the Canton Fair badge is doubling as a citywide discount pass.
6: This is a sightseeing bus, and during the Canton Fair, international buyers can ride at half price with their event badge. And the routes connect the city's historic neighborhoods and the evolving modern landmarks. Let's hop on.
7: So we wanted to see like the inner part of it rather than the, you know, like the contemporary development and the narrow street, people, their walk of life, the way that they live, like those are the things we would like to explore. And it's quite fascinating.
3: Tourism incentives are widespread across the city. More than 2,500 merchants are offering exclusive promotions linked to the fair, alongside a newly launched round of dining vouchers. For visitors less accustomed to mobile payments, over 15,000 merchants now accept international bank cards. Beyond dining and shopping, many overseas visitors are also drawn to the city's distinctive cultural experiences.
8: The color, the flowers, the every detail makes me feel special. I think like I'm in a past.
9: We're just every day on the Canton Fair for some purchasing and sourcing information. In the evening, we hope to enjoy the city, to enjoy the tower and the river and everything, which is absolutely perfect here in China.
6: The Canton Fair has long been a barometer of China's foreign trade, and increasingly, it's a catalyst for the local economy. For many, the journey doesn't end when the deals are done. It continues right here in the city, with its food, heritage, and cultural experiences. Huang Fei, CGTN, Guangzhou.
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0: Iran has submitted a 14-point counter-proposal to the United States via Pakistan. Iran is calling for a 30-day timeline to resolve key issues and insists that talks should focus on ending the war rather than a temporary ceasefire. Iran's demands also include the withdrawal of U.S. forces from its periphery and guarantees against future military aggression. Some economic demands proposed are the end to the U.S. naval blockade, the release of frozen Iranian assets,easing of sanctions and payment of compensation. Tehran also demands an end to Israel's attacks on Lebanon and establishing a new mechanism governing the Strait of Hormuz. Sepa Sarami reports.
1: Rhetoric from both sides is raising concerns about another round of conflict involving U.S., Israel and Iran is sending mixed signals. Iranian diplomats are saying that they are ready for any kind of negotiation, diplomacy. As you know, Iran submitted a new proposal via Pakistani mediators saying that the Strait of Hormuz will be reopened and also the blockade of the U.S. should end and postpone the nuclear negotiations to a later stage. But apparently that proposal was rejected by President Trump. On the other hand, Iran's military establishment, military leaders are saying that they are ready for any kind of attack on Iran's territory, and especially in the Strait of Hormuz and the Persian Gulf. According to Wall Street Journal, Iranian military leaders have also said that if there is another round of hostilities, Iran will hit UAE badly this time. So as I said, Iran is sending mixed signals, and it's showing readiness for both another round of hostilities or another round of war. But what I see here on the ground is that Iran has gone through this before. You know, Iran was bombarded for 40 days just 2 months ago. Iran was bombarded for 12 days last year. So Iran has absorbed a lot of pain. But economy is hurting. Prices are skyrocketing on a daily basis. Everything is much more expensive, and the rial is collapsing by the hour. But Iran has shown that it can, you know, weather through these problems again and again. But we have to see what will happen in coming days or even hours.
0: U.S. President Donald Trump says he will review Iran's latest proposal, but also says he can't imagine that it will be acceptable. Earlier, Trump said there is a possibility the U.S. could restart attacks on Iran.
2: They told me about the concept of the deal. They're going to give me the exact wording now. Yeah.
3: Would you restart military strikes on targets?
2: Well, I don't want to say that. I mean, I can't tell that to a reporter. If they misbehave, if they do something bad, but right now, we'll see. But, you know, it's a possibility that could happen, certainly.
0: The president made these remarks just before boarding his Air Force One from Florida. He described the U.S. military's blockade in the Strait of Hormuz as friendly. On social media, Trump also accused Tehran of not paying a big enough price for their actions. The European Union says it will keep its options open in the wake of the Trump administration's plan to raise tariffs on EU autos by as much as 25% next week. Amongst European countries, Germany is most affected by the U.S.'s tariffs. The German Association of the Automotive Industry says earlier U.S. auto tariffs imposed in 2025 led to a 9% year-on-year drop in Germany's auto exports to the U.S. The association's president warns Washington's move will place a serious burden on transatlantic relations.
4: Images may appear to be identical, but looks can be deceiving. The difference is not always obvious. It has to be discovered. There are always different sides to a story. We put the focus on the details. To see more, to understand better. CGTN. See the difference.
0: This year marks the 80th anniversary of the opening of the International Military Tribunal for the Far East, that's also known as the Tokyo Trials. The tribunal was convened on May 3rd in 1946, almost 1 year after Japan's unconditional surrender in the Second World War. Over the course of 2.5 years, judges from 11 countries heard testimonies and examined war crimes and atrocities committed by Imperial Japan throughout Asia. All 25 defendants on trial were found guilty, and 7 of them, including the notorious Hideki Tojo, were sentenced to death by hanging. By the time the tribunal ended, though, the Cold War between the US and its wartime ally, the former Soviet Union, had taken hold. And as a result, many war criminals were released or never prosecuted. Well, international experts have hailed the significance of the Tokyo trials in bringing Japan to justice for its crimes against peace and humanity during World War II. And they have also warned about rising militarism in Japan today and urged efforts to prevent the resurgence of history.
5: The trials judge the crimes committed by Japan in the Second World War. At the same time, we are witnessing Japan readopting militarist policies, which once again puts the world in danger. I believe the 80th anniversary of the Tokyo trials should serve as an opportunity for Japan to acknowledge and reflect on the crimes it committed.
6: The involvement of different powers in the Tokyo trials mean lifted it above a bilateral issue between this or that country and Japan, but about international society and humanity as a whole, that the crimes that Japan committed, they may have been committed in China or in Korea or in the Philippines and so on, but they were crimes against humanity. To have a proper understanding of the history of World War II, of the global anti-fascist war, to have a proper understanding of its history, to safeguard its outcomes, because that is the foundation on which we can continue to do better in the future and to prevent these things from happening.
7: The Tokyo Tribunal's proceedings were a significant step towards ensuring accountability for crimes against peace, conventional war crimes, and crimes against humanity. 80 years later, the Tokyo Tribunal remained a symbol of justice and a warning against militarism. However, neo-militarism and historical revisionism are rising aggressively in these few months. There is a need for international community, especially to uphold justice and prevent the resurgence of aggression.
5: The significance of the Tokyo trials is quite substantial, because had it not taken place, one could argue that World War II would not have been truly concluded, its results would not have been finalized, and, equally importantly, no legal and judicial assessment would have been given to the monstrous crimes, unprecedented in world history, that were committed during World War II. I believe it is precisely because of the Tokyo trials that the concept of genocide was introduced into the global legal system and international law. More precisely, it was formally defined and institutionalized in legal terms.
0: Chinese President Xi Jinping has called on young people in China to integrate their personal aspirations with the broader cause of national development. He was made the remarks in a reply letter to representatives of the China Youth May 4th Medal and New Era Youth Pioneer awardees. And this is ahead of China's Youth Day, which falls on Monday. He also extended festive greetings to all young people across the country in his letter. Well, as China advances rural revitalization and high-quality agricultural development, more young people are heading to the countryside with new ideas and skills. Amongst them is a young woman born in the 90s. She studied overseas and then returned to southwest China to farm. Yang Jinghao has her story.
8: Jiang Yayu is carefully making what she calls liquid gold, organic enzymes that play a vital role on her eco farm. Last year, she leased more than 200 mu, about 16 hectares of farmland in southwest China's Yunnan province, taking a decisive step toward becoming a real farmer.
9: It's really because I love it. I want to make agriculture my lifelong career.
8: Jiang was born in 1996 and went to the United States as a teenager. After graduating from university, she returned home and built a career in the tourism industry. But in 2019, she made an unexpected decision to step into agriculture. She began by traveling to villages across China, discovering quality farm produce and telling farmer stories through short videos.
9: Through our videos on social media platforms, we show consumers what rural China really has to offer.
8: Later, she began building a bridge between rural producers and urban consumers through live streaming, a model she believes provides farmers more say in pricing their products. So far, her team has worked with more than 300 farming households. But selling farm products is only part of Jiang's work. She believes real change starts from the soil itself.
9: When the soil improves, the onions grow better. So now we focus on restoring the soil while planting.
8: She avoids chemical fertilizers and herbicides. Instead, she chooses to restore the land through organic methods, including cattle manure bought from nearby villagers.
9: When you dig into it, you'll find there is still moisture inside, so the next step is to mix in some sawdust.
8: Farming is never easy. Last year, heavy rainfall destroyed most of their crops. This year, they still plan to cultivate more than 10 different crops.
9: As long as you stay grounded and work hard, being a farmer is definitely something to be proud of. After all, everyone depends on food.
8: Jiang's efforts echo a broader push across China to promote high-quality rural development through fresh ideas, new technologies, and innovative sales channels. For local villagers, their arrival has also created new opportunities.
10: Villagers can work at their company locally, earning both land rental income and wages. Together, these two sources of income are often higher than farming on their own. We welcome more young people to develop in our village.
8: For Jiang and many others like her, agriculture is no longer just about survival. It's about building a sustainable future, one rooted in land, powered by innovation, and shared with the people who call the countryside home. Yang Jinghao, CGTN, Lu Feng, Yunnan Province.
0: We do still have more ahead for you. Before that, a reminder of our top stories. Day two of China's long Labor Day holiday posts robust domestic travel figures and a rise in visitors from overseas. Iran demands a permanent end to war and full U.S. troop withdrawal as President Donald Trump says the U.S. may restart attacks. The EU mulls its options after the US threatens to raise tariffs next week on European vehicles by as much as 25%. And the world marks the 80th anniversary of the

0: Tokyo War Crimes Tribunal amid concerns over Japan's increasing militarism. And now we continue with our Real Views, Real Journeys series. Zhangjiajie National Forest Park is widely known as the real-world inspiration for the global blockbuster Avatar, and it has seen a steady rise in international visitors in recent years. Our reporter spoke with travelers from around the world to see how this landscape is turning cinematic fantasy into reality.
1: Here in Zhangjiajie National Forest Park in central China's Hunan province, these towering rock pillars look as if they've been lifted straight from a fantasy film.
2: And in fact, they are. You may recognize those from the movie Avatar, where they inspired the movie's iconic floating mountains.
1: But this landscape is no fiction.It is the product of hundreds of millions of years of geological evolution. From ancient sandstone deposits to tectonic uplift, gradually sculpted by wind and water into these dramatic, pillar-like formations. Zhangjiajie was designated a UNESCO World Natural Heritage Site in 1992, and Avatar later brought it to global prominence.Today, the park is welcoming a growing number of international visitors as inbound tourism continues to gain momentum.
3: Leveraging the influence of the Avatar film franchise, Zhangjiajie sees steady growth in overseas tourist arrivals. As of May 1st, the park has received 450,000 overseas tourists.A year-on-year increase of 33%, with visitors coming from 170 countries and regions worldwide.
2: Walking through the park, one thing really stands out. You hear different languages from everywhere. For many of them, this is the first time in China. So we asked some of them what their experience has been like.
4: We love it, we love it, we loved it.
2: The bridge
4: and, I don't know, the last part, the Avatar Mountains,
2: yeah,
4: and everything, everything was good.
5: We like people, Chinese people, they are very hardworking because it's very different between, I have visited it 15 years ago, it was the difference.
2: Oh.
5: Now it's very nice. Roads, people, everything is good.
1: Beyond the stunning scenery, what also left a strong impression on international visitors is how safe and convenient it feels to travel in China.
6: It's very safe, it's very organized.
2: Disciplined people and everything
6: very
2: is systematic.
6: Very convenient to the tourists.
7: Yes, completely safe. I'm not thinking about, I can leave my luggage here and go and back and they will find it here. It's very safe.Nobody trying to trick you, to charge you more, to like to, let's say, to cheat you or something. No, everything is clear, you know, the price of it.
1: From cinematic fantasy to real-world destination, Zhangjiajie has evolved into a place that captivates visitors with its landscapes and keeps them engaged throughout the overall experience. It's not only the scenery that leaves a lasting impression, but also the sense of ease and safety throughout the journey.For many visitors, that experience is just as memorable as the views themselves. Wu Yunliu, CGTN, Zhangjiajie, Hunan Province.
0: And we'll leave it there on the world today. I'm Zhao Yang from the team. Thank you for watching. We'll see you again at the top of the next hour. Sports Scene is next with Mike Fox. Stay tuned.

0: Coming up on Sports Scene, Valentin de Vise picks up Chinese manufacturer ZX Moto's third win of the season at the World Supersport Championship in Hungary. In snooker, China's Wu Yizhe edges Mark Allen to reach the World Championship final for the first time at Sheffield's Crucible Theatre Cup title contest. Hello, thank you for joining us on Sports Scene. We're live from Beijing. I'm Mike Fox. We begin with motorcycle racing from the Hungary stop of the World Supersport Championship. ZX Moto's French rider, Valentin de Vise, charged from third to first on the final lap to win race one in the WSSP category. That sealed the Chinese manufacturer's third victory of its debut season. CGTN's Pablo Gutierrez has the story.
1: At the Balaton Park circuit in Hungary, the riders are getting ready for a race with more than just championship points at stake. Evan Bros Racing arrives with a result that has already made history, a double win in Portugal with ZX Moto, a Chinese-built motorcycle competing in its first season at this level.
2: It's not so much a drama for me, I feel like, but yeah, I knew going to this track would be difficult for us, but at the end, the team told me all the weekend to be patient and we will find a way. And this morning, I was still not happy with the bike, and they gave me a little something at the race where I had more speed than them. So then I just managed their braking and was able to finish in P1. So very stoked about this one because I was not expecting. So thank you very much to Team Evan Bros, ZX Moto.
3: I think now it's quite clear that this bike was made by Zhang to compete at the high level. The package was already good to start this project. Honestly, as I told you, we were thinking to get the podium during the season, but not so fast as we did.
1: When the bike arrived from China before the start of the season, the Evan Bros team had just 70 days to get it race ready.
3: It's near 300 kilometers per hour, so it's one of the fastest bikes in the supersport category for sure.
1: From this workshop in Ravenna, Italy, the message is clear. This bike is a serious contender, and after that double win in Portugal, this new Italian-Chinese partnership is changing the race. For the riders, adapting to this new motorcycle has been part of the process. And in these early weeks, they are encouraged by the potential already being shown on the track.
4: They made a really, really good job. It's incredible for me to think that only 6 months ago, this bike didn't exist.
3: The riders with this bike are able to brake very late, going into the corner in a very simple way.
1: Evan Bros's win in Portugal was celebrated across two continents as fans in Europe and Asia followed every lap. What began as a development season is already shifting expectations.
3: At the moment, we have 3 years of contract with ZX Moto. That means 27 and 28. Also because at the beginning, our plan was and is to fight for the championship.
1: Here in Balaton, the new contender lines up against the sport's established names, signaling a growing presence for Chinese motorcycle manufacturing.

0: at the highest level. Pablo Gutierrez, CGTN, Balaton Park Circuit, Hungary.
1: Now to the Diving World Cup Super Final here in Beijing, where hosts China claimed two golds on the second day, with Olympic champion Wang Zhongyuan picking up his fourth straight title in the men's 3 meters springboard. 12 divers compete for four spots in the final, including China's Wang and Jiang Zhongyuan, over the course of four attempts. Wang is in fine form and tops the podium with 544.35 points. The Olympic champion takes his fourth straight title in this event. His teammate Jiang finishes with a score of 500.50 to take silver, while Mexico's Osmar Olvera Ibarra does well enough to come away with the bronze medal. In the women's 10 metres platform, teenager Jianglin Jing reaches the final, and the 15-year-old is able to win her first super final title with 397.95 points, while the silver and bronze medals go to Russia's Anna Konechkina and Germany's Pauline Alexandra Pfeiff. We turn to snooker and this year's World Championship at Sheffield's Crucible Theatre. Wu Yizhe is into the final after edging Mark Allen in a thrilling semi-final, 17 frames to 16. This is Wu, who levels at 14-all thanks to a break of 74. Allen is playing in his third Sheffield semi-final and wins two frames in a row to go up 16-14. Prior to this year's edition, Wu had never won a decider. Allen has the first chance in the final frame and makes 47 before running out of position. Then Wu replies with a brilliant 71 to close things out 17-16. Following Zhao Xintong's historic triumph last year, Wu could become the second player from China to win snooker's biggest title, and at the age of 22, could also become the second youngest champion after Stephen Hendry, who was 21 in 1990. He will meet Sean Murphy in a best of 35 frames contest starting later on Sunday. Up next, we have track and field from the World Athletics Relays in Gaborone, Botswana. China topped Heat 2 in the women's 4x100 metres relay to advance to Sunday's final and qualified for next year's World Athletics Championships at home in Beijing. Liang Xiaojing, Lu Guoyu, Zhu Junying and Chen Yudie are on the track. The top two teams in each heat plus the next two fastest teams qualify for Beijing and advance to Sunday's final in this event. China's women crossed the line first with a season-best 42.62 seconds, but more importantly, they directly book their place for next year's World Athletics Championships. In the men's 4x100 metres relay heat 3, China's men He Jinxian, Wang Xianjie, Zhang Heli and Xu Zhonghao clock in a time of 38.02 seconds to finish third, missing out on a world championship place by just 0.01 seconds. China's men have one more chance to secure an automatic spot when they return for an additional qualifying round on Sunday. And the Jamaican quartet of Akeem Blake, Tina Clayton, Kadrian Goldston and Tia Clayton stormed to a mixed 4x100 metres mixed relay world record in the first event of the meet. The competition got off to a stunning start with Canada breaking the world record, and then moments later Jamaica betters that mark with a time of 39.99 seconds. They also automatically qualify for the World Athletics Championships in Beijing next year. Okay, you're watching Sports Scene on CGTN. Still to come. Two teams advanced to the quarterfinals of the CBA playoffs after Shaanxi fend off Qingdao and Zhejiang battle from behind against Ningbo.
2: Images may appear to be identical, but looks can be deceiving. The difference is not always obvious. It has to be discovered. There are always different sides to a story. We put the focus on the details. To see more, to understand better. CGTN. See the difference.

We resume with basketball and head to the CBA playoffs where the Shaanxi Loons held off a late surge from the Qingdao Eagles to grab a 97-94 win at home. The 10th seeds take the best of three first-round series 2-0 and advance to the quarterfinals. Shaanxi scored the first 12 points of the game. That includes Marcus Knight drilling that three en route to finishing with a team-high 24 points. The Loons maintained their form in the second quarter. Jia Mingru's reverse layup is part of a 16-point evening and the lead is 14. Knight then finds Zhao Hailong for a jumper and the home side increase their edge to 15. Qingdao fight back after the break. Lester Quinones sinks a triple from beyond the arc and then drives into the paint to pick up the hoop and the harm. The seventh seeds trim the margin to 5. But Jiang Ning helps Shaanxi stay in control from off the bench with his late fadeaway jumper, pushing the home side's cushion to 92-85 and thrilling those home fans. Quinones adds three more of his game-high 29 in the closing seconds, but the Eagles fall short by just 3 points. The Loons advance to a last-eight meeting with defending champions, the Guangsha Lions, in another best-of-three series. The night's other game sees the Zhejiang Golden Bulls eliminate the Ningbo Rockets away, but only after coming from 12 points down, with Li Yuezhou sinking a triple. Zhejiang still trail in the fourth quarter, but Brandon Randolph hits a layup as they score 15 of 17 points to tie things at 72 on his way to pouring in a game-high 33. The contest goes into overtime, and Randolph fouls Liu Xiaoyu while he's attempting a three. The 37-year-old then hits two of the three free throws, and it's 81-all with 23 seconds to go. After the Golden Bulls call a timeout, Lee drives through the Rockets' defense for a layup, and that gives the six seeds an 83-81 victory. Zhejiang sweep the series 2-0 and will face the third-seeded Shenzhen Leopards in the quarterfinals. Now to the Chinese Super League, and Qingdao Hainyu were able to climb out of the relegation zone with an impressive 3-1 home win over Shanghai Port, who are already facing an uphill battle in their bid to make it 4 titles in a row. Qingdao take the lead in the 9th minute thanks to a real goal of the season contender from Lu Sanwen, Yan Junling, in the visitors' net with absolutely no chance of stopping that. Right into the top corner, you love to see it. Yang Xi gets the champions level with some nice footwork in the box 2 minutes into the second half. But then things start to go wrong for Port after the hour mark. First, they have Yumizhan Yusup sent off for 2 buckable offences. Then, with 22 minutes left, Yor Yeboa has all the time in the world to rifle into the top corner from close range and make it 2-1 Qingdao. The third arrives via a fast break with 15 minutes to go. Port are pushing forward for the equaliser, but are caught out at the back. 5. Elsewhere, Zhejiang pick up a first win in 5 by seeing off Shenzhen at home. It's the visitors who break the deadlock when Diabasa Wusu Shikere takes advantage of some pretty poor defending. Marco Tolic levels for the hosts in first half stoppage time from the penalty spot. And then, with 11 minutes left, Wang Yudong thumps in the winner from the edge of the box and it ends 2-1. Zhejiang are now 10th, Shenzhen are 6th. In badminton, the Chinese men's and women's teams both advanced to the finals of the Thomas and Uber Cups in Horsens. We start with the men's Thomas Cup in China, get past hosts Denmark. World number one, Xie Yuqi, eases past Anders Antonsen in the first singles match. Xie is not troubled too much and wraps up the contest in just 44 minutes with a 21-6, 21-5 straight games victory. Liang Weikang and Wang Chang then take on Kim Astrup and Anders Skarup Rasmussen. The Chinese duo starts strong, building an 11-4 lead. The Danish pair fight back, however, and pull level at 17-all. But Wang serve forces a net error at game point, sealing the first game 21-18 for the Chinese pair. Liang and Wang then stay in control to take it 21-17, and it's 2-0 to China. Finally, Li Shifeng faces Magnus Johansson in the third singles match. Li comes from behind in the first game and takes it 21-19. Johansson

0: then rallies to win five straight points to take the second 21-18. In the decider, Lee is relentless and claims it 21-9, sealing China's 3-0 victory. Next up is first-time finalists France in the final. On the women's side, China get past Japan, and first, world number two Wang Jiayi overcomes Akane Yamaguchi in three games. Wang trails 11-3 at the start and drops the opener 21-23. But Wang is able to take a game back 21-11. In the decider, Wang dominates and wins it 21-16 in 73 minutes to grab a 1-0 lead for China. World champions Liu Shangxu and Tan Ning beat Yuki Fukushima and Mayu Matsumoto 21-18, 21-14 in 53 minutes. Former Olympic champion Chen Yufei then seals the victory for China, beating 19-year-old Tomoka Miyazaki 21-11, 22-20 to clinch a 3-0 win. China will face the Republic of Korea in the Uber Cup final. Both title contests are later on Sunday. For table tennis, we head to London, and China ended the first day of this year's World Team Championships with a win and a defeat on the men's side. China's Lin Shidong defeats Republic of Korea's Kim Jong-won 3-0 in their opener. Yang Jingkun then loses to Oh Jun-sung 3-1, and the ROK take the lead when An Jae-hyun beats Zhou Qihao 3-1 also. Lin Shidong then loses to Oh, also by a score of 3-1. In straight sets in 1 hour and 20 minutes to win the Madrid Open and lift the third singles trophy of her career. Kostyuk's only previous titles came in Austin in 2023 and Rouen last month. The 23-year-old at the bottom of the screen there lands a backhand down the line here en route to breaking for a 4-2 lead. To move 2-1 in front, the frame turns into a battle of wills with the score tied at 5-all. And Kostyuk has luck on her side when a backhand bounces off the net and unexpectedly comes down in play directly behind the world number 8 to open the 11th game. Very fortunate indeed. After Andreeva's double fault hands a pivotal break to her Ukrainian opponent, she finds herself hoping to stave off defeat on championship point. The Russian tries to keep the roller coaster afternoon going, but sails back.
1: Before me, and you know, I would never think that, you know, this could be possible. It's one of the strongest tournaments of the year, and everyone plays super good, especially right now. So it definitely tastes good, but you know, I just want to enjoy this today, and that's it.
2: Each one can open new perspectives, new possibilities. Wherever you look, we are there to see, discover, explore. We put the pieces together to find what really matters to you, all around the world, all around the clock. Our reporters are at home across the globe. From our headquarters in Beijing and production centers in Washington, Nairobi, and London. 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See the difference.
0: We're back with European football, and Barcelona moved to the brink of retaining their La Liga title after Robert Lewandowski and Ferran Torres struck late in a 2-1 victory at Osasuna. Barca break through in the 81st minute when Marcus Rashford sets up Lewandowski to rise high and head in. 5 minutes later, Fermín López slips Torres clear and he finishes low past Sergio Herrera. Raúl García pulls a goal back from close range 2 minutes later, but it's too little. Too late for Osasuna, who remain 10th on 42 points. So with 4 games to go, Barca top the table on 88 points, 14 clear of second place Real Madrid, who have a game in hand and visit Espanyol on Sunday. Should Real fail to win, Barcelona will be confirmed champions for the second successive season.
3: If we win the title tomorrow, we will also celebrate, I think. And I think it doesn't matter. Of course, everyone wants the title to win the title on next week. But for me, it's like that. We are making our job, and anything else is not in our hands.
0: over in England, Arsenal.

0: Opened up a 6-point lead at the top of the Premier League following a comfortable 3-0 win at home over Fulham. They're going to start brightly in this London derby and take a deserved lead in the 9th minute when Bukayo Saka sets up Victor Gyökeres to make it 1-0. Gyökeres returns the favour shortly before half-time, finding Saka to beat former Arsenal keeper Bernd Leno. The Swedish striker then puts the contest to bed in first half stoppage time. Heading in, Leandro Trossard's cross to cap off an impressive performance with his 21st goal of the season. It ends 3-0. Arsenal move to 76 points from 35 games, 6 points ahead of second place Man City, who have 2 games in hand and are at Everton later on Sunday. Mikel Arteta's men now have a better +4 goal difference, which could end up being very crucial.
1: It was a critical game because we know the importance of the win and the manner that we've done it and the goal difference in the Premier League, and because we this game it was going to carry a lot of energy towards the next game, and it's certainly going to do that. And now we have one of the biggest games in the history of this stadium for sure on Tuesday in front of our people, and we're going to try to make it happen.
0: We finish with football from the Saudi Pro League, where Karim Benzema found the net to help Al Hilal keep their title hopes alive with a 3-0 victory away at Al Hazim. Benzema opens the scoring after just 9 minutes, capitalising on some pedestrian defending to tap in a Ruben Neves corner. In the 82nd minute, Marcos Leonardo gets on the end of Sultan Mandash's low cross to make it 2-0 for the visitors. Al Hilal are then awarded a penalty in stoppage time, when Mohamed Kano was brought down in the box by Aboubakar Bar. Neves hits a cool finish from the spot to seal the 3-0 victory. Second placed Al Hilal are unbeaten in the league with 22 wins and 8 draws and sit on 74 points. They trail Al Nassr by 5 points with only 4 games to go. Okay, and before we say goodbye, let's take another look at today's top stories on Sports Scene. Valentin de Vise picked up Chinese manufacturer ZX Moto's 3rd win of the season at the World Supersport Championship in Hungary. In snooker, China's Wu Yizhe edged Mark Allen to reach the World Championship final for the first time at Sheffield's Crucible Theatre. China's men beat Denmark to advance to the Thomas Cup final, while the women defeated Japan to enter the Uber Cup title contest. And it's with badminton that I'm going to leave you with this afternoon. Be sure to check us out using the handle CGTN Sports Scene across X, Facebook and YouTube. And stay right there, because the world today continues next. I'll see you soon.

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0: Iran demands a permanent end to European vehicles by as much as 25%. The world marks the 80th anniversary of the Tokyo War Crimes Tribunal amid concerns over Japan's increasing militarism. And day two of China's long May Day holiday posts robust domestic travel figures and a rise in visitors from overseas. Welcome to the World Today on CGTN. I'm Xiaoyang in Beijing. Chinese President Xi Jinping has called on young people in China to integrate their personal aspirations with the broader cause of national development. He made the remarks in a letter in reply to representatives of the China Youth May Force Medal and New Era Youth Pioneer awardees, and that's ahead of China's Youth Day, which falls on Monday. He urged youths in China to commit to grassroots work in areas like technological innovation, rural revitalization, and social services to demonstrate the confident self-reliance and uplifting spirit of China's youth in the new era. President Xi also extended festive greetings to all young people across the country in his letter. Iran has submitted a 14-point counterproposal to the United States via Pakistan. Iran is calling for a 30-day timeline to resolve key issues and insists against future military aggression. Economic measures proposed include ending the U.S. naval blockade, releasing frozen Iranian assets, easing sanctions, and compensation payments. Tehran also wants an end to Israel's attacks on Lebanon and establishing a new mechanism governing the Strait of Hormuz. Sepah Sadami tells us more.
1: Rhetoric from both sides is raising concerns about another round of conflict involving U.S., Israel and Iran is sending mixed signals. Iranian diplomats are saying that they are ready for any kind of negotiation and diplomacy. As you know, Iran submitted a new proposal via Pakistani mediators saying that the Strait of Hormuz will be reopened and also the blockade of the U.S. should end.

0: and postpone the nuclear negotiations to a later stage. But apparently that proposal was rejected by President Trump. On the other hand, Iran's military establishment, military leaders are saying that they are ready for any kind of attack on Iran's territory, and especially in the Strait of Hormuz and the Persian Gulf. According to Wall Street Journal, Iranian military leaders have also said that if there is another round of hostilities, Iran will hit UAE badly this time. So as I said, Iran is sending mixed signals, and it's showing readiness for both another round of hostilities or another round of war. But what I see here on the ground is that Iran has gone through this before. You know, Iran was bombarded for 40 days. Just 2 months ago, Iran was bombarded. But we have to see what will happen in coming days or even hours.
1: U.S. President Donald Trump says he will review Iran's latest proposal, but says he can't imagine that it will be acceptable. Trump had indicated earlier the possibility of restarting U.S. attacks on Iran.
2: They told me about the concept of the deal. They're going to give me the exact wording now. Yeah.
3: Would you restart military strikes on targets?
2: Well, I don't want to say that. I mean, I can't tell that to a reporter. If they misbehave, if they do something bad, but right now, we'll see. But, you know, it's a possibility that could happen, certainly.
1: The president was speaking before boarding Air Force One from Florida. He described the U.S. military's blockade in the Strait of Hormuz as friendly. On social media, Trump also accused Iran of not paying a big enough price for their actions. The U.S. discount carrier Spirit Airlines has ceased operations because of the surge in fuel prices, and that marks the first airline collapse linked to the U.S.-Israeli war on Iran. Protests against the war have broken out across the U.S. Opinion polls suggest the war's economic impact is increasingly likely to sway voters and erode the Republican Party's hold on Congress in November's midterms. John Gilmore has more.
4: From the Middle East to Michigan, the distance may be thousands of kilometers, but Americans are feeling the economic pain close to home.
5: We're here to let people know driving by on this busy street that we're here for visibility, letting them know that the gas prices are up and why the gas prices are up. I've known a few people already saying they don't know how they're going to get to work because it's so expensive right now. For me personally, I have family members who are ill and I can't.
6: The president wanted the Strait of Hormuz to be open and he's closed, and it's resulting in an incredible expense for everyday Americans. It's a dead-end policy, extend the ceasefire.
4: As crucial fuel and other exports are stranded in the Strait of Hormuz, U.S. President Donald Trump's poll numbers have fallen to historic lows. This, as polling also suggests, Democrats stand to reclaim control of the House of Representatives in November and stand a solid chance of taking control of the Senate, too. They say in the U.S. that all politics is local, but this year, the impact of international events is impossible to ignore. President Trump is for now displaying his usual confidence, boasting about U.S. economic growth and stressing his view that the effects of the Iran war will not derail the economy. There are sectors of the U.S. economy that are booming, the energy sector notably, and technology too has seen robust growth. But the American consumer is seeing prices up, while the country is involved in another war in the Middle East that the U.S. president campaigned on staying away from. Far from Iran and Israel, the pain has been felt in Indiana, Illinois, and across the country, and could be a deciding factor when voters mark their ballots come November. John Gilmore, CGTN, Washington.
1: The European Union says it will keep its options open in the wake of the Trump administration's plan to raise tariffs on EU autos by as much as 25% next week. Amongst European countries, Germany is the most affected by the U.S.'s tariffs. The German Association of the Automotive Industry says earlier U.S. auto tariffs imposed in 2025 had led to a 9% year-on-year drop in Germany's auto exports to the U.S. The association's president warns Washington's move will place a serious burden on transatlantic relations.
7: Images may appear to be identical, but looks can be deceiving.

0: The difference is not always obvious. It has to be discovered. There are always different sides to a story. We put the focus on the details. To see more, to understand better. CGTN. See the difference.
1: This year marks the 80th anniversary of the opening of the International Military Tribunal for the Far East. It's also known as the Tokyo Trials. The tribunal was convened on May 3rd in 1946. That was almost 1 year after Japan's unconditional surrender in the Second World War. Over 2.5 years, judges from 11 countries heard testimonies and examined war crimes and atrocities committed by Imperial Japan throughout Asia. All 25 defendants on trial were found guilty, and 7 of them, including the notorious Hideki Tojo, were sentenced to death by hanging. By the time the tribunal ended, the Cold War between the U.S. and its wartime ally, the former Soviet Union, had taken hold. Many war criminals were released or never prosecuted. China's foreign ministry says the trials reflect the collective will of the victorious nations and victims of fascist aggression. It also laid the legal foundation for the post-war international order. The ministry says Japanese right-wing forces are still attempting to deny and distort history. It has cited the Japanese government's moves to remilitarize by deploying offensive weapons, rebuilding its military industry, and pushing for revision of its pacifist constitution. China warns any effort to war
2: crimes against peace, conventional war crimes, and crimes against humanity. 80 years later, the Tokyo Tribunal remains a symbol of justice and a warning against militarism. However, neo-militarism and historical revisionism are rising aggressively in these few months. There is a need for international community, especially to uphold justice and prevent the resurgence of aggression.
3: The significance of the Tokyo trials is quite substantial, because had it not taken place, one could argue that World War II would not have been truly concluded, its results would not have been finalized, and, equally importantly, no legal and judicial assessment would have been given to the monstrous crimes, unprecedented in world history, that were committed during World War II. I believe it is precisely because of the Tokyo trials that the concept of genocide was introduced into the global legal system and international law. More precisely, it was formally defined and institutionalized in legal terms.
1: From passing a bill to establish a National Intelligence Committee to reinstating World War II military ranks, the Takaichi cabinet's recent actions have ignited anger amongst the Japanese public. Civic groups and individuals gathered in Tokyo to protest, and many amongst them are young people.
4: Crisis about Japan marching step by step towards war, as well as their anger towards Takaichi's cabinet.
5: As China's neighbor, Japan should be reflecting on its war of aggression. But it is now completely flouting history, unilaterally and relentlessly building up its arms and expanding its military. Ordinary Japanese people are seeing their livelihoods worsen day by day as the government continues to cut social security and education expenses. The government is instead investing its money in the military. In my opinion, this is a policy that will destroy Japan.
6: I decided to join the rally because I think recent politics have been pushing Japan too far towards war. That's the root cause that drove me. The Japanese government's actions are problematic from many angles. First is lifting the ban on lethal weapons exports. Lifting that ban is only beneficial for a few businesses. But for ordinary citizens like ourselves, we wish that there is an end to killing some nations as enemies. Our nation is marching towards war in a way that reminds me of its actions in the Second World War. If more people stand up to protest, there is hope that these trends can be stopped. So I hope everyone joins forces to protest.
1: A second. Road trips topped 60 million, with short-distance travel surging. Congestion

0: hit major city clusters and routes to popular tourist spots as authorities adjusted emergency lanes to ease pressure. Railways handled around 19.7 million passenger trips. Trips by waterways numbered over 2.3 million and journeys by plane hit 1.9 million. In southwest China's Yunnan province, festivals and special events are boosting travel, with trips made surpassing 430,000. Sichuan province posted 2.3 million vehicle trips late on Saturday. Border officials have logged an increase in cross-border trips by foreign nationals in the first quarter of this year, and that number is up by over 22% from a year ago. Inbound tourism is being boosted by China's expanded visa-free policies and upgraded tourism services. Technology especially has made it easier to get around, but many visitors say that it's the sense of safety and trust that leaves the deepest impression. Huang Fei has more.
1: What makes people feel safe in a place they've never been before? Is it the people, the convenience, or the vibe after dark? We've come to popular destinations in Guangzhou and Zhuhai to ask foreign visitors what it's like traveling in China.
2: For me, the safety comes from the vibe and the atmosphere, and that is created by things like this, the people, the bars, the shops, all of that feeds into the vibe, and the vibe then makes you feel safe. If I'm in a hotel, I leave my phone on the table as like a place to say this is being used. You wouldn't dream of doing that in Europe, you know, it just wouldn't happen.
3: You can go to a cafe or a restaurant and leave your everything on the table and just go. If you come back, then your stuff will always be there. That's, in France, that's impossible.
4: Sometimes you can get a little bit confused with all of the signs being in Chinese, but you get familiar with that. Taxis are easy to book via Didi, really easily. Yeah, really easily. It's not been difficult at all.
5: It is really interesting. What I found is it is very, very clean, safe, and the metro system is quite robust, actually. It is a state-of-art facility.
6: So much to see, new people, new things, innovation you bring in your day-to-day life, and so much.
3: The power bank is easy to find, so you never feel like you are in danger, that you need to go home soon, because you can always rely on something else.
2: There's been numerous stories I've got from my friends that they've like left things places and people have actively gone back to give them it back.
3: In France, you always have to be really self-conscious. You really have to take care of your things. But here, it's like everyone takes care of you.
0: A new survey by Pew Research Center shows Americans' views of China have grown more positive. Currently, 27% of Americans hold a favorable opinion of China, but that is up 6 percentage points from last year and nearly twice the number in 2023. And younger Americans are leading this shift. More than a third of adults under 50 now have a favorable view of China. In recent years, youth exchanges between China and the U.S. have continued to gain momentum. More and more young Americans are coming to China to see the country firsthand, immerse themselves in its culture, and build friendships that transcend borders.
7: I'm really impressed with the kindness of everybody, and every single place we go is just a new experience, and everyone is so willing to share their experiences and are very proud of the history and culture. I think talking to people is one of the most rewarding ways you can learn, and so it's been really nice meeting a lot of different people at every single stop we've made.
8: This is my first time in China. It's not how we see it here in America. There's a lot of things that we aren't taught about, and there's a lot of things that the internet also doesn't show us that we see in person. So coming in person and viewing it yourself is a lot better than seeing it online and in school. For me, it's a very beautiful place. I really like it here. I would definitely move here when I'm older.
0: Let's revisit our top stories this hour. Iran demands a permanent end to war and full U.S. troop withdrawal, as President Trump says the U.S. may restart attacks. The EU mulls its... And day two of China's long May Day holiday posts robust domestic travel figures and a rise in visitors from overseas. A group of 15 U.S. medical students and doctors is on a 10-day visit to leading hospitals in Shanghai, Changsha and Beijing. Our reporter Lu Siri covered their time at Peking Union Medical College Hospital here.
9: Inside the general ICU of Peking Union Medical College Hospital, an immersive on-site clinical training session is underway.
10: The lung goes through the consolidations. We don't have the gas. So like then these machines will see the black area.

0: So we won't see this. So you are the last.
1: Circle like this, essentially. There's a configuration where it's all around the chest.
2: These 15 U.S. medical students and professors are on a 10-day exchange program to China, learning about China's healthcare system and interacting with their Chinese counterpart.
1: What does the day-to-day look like? For the ICU in the U.S., we also pre-round, re-round, and then go and see the patient. Is that similar for you guys over here?
3: You mean the shift?
1: Yeah, how does your shift go? In the Chinese ICU, the doctors take on a higher load of work. So I think we have just a lot to learn from each other. And beyond that, even things like academia and innovation and technology.
4: Now, sometimes patients have to be on CRRT for days, weeks at a time. At what point do you make the decision to transfer him to an ICU?
3: For most of the patients.
2: China's healthcare centers on busy major hospitals, unlike the U.S. system, built around primary care and referrals. The emergency department offers the visiting students a direct look at these differences in action.
4: Oh, very interesting. The efficiency of the triaging system in the emergency department here. Patients are very quickly sorted to the service that they're being cared for, and I think that allows the hospital to have a much higher throughput.
2: As they move to outpatient services, the visitors get to witness a different side of China's medical operation. At a pituitary treatment center, top specialists keep up a remarkable fast consultation pace, nearly 30 patients treated in a single morning, a rhythm far less common back in the U.S.
5: So the door would open and one patient would leave and the next patient would come in, and it's not like this in the United States. He was able to talk to everybody with compassion and patience and explain, and it didn't seem like the experience was lacking for the patient, but the efficiency was amazing.
3: Why our medical records, our doctors, and our...
2: Beyond these differences, connections begin to emerge. On the walls of the hospital, China's medical pioneers continue to reach young doctors today through their medical record.
6: But it's really interesting that we structure our operative notes the same way. And the information that I would include about the type of suture that I use, and the way that I place those stitches, she's included all that information too. So it's neat to feel like you're in the surgery with her.
3: Oh, okay.
2: Different systems shaped by different needs and pressures. But throughout the visit, one idea keeps surfacing. These differences are not barriers, but opportunities to learn.
7: I think it's regretful that in this day and age, we are seen purely as competitors instead of collaborators. So I hope that we can use this trip as a launching pad to go to our shared vision as collaborators and to work together for the greater good of both American and Chinese citizens, as well as for the greater good of people all around the world.
8: We are more similar than we are different, and we're facing a lot of the same problems. Being able to learn from each other about the different strategies that we are using to solve these problems would benefit everyone, and especially our patients and countries.
2: As geopolitical tensions rise, these young doctors prove that healing remains a common language, and health cooperation is a bridge too important to burn. Lucy Ray, CGTN, Beijing.
9: And we'll leave it there. I'm Jiao Yang from all of us on the World Today team. Thank you so much for watching. Stay with CGTN. There's more news just ahead.

0: About the AI technology, what sort of AI models can actually work for Africa's health systems?
1: AI is one very particular type of asset, but we need to start with electronic records, for example. So just the computerized systems where when you go into a clinic and your information is entered into the register, that register is connected. It's an electronic record. AI is what you apply on top of that. AI can help you to then link that information to other sector information. So if you have, for example, you have people that are captured in terms of their demography, the demographics, the vital statistics. They were born at a certain age, they had certain conditions. What happens to them as they go along? AI allows you to bring together information that is coming from different consultations, for example, and to be predictive of what that person might suffer from in future. So AI builds on what must already be in a system that can be interrogated, that can be reached by the tools, the AI tools that are deployed to say we have data in a system, but that data needs to be transformed into information that tells us about the health needs, the health conditions, and therefore what we need to prepare for.
0: So we heard some speakers at this summit talking about technology, innovation, and how technology is more an enabler in Africa's health systems and not really a replacer. Yes. On the continent. Talk to us a little bit about that. And of course, is that now widening the gap in Africa's health systems, or is it narrowing the gap?
1: Yeah. Largely, it actually narrows the gap because you are able on a mobile phone to contact a patient that may be missing their immunization visit for the child. You are able to work in places where if they do not have electricity, they can charge the telephone on a mobile charger, for example, and they can collect information. For example, the capacitating of our community health promoters in this country. They can use tools that enable them to be linked to the health system better than was possible in previous times. So in principle, it should actually narrow the gaps because it allows us to reach those who have been difficult to reach in the past. Where it might cause problems, or it might be an issue, is where the capacities to use those technologies are not available in the peripheries. So if most of your workers are illiterate, for example, or they have a very basic education and cannot manipulate the tools that come with the technology, it means that there is a group of people who probably are depending on a provider who cannot link them to the system that they need to be linked with. So the capacities to utilize those technologies are extremely important if we want to ensure that they do not create barriers, or rather they don't widen the gap between the less favored than those who are more connected because of their socioeconomic standing or their geographic location closer to the urban centers.
0: And the World Health Organization has some statistics regarding doctor-patient ratios.
1: Yes.
0: In Africa as,
1: yeah,
0: being, you know, very wide, probably one per 3,800 or something like two per 8,000,
1: yeah,
0: people.
1: Yeah.
0: I mean, it is
1: true.
0: Insufficient.
1: Yes.
0: How can technology be utilized there?
1: It can be utilized also in telemedicine, for example. We've had, and it was a very interesting development during COVID because people were locked down. And we had the computer system set up in such a way that you could get the diagnosis of a patient in the periphery to be looked at by a doctor in an urban center in the capital city, and then to instruct the people on the ground on what needs to be done. So in a sense, it brings closer the service, the fact that you have the possibilities in telemedicine that are made possible, what's made possible by technology, that you can then provide care without having to travel that distance. So if the road is broken down, but at least that computer system is still running, you can do the you, you can offer

0: them support. There is also a remote support for surgery, for example. Mm-hmm. So you have somebody, a clinical officer in a remote village, but they can work together with a specialist in the capital to say, this is how you do it. And that the same thing happens, I think, in our connections with facilities abroad, that you have a patient being managed here, but their care providers may be in a different country. Mm-hmm. And with the technologies that make that possible, you can actually get the support of the specialist who is in a remote location.
1: Right, so you talked earlier about if some of these clinics, if they don't have trained personnel, for instance, if they don't have the correct infrastructure, what is your recommendation to the World Health Organization in a scenario like that, yeah, where probably the internet is unstable, probably there is no power, as in many rural settings in Africa? What is the recommendation from the World Health Organization?
0: Yeah, the recommendation is that when you look at the healthcare system, there's an infrastructure around it. So, for example, we have to look at the other supplies that make healthcare provision possible. We are in a region that has a lot of sunshine, where we're going to be falling short because we do not have mains electricity. What are we doing to invest in power supplies that can harness what is there for us to take? So solar-powered systems that are going to also help, for example, the immunization programs, because the cold chain requires an energy supply. Water systems. So making sure that all the basics that create facilities that not only are structures with the walls and the beds, but that have the means to run those walls, the means to run the operating machines and all that, is an important part. So let's look at what we can do to facilitate the deployment of the knowledge that we have, mm-hmm, the equipment that we can bring on board, but which require energy supplies. They need to be kept clean. They need to be, you know, maintained.
1: Is there a concern, though, that we may rely too much on apps to fix the actual problem?
0: Oh. You still have to have the knowledge of what needs to be done when a patient presents with a particular condition, with certain, you know, conditions. You need to know, and you cannot replace the human relationship with an app. That app should facilitate my understanding of what the needs are, and then I should connect. The human connection can never be replaced by the app. So the apps are tools, but the essential care comes from that specialist.
1: Right. So when you look at Africa's health systems, where it is in the current, yeah, and where it is headed, and technology in Africa's health systems?
0: So the biggest opportunities are actually the awareness of just what the moment is. Awareness that we can achieve a lot if we use the technology responsibly. But the challenge also is that some of that technology is made elsewhere and we don't have full control over it. But that awareness on the part of the population, civil society, which helps to bring the people's voice together, as well as the governments, not just governments within themselves, but governments across also, because there's the accountability across borders. We need to share information across borders. Those agreements that are coming together on data protection, on digital health compacts, are a very important part of how we move together, we navigate the possibilities without putting in jeopardy the wealth, health and well-being of our people.
1: Right, where do you see Africa's technology and its health systems?
0: Well, they are already married. So we are not going to be able to separate technologies from health systems. And we are at a point where especially we have a lot of young people who have come up with an innovation of something that can test the quality of water that is being used in dental care systems. So there is a lot of interest, there's a lot of innovation that's going on. We need to harness that innovation. We need to create incubators so that we look at what our young people are putting on the table, the possibilities that are coming up, and see how to tap into those to create this system that is homemade. because there's creativity right here, innovation right here that we need to tap into.

0: it is the moment for us to deploy the intelligence in the young people that are very, very keen to participate in the transformations that are happening, and the governance systems that need to create those opportunities for them so that it comes together and we tap into this demographic dividend.
1: All right, Dr. Adelaide Onyango, thank you very much. Well, we are going to take a short break now, and when we return, we will be speaking to a panel of experts on Africa's health systems and technology. To stay with us.

0: Well, joining me now to unpack how technology is impacting healthcare in Africa are in Nairobi, Dr. Theophilus Wangata, a general physician. And with me here in studio, David Wanjohi, a senior software engineer at Malaika, which is a pioneering digital maternal tech health startup based in Kenya. Gentlemen, welcome to the program. Thank you for joining us. Let me start off with you, Dr. Wangata. You know, according to the World Bank, access to internet in sub-Saharan Africa remains rather low. There is also a stark digital divide between rural and urban Africans. Urban residents experience more than double the rate of access to the internet as of that of rural residents. Is our current push for high-tech digital health solutions widening or narrowing the health gap?
1: Thank you, Beatrice. It is doing both cases. It is narrowing and it's also widening at the same time. The reason it's narrowing is because, especially in the urban areas, it's easy to access healthcare, it's easier to go to the doctor because many people have the digital apps on their phones. But in the rural areas, it is narrowing the divide because the access to healthcare, because then it's you need a smartphone to be able to reach the facility. And many people have challenges with internet or challenges with capacity to get smartphones. And basically, so it's doing both things.
0: Give us a little bit more clarity on the situation of the rural areas, because we have a lot of apps that are trying to bridge that gap. Mm-hmm. Where is the challenge when it comes to the rural areas?
1: First of all, we must remember that technology is just a support system to support the services, and the actual services are nurses, doctors, x-rays, laboratory. Now, the challenge comes in the rural areas, where then for you to be able to access the ambulance, you need to call. And if you do not have electricity, then you would not have capacity to call. Same to internet-related apps. If you do not have bandwidth or you don't have the internet, it's hard to access the services. And so there is a divide of reaching those accessing the services in the rural areas because you do not have the capacity to access them. And that's where the problem is. The other problem is to do with language. Most of the apps are designed to use English, and in the rural Africa, we have different languages like Swahili, Kinyarwanda, or Zulu, whichever language it is. Many apps are not designed for the local African languages. So it's not easy to even if you downloaded the app, there's the language barrier as well.
0: Right. David, I want to get your experience because you run a digital health startup. What gaps are you filling, first of all?
2: Okay, so currently Malaika tries to fill a gap whereby traditional maternal journeys are very separated. So it only happens when you go to a visit or a clinic visit, but in between one visit and another one, there is none or there's no curated information that can be used by the moms or the mothers to have that information availed to them. So what we do is to try and avail that information from professionals, mm-hmm. and provide that information all through from the first visit up to the end. So mothers have information provided to them by nurse midwives who actually now contact or converse with them through WhatsApp communities or groups where we now talk to them, and they have a 24/7 support system. There they can talk with several mothers, other mothers who are in the same community, who are actually in the same trimester or mm-hmm. the month of delivery, and this allows them to now have a community and feel that they are not alone in that journey, and this now allows them to now feel the safety of having the journey a bit easier for them.
0: This issue of access, particularly due to literacy levels, that has come up. The whole question of health apps, how critical is local language AI in ensuring that the digital health revolution is inclusive even for those with low literacy levels?
2: It's critical. We find that with AI and the models that we have, already there is already the existing technologies and AIs that can translate live translation of English or French to local languages. This is quite important to include the moms or the mothers in mm-hmm. the health technology in the health sector, and this should help a lot in trying to include everyone. So one of the challenges that we have is to trying to model those AIs, because largely the training of those models is done from outside Africa. But the model or the people who are supposed to use the AI are within Africa. So the question becomes, we need to have more people adopting the AIs, but also the training should be done directly from within Africa to target those particular mothers or patients.
0: As of 2026, you know, the debate has shifted. Is Africa building a digital bridge for universal healthcare, or is it just building a bridge for those who can afford it?
2: Africa is building a bridge for all the Africans in this case. So what we are doing, or what Africans are attempting to do, is to converse or combine everyone in this conversation. And there's a shift in this by the conversations that we are having as of today. They help bring that awareness to the community or to Africans by building applications that will now be built to afford, or to actually have people affording those solutions. And also, as I said, there's also a need for the technology to adopt to Africans. A lot of times you find that we are trying to force the technology to the people. Mm-hmm. And this makes that creates conflicts within the people who are interacting with the technology. And the best way or the best solution is to always let the technology adopt to the people. Like what we have even in payments, if you want to include a payment in Kenya, mm-hmm. it's easier to use the M-Pesa for payment rather than cards. So it's all a conversation of let's include everyone in that conversation that involves technology and build solutions that will work for the Africans.
0: All right. Dr. Wangata, I want to talk a little bit about this question of financing, because a lot of these apps do need a lot of funding. And let's talk about Kenya, for instance, because its digital revolution has often stalled due to a lack of domestic funding for infrastructure. What public-private partnership models, though, can ensure that vital services do not disappear when a project's initial grant expires?
1: So we need the government to sit down with the private sector players and come up with solutions, because then the government is at the core of the whole thing. As I've said, it's the infrastructure. So the government should be the first to come up and sit down with the private sector and give different possibilities, like maybe subsidize the internet in some cases, maybe helping with the training of universities and colleges mm-hmm. that are training doctors on AI and such things. Like we have universities of medicine, colleges of nursing, introduce such programs in the curriculum, and it will enable even the healthcare workers, because when we are talking of AI technology and use of digital services, we tend to think about the end user, who is the patient or the person who will reach out for the services. But we also need to remember that the doctors, the nurses, and the healthcare workers need to be adequately trained. Right. So this needs to be instituted in the curriculum as well. And that's a government function, which can work together with the private sector as well, even the private nursing schools and all that.
0: Right. So, Dr. Wangata, you know, you're talking about capacity building, particularly in the rural areas. What kind of numbers are we talking about when it comes to

0: personnel, and if they are inadequate, what do we need to do?
1: In the rural areas, we may not have numbers in terms of specialists, but we have primary givers, caregivers, such as the healthcare workers at the ground level. We know that most African countries are under-resourced when it comes to healthcare workers. However, the thing is also to increase not only the infrastructure in terms of electricity and internet provision, but also to increase the capacity for primary healthcare workers who are on the ground in terms of the government maybe employing more people like a community healthcare worker or a village healthcare worker who can be trained. So there has to be training of personnel on the apps or on the relevant digital platforms. And that can help a lot to mitigate the gap, because many of these people can be the people who can go to the village and also explain to the other people on the ground, especially where language is involved or how to use the applications and all that that is involved. Because, like, for instance, in our hospital app, many times the patient themselves, if it's an elderly patient, they would not even know how to use it. So the sons who are in urban centers are the ones who end up downloading on their phones. Mm-hmm. And apart, but the ease should be that the patient should be able to access it as the patient, not the relative accessing on behalf of the patient.
0: All right, so I want to get your final thoughts, but let me come first to you, David, because based on the experience that your app has found so far, what kind of solutions are needed to make digital technology, digital health technology, be very effective?
2: One is animations. We interact very easily with people who want to see videos, whether it be humans or animated videos. That is one of the solutions that works quite well. Also, having that communication provided to the people, it can either be through voiceovers or also text. Mm-hmm. Again, we find that people relate easily to information that is customized to their own language. Here in Kenya or somewhere in Kenya, you find that Kiswahili or English will work for the community here. In different countries, you find that there's always that language that is quite close to the people. So the conversation is, let's adopt everything to work for the current community so that we can adopt, so that they can adopt the technology.
0: Right. Dr. Wangata, as you make your final submission, is Africa building a digital bridge to universal healthcare or just a digital waiting room where the poor will remain stuck at the gate?
1: Way forward, as Africa is concerned, we are going to improve with time. I believe that it's going to get better. What we just need to do is government should come together with the private sector and be able to think through how best to improve the digital infrastructure and bridge the gap between the rural people and the ones in the urban areas, so that it looks like it's from the village to the clinic, rather than waiting for people to come to the hospital first and that's when the services begin. Services should begin from the homes or from where the people are, because that's where the real burden of healthcare services is. And if we can work together as governments and private, we are on the right track as Africa, and we already have examples to see. We have what has happened in Nigeria, in the Kaduna state. We can see Rwanda as an example. Cote d'Ivoire has had an example with drone technology as well. So we need to just look at what we have done in other various countries within Africa and keep improving, though we cannot copy paste what has happened in Rwanda and put it in Kenya, but we can learn from the situation of how the drones have been used to say take vaccines to people's homes and use that to improve the situation in Kenya or in any other country. And I believe this is possible. It can only get better with time if there is political will as well. As I said, the governments have to be involved.
0: Gentlemen, thank you very much for being a part of this discussion. But that's all we have time for.

on this edition of Talk Africa. A big thank you to my guests, Dr. Theophilus Wangata, a general physician, and with me here in studio, David Wanjohi, a senior software engineer at Malaika, a pioneering digital maternal tech health startup based in Kenya. Remember, you can be a part of this conversation online through our social media handles on Facebook and X. You can also catch the show on our YouTube playlist. Do keep the conversation going and join us again next week for more Talk Africa. From me, Beatrice Marshall, and the team here in Nairobi, until next time, it's goodbye.

0: Iran demands a permanent end to war and full U.S. troop withdrawal as President Donald Trump says the U.S. may restart attacks. The U.S. mulls its options after U.S. threatens to raise tariffs next week on European vehicles by as much as 25%. The world marks the 80th anniversary of the Tokyo War Crimes Tribunal amid concern over Japan's increasing militarism. Day two of China's long May Day holiday posts robust domestic travel figures and a rise in visitors from overseas. Hello and welcome to the world today. I'm Su Yuting in Beijing. Our top story. Iran has submitted a 14-point counterproposal to the United States via Pakistan. And Iran is calling for a 30-day timeline to resolve key issues and insists the talks should focus on ending the war rather than a temporary ceasefire. Iran's demands also include the withdrawal of U.S. troops from its periphery and guarantees against future military aggression. Some economic measures proposed are the end to the U.S. naval blockade, the release of frozen Iranian assets, the easing of sanctions, and payment of compensation. Tehran also demands an end to Israel's attacks on Lebanon and establishing a new mechanism governing the Strait of Hormuz. Sipa Sarami has more from Tehran.
1: Rhetoric from both sides is raising concerns about another round of conflict involving U.S., Israel, and Iran is sending mixed signals. Iranian diplomats are saying that they are ready for any kind of negotiation and diplomacy. As you know, Iran submitted a new proposal via Pakistani mediators saying that the Strait of Hormuz will be reopened and also the blockade of the U.S. should end and postpone the nuclear negotiations to a later stage, but apparently that proposal was rejected by President Trump. On the other hand, Iran's military establishment, military leaders are saying that they are ready for any kind of attack on Iran's territory, and especially in the Strait of Hormuz and the Persian Gulf. According to Wall Street Journal, Iranian military leaders have also said that if there is another round of hostilities, Iran will hit UAE badly this time. So as I said, Iran is sending mixed signals, and it's showing readiness for both another round of hostilities or another round of war. But what I see here on the ground is that Iran has gone through this before. You know, Iran was bombarded for 40 days. Just 2 months ago, Iran was bombarded for 12 days last year. So Iran has absorbed a lot of pain. But economy is hurting. Prices are skyrocketing on a daily basis. Everything is much more expensive, and the rial is collapsing by the hour. But Iran has shown that it can, you know, weather through these problems again and again. But we have to see what will happen in coming days or even hours.
0: U.S. President Donald Trump says he will review Iran's latest proposal, but says he cannot imagine that it will be acceptable. Earlier, he said there is a possibility the United States could restart attacks on Iran.
2: They told me about the concept of the deal. They're going to give me the exact wording now, yeah.
3: Could you restart military strikes on target?
2: Well, I don't want to say that. I mean, I can't tell that to a reporter. If they misbehave, if they do something bad, but right now, we'll see. But, you know, it's a possibility that could happen, certainly.
0: Trump made the remarks before boarding Air Force One from Florida, and he described the U.S. military's blockade in the Strait of Hormuz as friendly. On social media, the president also accused Tehran of not paying a big enough price for their actions. U.S. discount carrier
4: Michigan. The distance may be thousands of kilometers, but Americans are feeling the economic pain close to home.
5: We're here to let people know driving by on this busy street that we're here for visibility, letting them know that the gas prices are up and why the gas prices are up. I've known a few people already saying they don't know how they're going to get to work because it's so expensive right now. For me personally, I have family members who are ill and I can't go visit them across the state or up north because it's too expensive right now to drive. With gas almost $5 a gallon, that's just ridiculous.
4: From the fuel pump to store checkouts, Americans are feeling the squeeze. Gas prices now at a four-year high. Strait of Hormuz, U.S. President Donald Trump's poll numbers have fallen to historic lows. This, as polling also suggests, Democrats stand to reclaim control of the House of Representatives in November and stand a solid chance of taking control of the Senate, too. They say in the U.S. that all politics is local, but this year, the impact of international events is impossible to ignore. President Trump is for now displaying his usual confidence, boasting about U.S. economic growth and stressing his view that the effects of the Iran war will not derail the economy. There are sectors of the U.S. economy that are booming, the country, and could be a deciding factor when voters mark their ballots come November. John Gilmore, CGTN, Washington.
0: Israel continues its bombardment across southern Lebanon despite a truce, killing at least 12 people and wounding dozens more. Israel says the attacks targeted Hezbollah infrastructure, and Lebanese officials have accused Israel of hitting civilian areas. Evangelos Ipsas reports from Beirut.
6: We are supposedly in a ceasefire period. It's supposed to be ceasefire on paper, but on the ground, the situation is much different. We have a number of strikes taking place. Israel has responded that it's been targeting Hezbollah infrastructure in the southern parts of Lebanon. Hezbollah has been responding, saying that they've only been targeting civilian areas and neighborhoods. Now, more evacuation orders have been also issued on Saturday by the Israeli military for a number of villages in the southern part of Lebanon. Though Hezbollah has been responding to the hostilities by Israel, they have been sending a number of drones, attacking a number of military personnel in the southern part of Lebanon, but also targeting areas of military interest in the northern part of Israel. And all that is coming into place as a humanitarian crisis has been taking place here in Lebanon. We're talking about more than 1 million people have
0: said Trump's threats have reached a dangerous and unprecedented scale. He calls on the international community and the American people to consider whether to allow such a drastic criminal act to benefit a small elite seeking dominance and revenge. He added Cuba will not surrender to aggressors and will defend its serious burden on transatlantic relations.
7: Facing the unknown is always difficult. In a world in turmoil, it's easy to lose orientation. But when the storms come, we have to see the possibilities, reinvent, find new opportunities, discover a path forward. CGTN, see the difference.
0: You're watching The World Today. Welcome back. This year marks the 80th anniversary of the opening of the Intifada's unconditional surrender in the Second World War. And over 2.5 years, judges from 11 countries heard testimonies and examined war crimes and atrocities committed by Imperial Japan throughout Asia. And all 25 defendants were found guilty, and seven of them, including the notorious Hideo Tojo, were sentenced to death by hanging. By the time the tribunal ended, the Cold War between the United States and its wartime ally, the former Soviet Union,
8: at the same time, we are witnessing Japan readopting militarist policies, which once again puts the world in danger. I believe the 80th anniversary of the Tokyo trials should

0: serve as an opportunity for Japan to acknowledge and reflect on the crimes it committed.
1: The involvement of different powers in the Tokyo trials mean lifted it above a bilateral issue between this or that country and Japan, but about international society and humanity as a whole, that the crimes that Japan committed, they may have been committed in China or in Korea or in the Philippines and so on, but they were crimes against humanity. To have a proper understanding of the history of World War II, of the global anti-fascist war, to have a proper understanding of its history, to safeguard its outcomes, because that is the foundation on which we can continue to do better in the future and to prevent these things from happening.
2: The Tokyo Tribunal's proceedings were a significant step towards ensuring accountability for crimes against peace, conventional war crimes, and crimes against humanity. 80 years later, the Tokyo Tribunal remained a symbol of justice and a warning against militarism. However, neo-militarism and historical revisionism are rising aggressively in these few months. There is a need for international community, especially to uphold justice and prevent the resurgence of aggression.
0: The significance of the Tokyo trials is quite substantial, because had it not taken place, one could argue that World War II would not have been truly concluded, its results would not have been finalized, and, equally importantly, no legal and judicial assessment would have been given to the monstrous crimes, unprecedented in world history, that were committed during World War II. I believe it is precisely because of the Tokyo trials that the concept of genocide was introduced into the global legal system and international law. More precisely, it was formally defined and institutionalized in legal terms.
3: Japan marked the 79th Memorial Day of its pacifist post-war constitution on May the 3rd. A large number of Japanese citizens have taken part in a rally in Tokyo to defend the country's pacifist constitution. Reporter Bai Chunyang has more.
4: On Sunday, tens of thousands of people gathered in Tokyo, calling for the protection of the country's pacifist constitution. Participants expressed deep concern over what they described as a dangerous shift away from Japan's post-war commitment to peace. Many voiced opposition to rising defense spending, the expansion of military capacities, and ongoing discussions about revising the constitution.
5: There is absolutely no need to revise the Constitution now. I believe the Takaichi administration is aiming to amend Article 9 of the Constitution by explicitly recognizing the self-defense forces and promoting military expansion. Such actions would only heighten international tensions, especially with neighboring countries in Asia, and increase the risk of war. For these reasons, I strongly oppose any move toward constitutional revision.
6: Under Article 9, Japan has at least in principle maintained its identity as a peaceful nation. It upheld a ban on exporting lethal weapons, an extension of the post-war commitment that Japan must never again go to war. These long-standing principles are now being fundamentally eroded. I believe the push to allow weapon exports is part of a broader shift. The Takaichi administration is steering the country toward a path that enables war. This is something we must absolutely not accept.
7: I hope the Takaichi administration steps down as soon as possible. Its push toward military expansion is deeply regrettable and should never have happened. I strongly call for its resignation and for an immediate halt to militarization. At a time when many children are still living in poverty, I hope they would stop allocating large sums of public funds to military spending. I urge the government not to use taxpayers' money for military expansion.
3: Among many atrocities of Japan's invasion of China, the most infamous was the 1937 Nanjing Massacre, in which Japanese forces killed over 300,000 Chinese civilians and armed soldiers in 6 weeks. Nearly a century later, tourists from across China are coming to the memorial hall built for the victims of this massacre. Some of them share their reflections with CGTN.
8: I think the facts of history are right there for all to see. If the Japanese refuse to acknowledge them, perhaps they realize their cruelty was too inhumane and don't want to admit it, but the facts remain. It cannot be changed.
9: The Tokyo trials are mainly trials.

0: of war criminals such as Matsui Iwane. I have to remember these events more clearly to remember this part of history. For every Chinese person, history must not be distorted.
1: Seeing is believing. After seeing those photos myself, I thought about the hardships my compatriots endured in the past. It made me realize that peace today is hard won, and I hope our country will grow even stronger.
2: We have to remember our past and how we survived that hardship, so we know what kind of people we want to be and how we will build, continue to develop, and better protect our country.
3: Has to be discovered. There are always different sides.
4: Farmers more sane in pricing their products. So far, her team has worked with more than 300 farming households. But selling farm products is only part of Jiang's work. She believes real change starts from the soil itself.
5: When the soil improves, the onion
4: uses to restore the land through organic methods, including cattle manure bought from nearby villagers.
5: When you dig into it, you'll find there is still moisture inside, so the next step is to mix in some sawdust.
4: Farming is never easy. Last year, heavy rainfall destroyed most of their crops. This year, they still plan to cultivate more than 10 different crops.
5: As long as you stay grounded and work hard, being a farmer is definitely something to be proud of. After all, everyone depends on food.
4: Jiang's efforts echo a broader push across China to promote high-quality rural development through fresh ideas, new technologies, and innovative sales channels. For Luke villagers, their arrival has also created new opportunities.
0: Villagers can work at their company locally, earning both land rental income and wages. Together, these two sources of income are often higher than farming on their own. We welcome more young people to develop in our village.
4: For Jiang and many others like her, agriculture is no longer just about survival. It's about building a sustainable future, one rooted in land, powered by innovation, and shared with the people who call the countryside home. Yang Jinghao, CGTN, Lu Feng, Yunnan Province.
6: You're watching The World Today. Before we go, let's recap the headlines this hour. Iran demands a permanent end to war and full U.S. troop withdrawal, as President Donald Trump says the U.S. may restart the talks. The EU mulls its options after the United States threatened to raise tariffs next week on European vehicles by as much as 25%. The world marks the 80th anniversary of the Tokyo War Crimes Tribunal amid concerns over Japan's increasing militarism. Day two of China's long May Day holiday posed robust domestic travel figures and rising visitors from overseas. That's it for this edition of The World Today. I'm Su Yuting in Beijing. Thank you very much for your company. Stay tuned.

0: say, any disruption to this decades-long partnership could have far-reaching consequences for countries like the Gambia that rely on it most. Lena E. Gwanyiba, CGTN Banjul.
1: Time now for our business segment. Here are the headlines. Coming up in business, Cameroonian traders see export growth opportunity under China's zero tariff treatment for African nations.
2: To visit Cairo, the ancient capital of Egypt.
3: Along the waters of the Nile. Along the sands of the Sahara. No one else will take you where we can in North Africa. No one else will show you what it's all about.
1: Are looking forward to boosting exports and incomes after China's zero tariff policy for African countries with which it has diplomatic ties came into effect on May the 1st. Removing tariffs lowers the cost of products entering the Chinese market, improving their competitiveness. In Cameroon, the landmark policy is seen as an opportunity to strengthen the manufacturing sector and export finished products rather than only supplying raw materials. CGTN's Caroline B. reports.
4: This year marks the 70th anniversary of diplomatic ties between China and Africa, a partnership that is set to strengthen with China's zero tariff policy covering 53 African countries with diplomatic relations with China. In Cameroon, one entrepreneur says the policy means a wider market and reduced...
5: Cameroonian importers and businessmen are ready to export to China in order to benefit from the complete exemption of export taxes. We have five products to export: wood, which I process through my own company, cocoa, which is widely consumed in China, coffee, vegetable oil, and minerals such as gold and cobalt. I advise Cameroonians to process their product before exporting it, because if they sell it raw, they will not have brought any added value.
4: While trade experts laud the zero tariff policy that removes financial barriers, they also advise that for Cameroonian products to successfully compete with other African products and sustain presence in the Chinese market, exports must meet strict quality requirements and less bureaucratic delays.
6: If we have been able to produce goods that meet European standards through cooperation agreements with the European Union, it will certainly not be possible with China, which is a complex country in every respect. Cameroon has to compete with other African countries which are better organized economically and socially.
4: African exports face high tariffs, strict standards, and complicated procedures in penetrating the global market. Trade experts say China's zero tariff policy for African countries will now ease those barriers. In 2025, China-Africa trade grew by 17.7% year-on-year to reach $348 billion, while Africa's exports to China exceeded $123 billion. And with the zero tariff policy now having taken effect, countries like Cameroon are looking at further export growth. Caroline B., CGTN.
1: One of the potential beneficiaries of China's zero tariff policy is Kenya's macadamia industry, which has until now faced a 12% duty at Chinese ports. CGTN's Wilkerson Yapa visited one of Kenya's macadamia growing zones and has more on this. Let's take a look.
7: The rolling hills of Meru County, eastern Kenya, are dotted with green. These trees, planted and carefully nourished, represent some of the hopes and ambitions of farmers here. Kenya is the third biggest producer of macadamia in the world. More than 200,000 smallholder farmers from different regions contribute to the over 40,000 metric tons of macadamia Kenya sells every year. David Ngera planted his first macadamia trees in 2002 after he worked for a Chinese company that specialized in macadamia nuts.
8: I was employed by Chinese, one called Afro-Chinese Macadamia Company Limited in Meru. I was a broker, and that is when I come to realize that if I plant my macadamia, my own macadamia, I can earn more money.
7: But fluctuating prices have negatively impacted the farmers' fortunes.
9: We get a lot of problems with the in-between buyers. So at times they bring in very little money. The other time they may even not come. And if they come, they can dictate the prices of the macadamia.
7: Farmers sell their macadamia to middlemen who send it for processing and eventually put it up for

0: sale. At Fairnuts Company, workers test the quality and use dryers to reduce the moisture content of the nuts before packing them away. Between 90 to 95% of Kenyan macadamia is produced for export, with major destinations including China, US, Europe, Japan, and Canada. News that China is granting zero tariff access to imports from 53 African countries has sent ripples through the macadamia supply chain. Across the macadamia chain, producers have high expectations. The removal of these tariffs, they believe, will make them more competitive. But stakeholders worry that there are still barriers to overcome before they can benefit.
1: UK and the US market, they prefer the kennel macadamia, ready to eat. But the Chinese market, due to their own nature and the traditional method, they prefer in-shell dried macadamia nuts. So, as we speak today, there's a ban restricting the export of in-shell dried macadamia to China.
2: If they suspend, then the market will get large. And when the market is big, the forces of demand and supply apply, whereby the prices go up. And that is the only way the farmer will benefit. Right now, the demand is too little. The supply is high. So you find that is why the prices have gone down.
0: The government has previously said the ban was to support local value addition. In macadamia growth,
3: we often hear that AI could take away jobs, but here in China, it's creating new ones. In this episode of our Future Makers series, Yang Chengxi travels to Hangzhou to find out how a new national certification is redefining what it means to be an AI professional.
4: These young professionals are taking an exam to become a nationally certified AI training specialist.

0: This is one of China's newest occupations, and a critical one as the country accelerates its push to develop the AI sector. In 2021, China's Ministry of Human Resources and Social Security officially issued the National Occupational Skill Standards for AI trainers. Xu Shan recently earned a Level 3 certificate. She works as a coordinator for a team developing AI-powered software for business data analysis.
1: I just need to put forward a strategic analysis request, and it can break it down into multiple steps, like a seasoned analyst with years of industry experience, ultimately generating a data report that used to be accessible only to senior management, even CEOs.
0: As you can imagine, data accuracy is the lifeline of these AI-generative reports. She said she works closely with a team of programmers to train the underlying models. She doesn't write the codes herself, but studying for the AI trainer certification has changed how she approached the job.
1: When you're building a product like this, you have to understand the brain behind it. Earning this certificate gave me a much clearer grasp of AI logic and accuracy. It allows me to bridge the gap with our technical teams, which significantly cuts down on communication friction.
0: But in AI, changes come quick. After the generative AI boom of late 2022, the industry's requirements have shifted swiftly. A new trend called vibe coding is taking over, where developers use natural language to tell an AI system what they want, and it generates the code to make it happen. This means non-programmers like Xu Shan can dive a bit deeper into product development.
1: In the past, a product iteration might take 3 months or even a year. But using this vibe coding approach, we've been able to build out entire pages and features in just 2 weeks. As you can see, the results are quite impressive.
0: The company she works for, Lingyang, is among the enterprises that helped draft the national standards for AI training specialists. It says the certification curriculum is continuously updated to keep pace with industry needs.
2: We are introducing new modules like prompt engineering to teach users how to write high-quality instructions for AI.

0: We are also moving away from just focusing on algorithm tuning toward problem solving, specifically by teaching students how to build and deploy AI agents.
1: It remains to be seen how the broader market will value the new certification in the long run. But for now, this emerging profession reflects China's vision for the future, one where the AI industry is powered by a new breed of specialized talent. 羊城市 CGTN 杭州浙江 Province.
2: The third phase of China's largest and longest-running trade fair, the Canton Fair in Guangzhou, is underway. It's doing more than generating business deals. It's also fueled a tourism boom throughout the whole city. Huang Fei reports on how business travel is translating into a city-wide surge in consumption by thousands of visiting foreign participants.
3: A record number of overseas buyers have arrived in Guangzhou this spring, seeking out top products and competitive deals. But beyond business, many are taking the time to explore the city. Some choose a relaxed stroll through its streets, while others prefer more adventurous experiences. Inbound tourism is on the rise, even surpassing levels seen during the traditional Spring Festival holiday.
4: Yeah, so I came to Guangzhou for the Canton Fair. Actually, I work in IT with manufacturing companies as a consultant, but whilst I was traveling, I tried some Cantonese food. Visa-free entry, everybody here is really friendly. Things are super easy to navigate.
5: I bought a lot. I got one more suitcase. I bought so much stuff from here. Now I'm thinking how I will take those suitcases with me to India back.
3: Near the exhibition venue and across major attractions, hotel bookings are up more than 40% from a year ago. And the Canton Fair badge is doubling as a citywide discount pass.
6: This is a sightseeing bus, and during the Canton Fair, international buyers can ride at half price with their event badge. And the routes connect the city's historic neighborhoods and the evolving modern landmarks. Let's hop on.
7: So we wanted to see like the inner part of it rather than the, you know, like the contemporary development and the narrow street, people, their walk of life, the way that they live. Like those are the things we would like to explore, and it's quite fascinating.
3: Tourism incentives are widespread across the city. More than 2,500 merchants are offering exclusive promotions linked to the fair, alongside a newly launched round of dining vouchers. For visitors less accustomed to mobile payments, over 15,000 merchants now accept international bank cards. Beyond dining and shopping, many overseas visitors are also drawn to the city's distinctive cultural experiences.
8: The color, the flowers, the every detail makes feel special. I think like I'm in a past.
9: We're just every day on the Canton Fair for some purchasing and sourcing information. In the evening, we hope to enjoy the city, to enjoy the tower and the river and everything, which is absolutely perfect here in China.
6: The Canton Fair has long been a barometer of China's foreign trade, and increasingly, it's a catalyst for the local economy. For many, the journey doesn't end when the deals are done. It continues right here in the city, with its food, heritage, and cultural experiences. Huang Fei, CGTN, Guangzhou.
2: 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Coming up in sports, Arsenal beat Fulham 3-0 to go 6 points clear at the top of the English Premier League.
10: How would you create your legend? On the fields. On the tracks. In the arenas of Africa. Were you born to be a player? 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Sports Scene. 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
2: Welcome into Sport on Africa Live with me, Richard Ntah. Let's talk a bit of football. Arsenal moves 6 points clear at the top of the Premier League, with Bukayo Saka playing a starring role and Viktor Gyokeres taking his season's goal tally to 21 as they comfortably beat Fulham at the Emirates Stadium.

0: Arsenal went ahead in the ninth minute when Saka picked out Gyökeres to tap in from close range for his 20th goal of the campaign. The Swedish striker then turned provider 5 minutes before the break when he slipped the pass into Saka and the England winger curled in a quality low finish. Gyökeres then claimed his second on the night when he headed home Leandro Trossard's cross to wrap up the 3 points in first half stoppage time. Arsenal are now 6 points clear, but have played 2 more games than title challengers Manchester City.
1: It was a critical game because we know the importance of the win and the manner that we've done it and the goal difference in the Premier League, and because we this game it was going to carry a lot of energy towards the next game. And it's certainly going to do that. And now we have one of the biggest games in the history of this stadium, for sure on Tuesday in front of our people. And we're going to try to make it happen.
0: And still in English football, Manchester United welcome old enemy Liverpool in a Premier League clash at Old Trafford later today. While the Premier League title may be out of reach for both sides this season, their meeting at Old Trafford remains one of the most anticipated fixtures in English football. The stakes are particularly high in this weekend's encounter, as a victory for the hosts would secure their place in the Champions League, while the visitors could also clinch a spot if other results go their way.
2: It's a standout game, you know. I think there's obviously big games and big rivalries that we have with other teams, but certainly this one is right up there in the history of the ups and downs that past has produced in these type of games, and the excitement and entertainment. I think it's and the emotion, which is a huge part of it. It makes it a really special game.
3: Every game you play has influence on your league position. So that's not only when you play Man United, it's in every week and every game. But we are aware of the fact that it's a very big game. Not only because we play Man United, but definitely also to qualify for Champions League.
0: In Spanish football, Barcelona moved to within 2 points of claiming a second successive La Liga title with a hard-fought 2-1 win at Osasuna to move 14 points clear at the top. Saturday's match at Estadio El Sadar was a tight affair until substitute Marcus Rashford dropped a pinpoint cross onto the head of striker Robert Lewandowski. 5 minutes later, midfielder Fermin Lopez threaded a pass through the Osasuna defense for Ferran Torres to slot beyond goalkeeper Sergio Herrera. Osasuna replied almost instantly as Abel Bretoni's wonderful cross was headed home by Raul Garcia, but Barca held on to the win. The Catalan club will be confirmed as title winners if Real Madrid do not beat Espanyol today. If Real wins, then Barca will become champions if they avoid defeat to Real on Sunday, May the 10th.
4: If we win the title tomorrow, we will also celebrate, I think. And I think it doesn't matter. Of course, everyone wants to win the title on next week. But for me, it's like that. We are making our job, and anything else is not in our hand.
0: South Africa lost its case to host Formula One in 2027, but is back on track with a bid for 2028 or 2029. The FIA has approved design proposals to upgrade the Kyalami Grand Prix circuit from Grade 2 to the Grade 1 status required for F1. The project focuses on safety enhancements and serves as a strong signal F1 could return to African soil. South Africa last hosted a Formula One Grand Prix way back in 1993. CGTN's Sumitra Naidu tells us more.
5: It was 30 years ago when Formula One was last hosted right here at the Kyalami Racetrack in Johannesburg. South Africa played a fantastic host and is in the running once again to bring Formula One back, not just for the fans, but for the massive economic benefits too.
6: To assist.
7: We need some synergy between the government and the private sector to come together to put the money together. The fortunate part is they don't need to reinvent the track. They just need to extend runoff, you know, and just make it a bit safer. But I think that we're closer than most believe we are. It's just about getting people to believe in the same dream and execution.
6: But timing is critical. Formula One runs a fixed calendar of around 24 races, with most slots locked into long-term contracts, leaving

0: limited space for new hosts.
1: I believe in motorsport in Africa, and I really believe that change is here. So before 2030 comes, I believe we'll have a Grand Prix. I mean, there's only two players really in the game, and that's Rwanda and South Africa. And I think South Africa's got a huge, huge advantage. We've got the infrastructure, and maybe we have a bit more funding available to us.
0: But this isn't just about winning the bid to host. For South Africa, the bigger prize is the longer-term development of the motorsport industry in Africa, including training and development programs. 9-year-old Mulhuri Ngobeni is already honing his skills through grassroots.
2: It's when you know your breaking points and you know your turning in points. I would like for F1 to come here because it's a beautiful track and it looks nice for racing, and we have great drivers.
0: Formula One racing champion Lewis Hamilton has become a role model for so many youngsters like Ngobeni. Hamilton has also publicly backed Africa's return to the racing calendar.
1: What he's done for motorsport, no one can ever take away from him. He's a legend. He's pushing change, and he's actually the one that's really initiating and making the African agenda a possibility for Formula One. It's the only continent that's lacking on the F1 calendar.
0: President Cyril Ramaphosa has agreed to attend a Grand Prix later this year to support South Africa's bid. If all goes according to plan, the Grand Prix could take place in South Africa by 2030. Sumitra Naidu, CGTN, Johannesburg.
3: The race for this season's Basketball Africa League playoff continues in Morocco with the Sahara Conference going down in Rabat. Local side Fouche Rabat is banking on home court advantage to clinch their ticket for the BAL playoffs that will be held in Kigali, Rwanda next month. CGTN's Adnan Shawashi has more on that story.
4: Center stage in the battle for the Basketball Africa League playoff by hosting the 2026 Sahara Conference at San Moulay Abdallah. Six teams from across the continent are competing in a round-robin format.
5: The games are broadcasted in over 200 countries around the world. So for us, they're showcasing that African talent, inspiring the next generation of players.
4: The ball continues to grow its global platform, raising the level of competition and visibility for continental basketball, while giving local players a chance to perform on an international stage.
6: We've been preparing since the start of the season. That's been our rhythm in the league, playing aggressively and trying to adapt to the level of competition.
4: For Fouche Rabat, the challenge is immediate. Facing experienced sides like Al Ahly and Club Africain, the Moroccan team will rely on home support in a tightly contested group.
7: The participating teams are all competing for a qualifying spot that would take them to the finals in Rwanda.
4: Beyond the competition, the tournament also highlights Morocco's growing role as a host of major sporting events.
8: We have seen a strong organization from Morocco. In recent years, the country has invested heavily in infrastructure, and I think those efforts are now paying off.
4: That investment is also reflected in the atmosphere inside the arena, where fans are turning out to support teams from across the continent.
9: The competition is very well organized. The atmosphere is excellent, and the games have been truly exciting.
4: With a place in the playoffs at stake, the Sahara Conference in Rabat is delivering both high-level basketball and a wider showcase of Africa's growing sports scene. Adnan Shawashi, CGTN.
3: Well, still in basketball news, Joel Embiid and the Philadelphia 76ers advanced to the Eastern Conference semifinals, beating the Jason Tatum-less Boston Celtics 109-100 on Saturday night to complete the NBA's 14th comeback from a 3-1 deficit. Embiid finished with 34 points, 12 rebounds, and 6 assists. Tyrese Maxey added 30 points, 11 rebounds, and 7 assists. B.J. Edgecombe had 23 points, and Paul George had 13. Philadelphia, the number 7 seed, will visit number 3 seed New York on Monday night in Game 1 of the second round. Jaylen Brown led Boston with 33 points and 9 rebounds in a game that the Celtics struggled from the 3-point line.
10: No feelings of regret whatsoever. Obviously, we would have liked to close it out and win in 5 games or win in 6 games, but you know, Philadelphia is a good basketball team, and they've gotten better since the regular season. Embiid is playing at a high level.
11: So obviously coming back down 3-1 is tough. You know, I understand it because we just did it. And then obviously missing three of those games and really, you know, four, because, you know, the first game was kind of, you know, just me getting back to myself. It's tough, but, you know, it feels good to win. Obviously, we got a big

0: Hello and welcome to Zoom In on CGTN, coming to you live from Beijing. I'm Zhao Yang. We'll zoom in on the big stories and bring you the finer details coming up on the program. The world marks the 80th anniversary of the Tokyo War Crimes Tribunal as concerns grow over Japan's rising militarism. A large number of Japanese citizens hold a rally in Tokyo to defend the country's pacifist constitution. And Iran demands a permanent end to war and a full U.S. troop withdrawal, as President Trump says the U.S. may restart attacks. This year marks the 80th anniversary of the opening of the International Military Tribunal for the Far East. It's also known as the Tokyo Trials. The tribunal was convened on May 3rd in 1946, almost 1 year after Japan's unconditional surrender in the Second World War. China's foreign ministry says the trials reflect the collective will of the victorious nations and victims of fascist aggression. It also laid the legal foundation for the post-war international order. The ministry says Japanese right-wing forces are still attempting to deny and distort history. It cited the Japanese government's moves to remilitarize by deploying offensive weapons, rebuilding its military industry, and pushing for revision of its pacifist constitution. China has warned that any effort to whitewash Japanese aggression uncovered by the Tokyo trials will be opposed by the international community. After World War II ended, the fight for justice continued in the courtroom. In January 1946, the International Military Tribunal for the Far East was established in Tokyo. And 3 months later, the two-year-long trials officially began. Now, before we continue, we must warn you that the upcoming story does include disturbing scenes of violence, so your discretion is strongly advised.
1: On August the 15th, 1945, Japan surrendered to Allied forces. 10 months later, the International Military Tribunal for the Far East Court, also known as the Tokyo Trials, convened. 28 Japanese military and political leaders, instrumental in planning and directing wars, were charged with Class A war crimes by the court. More than 5,700 lower-ranking personnel were charged with conventional war crimes in separate trials. Among them, the most notorious was Hideki Tojo. He served as Prime Minister of the Japanese Empire throughout most of World War II. He was directly responsible for the attack on Pearl Harbor, which initiated the war with the United States in 1941. Another criminal at the center of the trial was Iwane Matsue. He staged the Nanjing Massacre in 1937, one of the largest human catastrophes in modern history. But all the criminals refused to accept responsibility for the 300,000 deaths in Nanjing City. A priest, John McGee, stood in court to testify. After Nanjing's fall, he risked his own life recording the atrocities committed by the Japanese soldiers in Nanjing. The videotape was played in court.
2: What is your name?
3: John Gillespie McGee.
2: What was the action of the Japanese soldiers toward the civilian Chinese men

0: after they had possession of the city of Nanjing on December 13, 1937.
1: The killing began immediately in several ways, often by individual Japanese soldiers, or up to 30 soldiers together going about, each one seeming to have the power of life or death. And then soon there was organized killing of great bodies of men.
2: The court finally recognized the existence of the Nanjing Massacre and brought in a verdict of guilty on all the criminals. Seven of them were executed by hanging. But right now, among the 28 convicted, 14 Class A criminals are still commemorated at the Yasukuni Shrine, which is constantly a thorn in the side of Japanese relations with China and Korea.
3: 18 rare archival items belonging to a former U.S. assistant prosecutor at the Tokyo trials have been donated to the memorial hall of the victims of the Nanjing Massacre by Japanese invaders. David Nelson Sutton was amongst the first international prosecutors to investigate the Nanjing Massacre. Sutton arrived in China with the International Prosecution Section in 1946. He was tasked with investigating Japanese war crimes across China, with a special focus on gathering evidence related to the Nanjing Massacre. The donor, Zhou Dehuai, is a collector who has spent years searching for wartime historical evidence. And Zhou says the Sutton archives are the most valuable items he has acquired in a decade of collecting.
4: Using these archives, these ironclad pieces of evidence to show the crimes the Japanese invaders committed in China, serves as a warning to all of humanity. Any Japanese with a conscience who looks at these Sutton archives
5: and don't want to admit it, but the facts remain. It cannot be changed.
6: The Tokyo trials are mainly trials of war criminals such as Matsui Iwane. I have to remember these events more clearly to remember this part of history. For every Chinese person, history must not be distorted.
7: Seeing is believing. After seeing those photos myself, I thought about the hardships my compatriots endured in the past. It made me realize that peace today is hard won, and I hope our country will grow even stronger.
8: We have to remember our past and how we survived that hardship, so we know what kind of people we want to be and how we will build, continue to develop, and better protect our country.
3: Some Japanese citizens
9: who survived went on to support Japan's conservative post-war politics. That situation continues to this day. Fundamentally, Japan hasn't changed. What did change was the establishment of the pacifist constitution, which became the main pillar of post-war politics. And the public sentiment of never again waging war is exactly what Article 9 upholds. That's why we have been running a campaign insisting that Article 9 must never be abandoned and never be weakened.
10: Many problematic bills are now being pushed through cabinet decisions without even proper deliberation in the Diet, such as the lifting of the five-category ban on weapons exports. These moves are becoming increasingly alarming, so I think this is not just a constitutional issue. We must oppose military expansion and strive for a peaceful society through diplomacy. Japan should be a country that does that. 80 years after the war, what have we truly cultivated? We need to seriously think about that at this point.
3: May 3rd also marks the 79th Memorial Day of Japan's post-war pacifist constitution, and a large number of citizens have taken part in a rally in Tokyo to defend it. The constitution enshrines Article 9, which permanently renounces war and bans the formation of a military force. Yet recently, the Japanese government has lifted bans on lethal weapons exports and pushed for security revisions. These moves violate the constitution's spirit, sparking strong opposition from Japanese politicians and the public. Now, for a Russian perspective on the anniversary of the Tokyo trials, we're joined now by Dasha Chernyshova, who's in Moscow for us. Dasha, it's good to see you. But Dasha, what is Russia's view of the Tokyo trials, and has it said anything officially about this 80th anniversary?
11: Well,
3: Well, indeed, we are hearing a lot from the Russian officials on this, and the foreign ministry spokeswoman, Maria Zakharova, in one of her latest briefings was referring to this issue, saying that Moscow is doing its utmost to continue to reveal the crimes of Japanese militarism and also continues to provide the information that is relevant to those. And this is happening on the systemic basis. Russia has been very often referring to this, suggesting that it has the archives that are

0: helping to establish the historical truth. And with regard to that, we are hearing the Russian Foreign Ministry also pointing out that during World War II, Japan has enslaved Asian nations and committed inhumane atrocities against civilians. And obviously, for Moscow, it is very important that all those who have perpetrated that, they do have the proper memory of them. But also what Moscow is saying is that the Japanese people, they have to remember their past. And with that in mind, Moscow continues to say that not all of the culprits of the criminals or of the crimes have actually been brought to justice. The notorious Unit 731 and Unit 100, which developed biological weapons, many of them have actually not been getting the proper sentences. And with regard to that, Moscow says that the information will continue to be released. And interestingly, Moscow says while they have escaped prosecution, Washington granted the judicial immunity to those Japanese war criminals in exchange for their research findings. And interestingly, with that in mind, Moscow continues to say that this painful history is something that has to be very well remembered, because that will help not to repeat the lessons from the past in the future actions.
1: Well, Tasha, in light of that, what's Moscow saying about Japan's moves to relax its arms export control?
0: Well, Moscow begins again with the history, saying that what Japan has to do is to fully admit the results of World War II. And the Russian Foreign Ministry has also been urging the Japanese government to learn from the lessons of history and abandon its current policies on the accelerated liberalization of military exports, suggesting that these are the attempts to whitewash the history and deny the war crimes in past. So what Moscow is saying, that it is closely monitoring the developments in the Japanese society at this stage and the steps being taken by the Japanese government, suggesting that they are actually in contrast to the 80 years of pacifism that was supposed to continue. And the Russian officials, they just continue to say that, again, history is one of the best teachers, so the Japanese people have to look carefully at that, and the Takaichi government should be abandoning its policies. And the Harada has actually said that this is cynically ignoring the feelings of the peoples of neighboring states who suffered from the actions of a militaristic Japan during World War II. Monstrous, terrible actions. That's the direct quote from Russia's Foreign Ministry spokeswoman Maria Zakharova. So from the Russian perspective, we have to learn from the past and avoid these actions in the present and in the future. And for that, obviously, absolutely sober policies have to be taken by the governments of the region.
1: Thank you so much, Dasha Chernyshova in Moscow. International experts have hailed the significance of the Tokyo trials in bringing Japan to justice for its crimes against peace and humanity during World War II. And they have also warned about rising militarism in Japan today.
2: The trials judge the crimes committed by Japan in the Second World War. At the same time, we are witnessing Japan readopting militarist policies, which once again puts the world in danger. I believe the 80th anniversary of the Tokyo trials should serve as an opportunity for Japan to acknowledge and reflect on the crimes it committed.
3: The involvement of different powers in the Tokyo trials lifted it above a bilateral issue between this or that country and Japan, but about international society and humanity as a whole, that the crimes that Japan committed, they may have been committed in China or in Korea or in the Philippines and so on, but they were crimes against humanity. To have a proper understanding of the history of World War II, of the global anti-fascist war, to have a proper understanding of its history, to safeguard its outcomes, because that is the foundation on which we can continue to do better in the future and to prevent these things from happening.
4: The Tokyo Tribunal's proceedings were a significant step towards ensuring accountability for crimes against peace, conventional war crimes, and crimes against humanity. 80 years later, the Tokyo Tribunal remains a symbol of justice and a warning against militarism. However, neo-militarism and historical revisionism are rising aggressively in these few months. There is a need for international community, especially to uphold justice.

0: and prevent the resurgence of aggression.
1: The significance of the Tokyo trials is quite substantial, because had it not taken place, one could argue that World War II would not have been truly concluded, its results would not have been finalized, and, equally importantly, no legal and judicial assessment would have been given to the monstrous crimes, unprecedented in world history, that were committed during World War II. I believe it is precisely because of the Tokyo trials that the concept of genocide was introduced into the global legal system and international law. More precisely, it was formally defined and institutionalized in legal terms.
2: Let's talk more about this with Rong Ying. He's a chair professor at Sichuan University. Professor Rong, thank you so much for joining us. First of all, the Takaichi government is lifting restrictions on its defense equipment and weapons exports. Now, is this a cause for concern for the region?
3: Oh, definitely. I think we have seen over the past years, in particular, I think when Takaichi administration took over, we have seen accelerated pace towards the militarization of Japan. I think the revision or abolishing of the principles related to the export of arms of Japan and in particular the development would pave the ground for development. Not only I think it's offensive capability, but also I think to build up its industrial basis or foundations for building up its fighting capability. That is exactly, I think, the reason why the international community and in the Japan's neighbors, which have suffered the Japanese wartime criminals, wartime aggressions, have raised concerns, great concerns about this dangerous and risky development.
2: Well, another concern for the region is the three non-nuclear principles that Japanese officials have repeatedly and openly discussed revising. Professor Rong, should Japan go ahead and pursue nuclear weapons, what bearing would this have on the historical outcome of the Tokyo trials in World War II? And, you know, what should the world be remembering from the Tokyo trials?
3: Well, the Tokyo trial, also known as the International Military Tribunal for Far East, was established, was built in pursuit of the important international legal documents, for example, the instrument of Japan's surrender, and also the Cairo Declaration, Boston Proclamation, and so on and so forth. And the judgment and the trial, as a matter of fact, was upholding the international sort of legal system, but the most important is also embodied the collective wills of the victorious nations and the victimized peoples of Japanese wartime sort of aggressions. And I think the remilitarization and to revive the new the militarism or the development of a new militarism is very much danger in this aspect, and not to mention, I think the development or the pursuit possibly of a nuclear capability. This is very much dangerous for the region. It would not only undermine, I think, the strategic
2: diversity.
4: Images may appear to be identical, but looks can be deceiving. The difference is not always obvious. It has to be.
2: And guarantees against future military aggression. Economic proposals include ending the U.S. naval blockade, releasing frozen Iranian assets, easing sanctions, and compensation payment. Tehran also wants an end to Israel's attacks on Lebanon and establishing a new mechanism governing the Strait of Hormuz. Sepa Sadami has more from Tehran.
5: Rhetoric from both sides is raising concerns about another round of conflict involving U.S., Israel, and Iran is sending mixed signals. Iranian diplomats are saying that they are ready for any kind of negotiation, diplomacy. As you know, Iran submitted a new proposal via Pakistani mediators saying that the Strait of Hormuz will be reopened and also the blockade of the U.S. should end and postpone the nuclear negotiations to a later stage. But apparently that proposal was rejected.

0: elected by President Trump. On the other hand, Iran's military establishment, military leaders are saying that they are ready for any kind of attack on Iran's territory, and especially in the Strait of Hormuz and the Persian Gulf. According to Wall Street Journal, Iranian military leaders have also said that if there is another round of hostilities, Iran will hit UAE badly this time. So as I said, Iran is sending mixed signals, and it's showing readiness for both another round of hostilities or another round of war. But what I see here on the ground is that Iran has gone through this before. You know, Iran was bombarded for 40 days just 2 months ago. Iran was bombarded for 12 days last year. So Iran has absorbed a lot of pain. But economy is hurting. Prices are skyrocketing on a daily basis. Everything is much more expensive, and the rial is collapsing by the hour. But Iran has shown that it can, you know, weather through these problems again and again. But we have to see what will happen in coming days or even hours.
1: U.S. President Donald Trump says he will review Iran's latest proposal, but also that he can't imagine that it will be acceptable. Trump had indicated earlier the possibility of restarting attacks on Iran.
2: They told me about the concept of the deal. They're going to give me the exact wording now. Yeah.
3: Would you restart military strikes on targets?
2: Well, I don't want to say that. I mean, I can't tell that to a reporter. If they misbehave, if they do something bad, but right now, we'll see. But, you know, it's a possibility that could happen, certainly.
1: The president was speaking before boarding Air Force One from Florida. He described the U.S. military's blockade in the Strait of Hormuz as friendly. And on social media, Trump accused Iran of not paying a big enough price for their actions. Seven OPEC plus countries have agreed to raise oil output targets by about 188,000 barrels per day in June. This is the group's first decision on oil production quotas since the United Arab Emirates left the organization. The seven members meeting on Sunday are Saudi Arabia, Iraq, Kuwait, Algeria, Kazakhstan, Russia and Oman. And next on Zoom In, we bring you our series, Real Views, Real Journeys. In this episode, we go to southern China's Guangzhou City. Our editor, Lara Papan, takes us through a historical district that is the inspiration for films embodying Cantonese cuisine and tradition.
4: In old Guangzhou's Liwan district, you've got some of the best of Cantonese or Lingnan art here, such as iron and copper casting, Cantonese opera guild halls, lion dance heritage shops, herbal medicine and traditional tea shops, which we'll check out right now. Chinese culinary tradition has long acknowledged the role of food, and that includes tea, as medicine. This unassuming store is one of Guangzhou's oldest herbal tea shops, Wang Chun Lung, and their bestseller is called 28 Flavors because it's got 28 herbs in it.
5: 你好，你好。我想，要什么样子？对，我想试试一杯板沙。这是苦味的板沙，你要尝试一下。板沙
4: reminds me of a Chinese film I've heard about and I'm hoping to see soon. It's a film titled 24 Flavors by Elaine Huang from Guangzhou. She says using the name of 24 flavors for an herbal tea is an analogy for life's experiences that can range from bitter to sweet. Just right across this herbal tea shop is a popular traditional Cantonese restaurant, Lian Sheng Lo, established in the Qing Dynasty in 1889. Because Guangzhou's climate is humid, most dishes at Lian Sheng Lo are created with ingredients to alleviate dampness and detoxify. We tried their winter melon pot, pantang water chestnut cake, lily buds and steamed lotus seeds, and their signature lotus paste bun with salted egg yolk. Some movie trivia. The plot of the Chinese box office spy thriller Chou Xi sets a crucial scene in Lian Sheng Lo
5: district. Have a meal at Lian Sheng Lo, grab a bottle of Ban Sha herbal tea,
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0: and sweet, because that's what Guangzhou is all about: historical, cinematic, and delightful.
1: And that's it for this edition of Zoom In. I'm Jiao Yang from the team. Thank you for watching, and stay with CGTN.

Hello, everyone, and welcome to CGTN. I'm Zhong Shi in Beijing. In a world of growing turbulence and uncertainty, South-South cooperation is gaining fresh momentum. Countries across the global South are working more closely to pursue development paths rooted in their own realities and shared aspirations. Today, we're hoping to provide you with valuable insights. I'm honored to be joined by Dr. Asha Rose Magiro, Secretary General of Tanzania's ruling party, Chama cha Mapinduzi.

0: Very happy to be back in Beijing. I was here many years back, but we have this opportunity now to come on behalf of Chama Cha Mapinduzi, CCM, taking the long friendship that we have between CCM and CPC. We are here to reaffirm, to recommit our cooperation and to learn from the Chinese experience and from CPC in particular, how they're going about dealing with issues relating to governance, both in terms of the party and in that way, the government as well. And we hope to strengthen the relationship that we have, party to party, as well as people to people, and to explore new avenues for economic and social cooperation.
1: I mean, it's been almost 50 years since the Communist Party of China and your party, the CCM, have established this inter-party relationship, and both sides in that time have maintained close exchanges on governance capacity, among other issues. Their ties have often been described as brother-like and also a model for China-Africa party relationship. I wonder, when you look at this very crucial relationship, what do you think is the essence of their ties?
0: In the first place, I should say that we have some sort of common background, our two countries, different levels of cooperation. The CPC has got a very rich history. Now, over the first 50 years, or these 50 years where we have had cooperation, we have seen our relationship growing from strength to strength. We have solidified the bond, and these exchanges have strengthened our own governance capacity, and it has moved from just simple party-to-party relationship to support that has seen us grow in terms of economic and social development. We have seen growth in infrastructure. We have seen having common perspective of the various issues that our two parties are dealing with. So the 50 years that we have been having this cooperation have been very, very fruitful.
1: Professor Wan, Dr. McGarrow is very modest as a seasoned statesman. She said she's here to learn, but I do believe this is a mutually beneficial opportunity for both sides. When we talk about party-to-party relations, at the end of the day, it benefits state-to-state ties and benefits people on both sides. How important do you think that we keep this mutual learning process very much alive between the Communist Party of China and the CCM?
2: I think you rightly pointed out that the relationship is mutual learning and mutually empowering. And so we were faced with similar circumstances, both domestic and international. So we definitely helped each other. China, for example, offered economic and financial aid of various kinds. But at the same time, we received a lot of help from Tanzania. For example, China recovered the membership in the United Nations with help, very broad help from African countries, including Tanzania, right? And then entering the 80s and 90s, both countries entered respective stages of economic development, and then we became partners. And nowadays, as we can see, both in terms of trade, investment,
1: overseas party leaders to visit China right after China's annual political gathering, the two sessions where China adopted its development blueprint for the next 5 years, known as the 15th five-year plan. The plan prioritizes high-quality growth, driven by what General Secretary Xi Jinping calls new quality productive forces. I want to get your thoughts and your outlook on China's next five-year plan.
0: The professor here has rightly said that we have something that is of mutual benefit. So much as the five-year plan is specific to the Chinese circumstances, but we see that there are things of a global nature. The way you're positioning yourselves to advance economically, the way you're looking at strengthening bonds between your country and other countries,

0: being led by the CPC, we feel that our party will also benefit in the framework that is contained generally in the five-year plan.
1: So when the rest of the world looks at China's blueprint for the next 5 years, there are opportunities to share, and China has made it very clear it wants to share means for the rest of the world. And what can the rest of the world look at when they examine what China is doing socially, economically, in the next 5 years?
2: Yeah, I think the main idea from the 15th five-year plan in terms of economic and social development in the next 5 years are regarding high-quality development, where China is trying really hard to upgrade the Chinese economic and social development to the next stage. And economically, that means investments, but investments in certain sectors that really can help shore up China's economic status. And when it comes to overseas investments, for example, whereas China used to finance a lot of mega infrastructure projects, in recent years we've seen China investing more in green energy projects as a way of helping our partners to also transform the economic model as China makes this transformation. So China invests, for example, in renewable energy projects and digital transformation projects, as well as the training projects for talents to cater to the, you know, the fastly changing economic structure. And when it comes to China-Tanzania relationship, I think China has also invested more in the areas of helping the local industry to upgrade rather than to just purchase raw materials.
0: That's absolutely correct. And when we're looking at what China is trying to do in enhancing sustainable development, we think we see eye to eye on that, because we're talking of industrialization, we're talking of economic transformation, but that has to ensure that we're doing that in a sustainable manner. Mm-hmm. And what you're planning to do in the five-year development plan, I think, speaks very well to what in our country we are doing as well, mm-hmm. to ensure that we conserve the environment, we observe all rules relating to sustainability.
1: Right. Yeah, on the topic of sustainable development, I do think that Global South countries have many things in common: their aspirations, their challenges, and of course it benefits all members of the community when we share those experiences with each other. Dr. Miguel, you just told us that you were in China many years ago, and I do believe, if I recall correctly, that was 2013 when you were then the CCM Secretary for Political Affairs and International Relations. That's great, because it provides us with a fresh set of eyes on things here in China. This time, I believe you have toured around various sites in Beijing, including the Museum of the Communist Party of China. So I do want to ask you about your impressions this time, and how do you make of the transformations that have taken place on this land?
0: Yes, indeed. Yes. Looking at my dates, it is, yes, more than a decade, and it's 13 years. And surely I must say I'm struck by the level of development that is very, very visible, from infrastructure to technological advancement and urban development. And as you rightly say, we had an opportunity to visit the CPC Museum, and that reminds me of China's progress that is people-centered, that is deep-rooted in the vision of the party as well as the commitment of the leadership. And this is very clear, and that is why we see this progressive rise of development in China at this point in time. So yes, indeed, it is remarkable what has happened since I was last in Beijing.
1: Mm. Professor Wang, decoding all of these changes and transformation mentioned by Dr. Miguel just now, what we see on the surface might be change in infrastructure, new infrastructure, but behind it is the vision held by China's leadership over this time frame that has helped this country consistently grow. Can you shed light on just the vision and the commitments of the Chinese leadership that has enabled

0: enabled this massive growth in China since the last time Dr. Magura was here?
1: All right. I think you've made a good point that on the surface, we've seen a lot of transformations in infrastructure changes and progress and all that. But beneath that, there's one thing that has not changed, which I think is the CPC's main mission, which is people-centered governance. In other words, the CPC, when it was founded in 1921, and since then has always carried forward the same mission, which is to make China stronger so that the Chinese people can benefit from Chinese national development, and China and the Chinese people are going to benefit from a higher international status. So along the way, I think the CPC's leadership has made many efforts to build the state capacity in terms of bureaucracy and rules and institutions, as well as making concrete adaptations to the changing socio-economic situations in the world.
0: I mean, Chinese modernization is very much an ongoing process, and the policies that enable this modernization to advance also have to adapt with times here. I mean, we talked about keeping the exchanges between the two parties alive, very important for the progress and the building of the party. I do want to ask about party building, because General Secretary Xi Jinping has stressed the role of a progressive and self-disciplined party in safeguarding Chinese modernization. Here's what he said. He said the more effective the CPC is in supervising and governing itself, the more able it will be to provide guarantees for China's economic and social advancement. You just completed a trip to the CPC Central Party School to learn more about this party building. I wonder if that resonates on any level with the party building in your party. What have you learned this time?
2: Correct. We have observed, among other things, the importance of discipline. And we had an occasion to listen to the leadership at the party school. And we really were amazed by the level of investment that is done in the development of the cadre that will be the pillar of the party, both members and the leadership. And what is absolutely important is the fact of linking the different levels of the schools. You have the national, you have the provincial, and down there, it means there is continuity and there is a thread that runs across. But this again is built on commitment. First of all, the vision of the leadership, the commitment of the members, and the role of discipline and selflessness in serving the interests of the party and the interests of the people in general. These are things that we're observing very closely. We're doing the same in our country and in CCM in particular. And this means a visit like the one that we had has really motivated us to say we have seen what this has done in the CPC, and we therefore will stay the course to ensure that we do the same, to have really a committed cadre of members, to have a visionary type of leadership that would then put the party on very strong feet. This is what we have observed.
0: I do want to continue on talking about the strategic synergy between our two countries. If I recall, in his last meeting with Tanzanian President Samia Suluhu Hassan, Xi Jinping said the friendship between the two countries is developed through mutual trust and also in the pursuit of national rejuvenation. And we know that Tanzania has been an important partner in the Belt and Road Initiative in East Africa. If we were naming some of the key projects, these would include the upgrade of the Tanzania-Zambia.
2: And above all, they actually support what we're all working for as part of one whole development process, that we have peace, we have dialogue among civilizations, and fairy global governance. So this again is something that adds a lot of value to the relationship between China and Africa. And we think that the principles that General Secretary Xi Jinping has elaborated expand opportunities not only for this type of cooperation.

0: but for investment, for technology transfer, and also partnership based on mutual respect. So we think these are all very important, and it is the kind of cooperation that we need today, least of all in the global south.
1: Professor Wang, some say these are China's unique formulas to solving some of the world's most pressing issues. Of course, these issues, long-running, cannot be solved overnight, but this explains China's stance on our shared approach to some of the world's most critical issues. How important are these initiatives in understanding China's relations with the rest of the world?
2: I think one major threat around all these initiatives is Chinese traditional philosophy of balancing. And if you look at the details of each of the initiatives, it all features this idea that we need to balance between, for example, economic development and ecological protection, right? And economic development versus people's development, one country's development versus the world's development. All these relationships have to be balanced with each other. Otherwise, it's like Tanzania, where the traditional philosophy, and more broadly in Africa, like Ubuntu, which argues again for communitarianism, caring for each other, you know, we share the same destiny. All these ideas are really converging between Africa and China, and which really lays a good foundation for furthering our cordial and friendly relationship.
1: What a great point to end our conversation today on. Dr. Miguel, we appreciate your valuable insight. We hope this trip turns out fruitful for you and your team. Thank you so
0: Thank
1: much
0: you.
1: For coming. Professor Wang, we appreciate your expertise and your time as always. Thank you
0: Thank
1: to you,
0: you very
1: both.
0: Much. Thank you.
2: Thank you.
1: And in today's program, we've taken a closer look at China-Tanzania relations and the broader dynamics of China-Africa cooperation. And this has been a conversation about South-South partnerships, how developing countries can learn from one another, align their strategies, and move forward together in an increasingly complex global landscape. And we hope the discussion could offer you some fresh perspectives. And thank you so much for watching. I'm Zhong Shi in Beijing. See you next time.

0: CGTN, I'm Su Yuting in Beijing. Our top story. This year marks the 80th anniversary of the opening of the International Military Tribunal for the Far East, also known as the Tokyo Trials. The tribunal was convened on May the 3rd, 1946, almost 1 year after Japan's unconditional surrender in the Second World War. And China's foreign ministry says the trials reflect the collective will of the victorious nations and victims of the fascist aggression. It also laid a legal foundation for the post-war international order. The ministry says Japanese right-wing forces are still attempting to deny and distort history. It cited the Japanese government's moves to remilitarize by deploying offensive weapons, rebuilding its military industry, and pushing for revision of its pacifist constitution. China wants any effort to whitewash Japanese aggression uncovered by the Tokyo trials will be opposed by the international community. 18 rare archival items belonging to a former U.S. assistant prosecutor at the Tokyo trials have been donated to the Memorial Hall of the Victims of the Nanjing Massacre by Japanese invaders. David Nelson Sutton was also among the first international prosecutors to investigate the Nanjing Massacre. Sutton arrived in China with the International Prosecution Section in 1946. He was tasked with investigating Japanese war crimes across China, with a special focus on gathering evidence related to the Nanjing Massacre. The donor, Zhou Dehuai, is a collector who has spent years searching for wartime historical evidence. Zhou says the Sultan archives are the most valuable items he has required in decades of collecting.
1: Using these archives, these ironclad pieces of evidence to show the crimes the Japanese invaders committed in China, serves as a warning to all of humanity. Any Japanese with a conscience who looks at these Sutton archives will firmly believe what kind of massacre took place in Nanjing. To the future youth of China, Japan, and the United States, we must tell them the truth of history. We must tell them why we need to work together to safeguard this hard-won peace and how heavy the price of peace truly is.
0: Some Japanese citizens say Japan must deeply reflect on this history of aggressive war and harm it caused to Asian countries, and are calling on the Japanese government to face its historical culpability.
2: We are the generation whose parents or even grandparents found it hard to talk about these things. Japan was not only a victim, but also a perpetrator against China and other Asian nations. So I believe we must never blur or obscure this history. I don't think the government has truly reflected on its past.
3: At the Tokyo trials, about 7 or 8 Class A war criminals were sentenced to death. But those who survived went on to support Japan's conservative post-war politics. That situation continues to this day. Fundamentally, Japan hasn't changed. What did change was the establishment of the pacifist constitution, which became the main pillar of post-war politics. And the public sentiment of never again waging war is exactly what Article 9 upholds. That's why we have been running a campaign insisting that Article 9 must never be abandoned and never be weakened.
4: Many problematic bills are now being pushed through cabinet decisions without even proper deliberation in the Diet, such as the lifting of the 5-category ban on weapons exports. These moves are becoming increasingly alarming. So I think this is not just a constitutional issue. We must oppose military expansion and strive for a peaceful society through diplomacy. Japan should be a country that does that. 80 years after the war, what have we truly cultivated? We need to seriously think about that at this point.
0: May the 3rd also marks the 79th Memorial Day of Japan's post-war pacifist constitution, and a large number of citizens have taken part in a rally in Tokyo to defend it. The constitution enshrines Article 9, which permanently renounces war and bans the formation of a military force. Yet recently, the government has lifted bans on lethal weapon exports and pushed for security revisions. These moves violate the constitution's spirit, sparking strong opposition from Japanese politicians and the public. Iran has submitted a 14-point counterproposal to the United States via Pakistan. Iran is calling for a 30-day timeline to resolve key issues and insists the talks should focus on ending the war rather than a temporary ceasefire. And Iran's demands include U.S. forces withdrawing from its periphery.

0: and guarantees against future military aggression. Economic proposals include ending the U.S. naval blockade, releasing frozen Iranian assets, easing sanctions, and compensation payment. Tehran also wants an end to Israel's attacks on Lebanon and establishing a new mechanism governing the Strait of Hormuz. Sipa Sarami has more from Tehran.
1: Rhetoric from both sides is raising concerns about another round of conflict involving U.S., Israel, and Iran is sending mixed signals. Iranian diplomats are saying that they are ready for any kind of negotiation, diplomacy. As you know, Iran submitted a new proposal via Pakistani mediators saying that the Strait of Hormuz will be reopened and also the blockade of the U.S. should end and postpone the nuclear negotiations to a later stage. But apparently that proposal was rejected by President Trump. On the other hand, Iran's military establishment, military leaders are saying that they are ready for any kind of attack on Iran's territory, and especially in the Strait of Hormuz and the Persian Gulf. According to Wall Street Journal, Iranian military leaders have also said that if there is another round of hostilities, Iran will hit UAE badly this time. So as I said, Iran is sending mixed signals, and it's showing readiness for both another round of hostilities or another round of war. But what I see here on the ground is that Iran has gone through this before. You know, Iran was bombarded for 40 days just 2 months ago. Iran was bombarded for 12 days last year. So Iran has absorbed a lot of pain. But economy is hurting. Prices are skyrocketing on a daily basis. Everything is much more expensive, and the real is collapsing by the hour. But Iran has shown that it can, you know, weather through these problems again and again. But we have to see what will happen in coming days or even hours.
0: U.S. President Donald Trump says he will review Iran's latest proposal, but also that he cannot imagine that it will be acceptable. He had indicated earlier the possibility of restarting attacks on Iran.
2: They told me about the concept of the deal. They're going to give me the exact wording now, yeah.
3: Would you restart military strikes on targets?
2: Well, I don't want to say that. I mean, I can't tell that to a reporter. If they misbehave, if they do something bad, but right now, we'll see. But, you know, it's a possibility that could happen, certainly.
0: The president was speaking before boarding Air Force One from Florida, and he described the U.S. military's blockade in the Strait of Hormuz as friendly. On social media, Trump accused Tehran of not paying a big enough price for their actions. U.S. discount carrier Spirit Airlines has ceased operations due to a surge in fuel prices, marking the first airline collapse linked to the U.S.-Israeli war in Iran. Protesters against the war have also broken out across the United States. Opinion polls suggest the war's economic impact is increasingly likely to sway voters and erode the Republican Party's hold on Congress in November's midterm elections. John Gilmore reports.
4: From the Middle East to Michigan, the distance may be thousands of kilometers, but Americans are feeling the economic pain close to home.
5: We're here to let people know driving by on this busy street that we're here for visibility, letting them know that the gas prices are up and why the gas prices are up. I've known a few people already saying they don't know how they're going to get to work because it's so expensive right now. For me personally, I have family members who are ill and I can't go visit them across the state or up north because it's too expensive right now to drive. With gas almost $5 a gallon, that's just ridiculous.
4: From the fuel pump to store checkouts, Americans are feeling the squeeze. Gas prices now at a four-year high, while the annual consumer inflation rate hit 3.3% in March, driven by the sharpest monthly increase since 2022. Democrats sense an opportunity, with the midterm elections now just 6 months away.
6: The president wanted the Strait of Hormuz to be open, and he's closed, and it's resulting in an incredible expense for everyday Americans. It's a dead-end policy, extend the ceasefire.
4: As crucial fuel and other exports are stranded in the Strait of Hormuz, U.S. President Donald Trump's poll numbers have fallen to historic lows. This, as polling also suggests, Democrats stand to reclaim control of the House of Representatives in November and stand a solid chance of taking control of the Senate, too. They say in the U.S. that all politics is local, but this year,

0: Here, the impact of international events is impossible to ignore. President Trump is for now displaying his usual confidence, boasting about U.S. economic growth and stressing his view that the effects of the Iran war will not derail the economy. There are sectors of the U.S. economy that are booming, the energy sector notably, and technology too has seen robust growth. But the American consumer is seeing prices up, while the country is involved in another war in the Middle East that the U.S. president campaigned on staying away from. Far from Iran and Israel, the pain has been felt in Indiana, Illinois, and across the country, and could be a deciding factor when voters mark their ballots come November. John Gilmore, CGTN, Washington.
1: That's it for this edition of The World Today. I'm Su Yuting in Beijing. Thank you very much for your company. Stay tuned.

0: Coming to you from Beijing, this is China 24, a look at China and its impact around the world. I'm Su Yuting. First, the headlines. For this week's China Priority, we take a closer look at the key signal from the CPC Central Politburo meeting on China's economic direction, focusing on domestic demand and consumption. And a new color walk trend is transforming how young people in China are exploring cities.CGTN correspondents uncover how Imperial Japan's crimes during World War II continue to impact people across Asia. And we turn to the Hungary stop of the Superbike World Championship, where Chinese motorcycle manufacturer ZF Motor won its third victory of its debut season.Our top story.Chinese President Xi Jinping has called on young people in China to integrate their personal aspirations with the broader course of national development. He made remarks in a reply letter to the representatives of the China Youth May Force Medal and New Era Youth Pioneer awardees ahead of China's Youth Day, which falls on Monday. And he also urged the youth to commit to grassroots work in areas such as technological innovation, rural revitalization and social services to demonstrate the confident, self-reliant and uplifting the spirit of China's youth in the new era. President Xi also extended festive greetings to young people across the country in a letter.And travel figures across China remain strong on the second day of the Labor Day holiday. Official data shows cross-regional trips rose over 2.5% from a year ago to over 300 million on May the 2nd. And road trips topped 60 million with short-distance travel surging. Congestion hit major city clusters and routes to popular tourist spots as authorities adjusted emergency lanes to ease pressure.And the railways handled around 19.7 million passenger trips. And trips by waterways numbered over 2.3 million and journeys by plane hit 1.9 million. In southwestern China's Yunnan province, festivals and special events boosted the number of journeys, which surpassed 430,000. And Sichuan province posted 2.3 million vehicle trips late Saturday.And another popular way to enjoy the holiday is the new color walk trend, where people first choose a color and then head outdoors, searching for and also paragraphing anything they find that matches. Here's some routes in Beijing and Shanghai worth exploring. This is a camel-colored route recommended by Beijing tourism authorities, which starts from Tongling Ancient Path in Shichinshan District. And also tourists can experience a 1,000-year-old ancient route, ancient temples, and also intangible cultural craftsmanship and geological wonders on this route. And Jinan District in Shanghai has launched urban culture and tourism experience routes themed around blue and also orange. The blue line combines classic IP elements with historic neighborhood, turning blue-themed elements into hidden surprises scattered among street corners, shops, and also shade of phoenix trees. An orange line deeply integrates comedy with urban public spaces connecting key cultural and tourism landmarks, and also cross-linking with the Shanghai Cultural Square.And earlier, we launched a survey on CGTN's social media platforms about people's color walk route preference. The results show that 45% favor the green route, that's followed by the red route at 21%. And 19% of respondents chose the orange route. And also 15% preferred the blue route. And we'd love to hear your pick on the color walk route you'd choose to explore in cities across China.Up next is China Priority. And for more insight on that, we're joined by Chen Jiahe, Chief Investment Officer at Northern Arkin Technologies. Well, Mr. Chen, thank you very much for joining us on China 24. The recent CPC leadership meeting on the economy called for greater efforts to tap domestic demand potential and also including measures to expand the supply of quality goods and also services to drive consumption upgrading. So what key signals does this send to the market?
1: Well, this strong emphasis on consumption economy in the meeting has told us that China is really working hard toward the development of domestic consumption. Therefore, the market can expect much more economic policies in the future, to support the growth of the consumption.

0: market. This would include the policies that give out consumption coupons, more trading programs, more support to consumption items with high-tech elements, all sorts of things. Meanwhile, for the capital market, we can also expect better investment targets in the consumption-related areas. This also shows a very good investment direction for equity investors. The reason that China is working so hard toward the development of consumption is because the growing of consumption will be a very important cornerstone for China's economic growth in the future. At this moment, China's per capita GDP is reaching the level of $14,000 per capita. This is an area where domestic consumption is critical for the development of the economy in the long term. So looking into the future, the consumption market would definitely be one of the most important parts of China's overall economy.
1: And Mr. Chen, during the May Day holiday, more people are also choosing sport events and concert and also color walks. And
0: consumption, for example, the consumption of food, electricity, etc., toward the consumption of more discretionary and more leisure related parts, such as the pleasing yourself consumption, sports, entertainment, all sorts of things. For example, I personally have been putting a lot of efforts into the sport of archery in recent months and spent quite a few thousand yuan in it. And this really makes me feel good. So this is a trend of China's consumption economy that the basic needs of people have been largely fulfilled. So less consumption is made toward the traditional areas. We also see less growth in these areas, such as the basic consumption of food, communication, transportation, these kind of things. But we see much more growth in the new types of consumption. These consumptions would be more relating with entertainment, more connecting with high technologies, and also better for people's health, especially when the sports are involved. Therefore, these new types of consumption are really what we are looking for in the future, and there will be more business opportunities in these areas.
1: Well, thank you very much indeed, Mr. Chen Jiahe, for your insights as always. As China looks to sustain its economic growth, last week's CPC Central Politburo meeting underscores a clear priority: expanding domestic demand and developing the consumer economy. This year's May Day holiday already shows this momentum visible on the ground, where booming sports events are energizing spending. Wang Qianhui has more.
2: Across China this May Day holiday, cities are turning sporting events into a new draw for visitors, using football matches to bring in crowds and boost local spending. In Rongjiang, Guizhou province, the 2026 Cun Chao, or Village Super League finals, are now underway. After months of competition, 21 teams have advanced from a field of over 100 to compete for the title. Cun Chao began as a grassroots rural league and had quickly grown into a nationwide phenomenon. And it's now become a convincing reason why fans and tourists travel.
3: I've been following the Village Super League since the very first season, so I'm quite familiar with the players and teams. I took advantage of the holiday to come and watch the matches in person. We also visited some nearby towns, and the local activities are beautiful. You can really see the event is helping to boost the local economy.
2: The surge in popularity has turned Rongjiang into a travel hotspot. Local authorities estimate more than 480,000 visits during this holiday period.
4: We're busy from early morning until 1 or 2 at night. Business has picked up a lot. It's brought us higher income. And we're really grateful to visitors from all over the country and to the Village Super League.
2: In Jiangxi province, another tournament is drawing crowds. The provincial city football league, known as the Gan Super League, has kicked off in Nanchang.
5: I'm really excited. The opening match, Nanchang versus Ganzhou, was intense. And after the game, we can use the ticket stub to visit some of Nanchang's well-known attractions. The discounts are great. It's definitely worth it.
2: And it's not just about the match itself. A single ticket is now opening doors to a range of experiences, from sightseeing and dining to shopping and entertainment.
6: We heard you can get discounts with the match ticket, so we came right away. The deals are real, and we're having a great time. We're even thinking of staying in Nanchang for a couple more days.
7: Alongside ticket discounts, we've launched football-themed carnivals and market events. 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

0: And it's not just football. Other events such as concerts and road races are also drawing crowds in cities across the country. For many, trips are now built around these events, turning a game or a show into a fuller way to spend the holiday. 王千惠 CGTN.
1: Beijing's iconic red walls and golden rooftops tell the story of its historic charm. In this video, we take you on a visual journey through the capital's most striking colors, capturing the soul of China at its heart.
2: Discover Beijing's red and gold, where ancient heritage pulses with modern vitality.
1: Official figures show that of the 185 million cross-border trips handled by Chinese authorities from January to March this year, the number of crossings by foreign nationals rose over 22% from a year ago. And inbound tourism is certainly on the rise as China expands visa-free policies and upgrades tourism service. Technology has made it easier to get around, but many visitors say it's feeling of safety and trust that leaves the deepest impression. Huang Fei has more.
3: What makes people feel safe in a place they've never been before? Is it the people, the convenience, or the vibe after dark? We've come to popular destinations in Guangzhou and Zhuhai to ask foreign visitors what it's like traveling in China.
4: For me, the safety comes from the vibe and the atmosphere, and that is created by things like this, the people, the bars, the shops, all of that feeds into the vibe, and the vibe then makes you feel safe. If I'm in a hotel, I leave my phone on the table as like a place to say this is being used. You wouldn't dream of doing that in Europe, you know, it just wouldn't happen.
5: You can go to a cafe or a restaurant and leave your everything on the table and just go. If you come back, then your stuff will always be there. That's, in France, that's impossible.
6: Sometimes you can get a little bit confused with all of the signs being in Chinese.But you get familiar with that. Taxis are easy to book via Didi, really easily. Yeah, really easily. It's not been difficult at all.
7: It is really interesting. What I found is it is very, very clean, safe, and the metro system is...
5: So you never feel like you are in danger, that you need to go home soon, because you can always rely on something else.
4: There's been numerous stories I've got from my friends that they've like left things places and people have actively gone back to give them it back.
5: In France, you always have to be really self-conscious. You really have to take care of your things. But here, it's like everyone takes care of you.
1: Coming up on China 24.CGTN correspondents uncover how Imperial Japan's crimes during World War II continue to impact people across Asia. And we turn to Hungary's top of the World Super Sport Championship, where Chinese motorcycle manufacturer ZX Motor won its third victory of its debut season. Stay with us.
8: ผมเคยเอาขึ้นมา30หัวตลกนะ
9: And you would bury 50 men at a time.
10: 들어올때는뭐휴지쪽아무것도받은거없이그냥몸만들어오신거죠
11: Across Asia, the toll of Japanese wartime brutality still echoes. The memories live in those who suffered.
12: 다이만왜너는다용해를나보는거야
11: And in those who refuse to forget.
13: The world needs to keep remembering.
14: I wear this uniform because of them.
11: Over 8 decades later, the reckoning remains unfinished.
15: 왜냐하면일본이앞으로평화국가로계속나아가기위해서는과거에대한철저한반성에의해서이문제를해결하지않습니까?
11: This is the truth that must be confronted.

Today marks the 80th anniversary of the opening of the Tokyo Trials. The International Tribunal, established after World War II to convict Japanese officials for their atrocities. The tribunal was convened on May the 3rd, 1946, almost 1 year after Japan's unconditional surrender in World War II. Second,

And over 2.5 years, judges from 11 countries heard testimonies and examined war crimes and atrocities committed by the Imperial Japan throughout Asia. And all 25 defendants were found guilty, and seven of them, including notorious Hideki Tojo, were sentenced to death by hanging. By the time the tribunal ended, the Cold War between the United States and its wartime ally, the former Soviet Union, has taken hold, and many war criminals were released or never prosecuted. China's foreign ministry says the trials reflect the collective will of the victorious nations and victims of the fascist aggression. It also laid the legal foundation for the post-war international order. The ministry says Japanese right-wing forces are still attempting to deny and distort history. It cited the Japanese government's move to remilitarize by deploying offensive weapons, rebuilding its military industry, and pushing for

0: 18 rare archival items belonging to the former U.S. assistant prosecutor at the Tokyo trials have been donated to the memorial hall of the victims of the Nanjing massacre by Japanese invaders. David Nelson Sultan was also among the first international prosecutors to investigate the Nanjing massacre. And Sultan arrived in China with the International Prosecution Section in 1946. He was tasked with investigating Japanese war crimes across China, with a special focus on gathering evidence related to the Nanjing massacre. The donor, Zhou Dehai, is a collector who has spent years searching for wartime historical evidence. He says Sultan archives are the most valuable items he has acquired in a decade of collecting and also his first donation.
1: Using these archives, these ironclad pieces of evidence to show the crimes the Japanese invaders committed in China, serves as a warning to all of humanity. Any Japanese with a conscience who looks at these Sutton archives will firmly believe what kind of massacre took place in Nanjing. To the future youth of China, Japan, and the United States, we must tell them the truth of history. We must tell them why we need to work together to safeguard this hard-won peace, and how heavy the price of peace truly is.
0: Working with survivors and families to explore the history, the memory, and the lasting impact across generations.
2: Across Asia, the toll of Japanese wartime brutality still echoes. The memories live in those who suffered. And in those who refuse to forget.
3: The world needs to keep remembering.
4: I wear this uniform because of them.
2: Over eight decades later, the reckoning remains unfinished.
5: 왜냐하면 일본이 앞으로 평화 국가로 계속 나아가기 위해서는 과거에 대한 철저한 반성에 위해서 이 문제를 해결하지 않습니까?
2: This is the truth that must be confronted.
6: 버마 railway. This 415-kilometer railway took just over 1 year to complete. An engineering miracle, but one that is shrouded in tragedy and devastation. It sits in a part of the world that is achingly beautiful and peaceful, yet the human cost was one of the worst atrocities of the Second World War.
7: Deep in the Thai and Burmese jungles, thousands suffered and died. About 60,000 Allied prisoners of war were forced to build this railway. A quarter died in captivity. The rest returned home sick and damaged.
8: ไม่ต่ำกว่า 90,000 คนที่เสียชีวิตในการสร้างทางรถไฟเส้นนี้ค่ะญี่ปุ่นน่ะไม่ได้มีหมอไม่ได้มีอะไรที่จะรักษาเขาเวลาเขาทำงานหนักเนี่ยค่ะก็คือเสียชีวิตแล้วก็ไม่มีการฝังด้วยแต่คุณหนีไม่ได้อยู่แล้วเราไม่มีข้อมูลอะไรเกี่ยวกับเอเชียนเลเบอร์เลยเพราะเอกสารทุกอย่างคุมโดยญี่ปุ่นเมื่อญี่ปุ่นแพ้สงครามทำลายทิ้งหมดเลย
7: Along this railway the jungle has grown backTrains still pass, tourists take photographs, but beneath the sleepers, the past still breathes.
9: Visibly emotional, as he recalls the courage and survival of his grandfather and father during World War II.
4: I wear this uniform because of them.
9: On April 9, 1942, the Bataan Death March began. Along with some 70,000 Filipino and American soldiers, father and son Rafael and Ramon Zagala were forced to march more than 100 kilometers to Camp O'Donnell. Many died along the way from hunger, thirst, exhaustion, and disease.
4: He was sick. He had some fever. They didn't know if it was malaria or dysentery.

0: And my father just, he did not carry, but he had friends with him from Ateneo, kasi they're at Ateneo ROTC.
1: Tucked into a corner of a train station plaza in Seoul stands a 2-meter-tall statue. It serves as a quiet reminder of a painful chapter in the nation's history. During World War II, this station was one of the gathering points where Korean laborers were assembled before being sent to Japan, forced to work under harsh and dangerous conditions. According to historical records, up to roughly 1 million Koreans were mobilized for forced labor under Japan's wartime policies, sent to mines, factories, and military sites across Japan and its occupied territories. Many of those sent away never returned. Others came home injured, sick, or permanently disabled, often without pay, records, or recognition. Today, many of those stories are preserved at the National Memorial Museum of Forced Mobilization under Japanese Occupation, located in the southern coastal city of Busan.
2: 지금 마음 아프죠. 올 때마다 제가 그런 일을 그 시대에 살았으면은 어떨까 하는 상상도 못 하겠어요. 정말 그래서 마음 아프고 일단은 그런 일이 다시는 좀 벌어지지 않게끔 우리가 잘 보살펴야 되겠다.
1: For many of the surviving family members, like Mr. Lee Chul-kwon, the pain is deeply personal.
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1: And the damage wasn't limited to lost pay. Years of brutal labor left many survivors with chronic illness and injuries that followed them for the rest of their lives.
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1: To this day, questions of accountability and responsibility remain unresolved. Japan maintains that compensation for victims was settled under a 1965 treaty normalizing diplomatic ties with the Republic of Korea. However, the ROK Supreme Court has ruled otherwise.
4: 1965년에 한일 국교 정상화 때 청구권 협정에 의해서 국가의 보호권은 해지가 됐지만 개인의 청구권은 그대로 살아남아 있습니다. 이것은 중국도 마찬가지고 한국도 마찬가지입니다. 따라서 개인의 청구권에 대해서는 위자료 협정

0: Now we turn to the motorcycle racing in the Hungary stop of the World Super Sport Championship. ZX Motors French Fry.
1: Then I just managed their braking and was able to finish in P1. So very stoked about this one because was not expecting. So thank you very much to Team Evan Bros, ZX Moto.
2: I think now it's quite clear that this bike was made by Zhang to compete at the high level. The package was already good to start this project. Honestly, as I told you, we were thinking to get the podium during the season, but not so fast as we did.
3: When the bike arrived from China before the start of the season, the Evan Bros team had just seven

0: 2 days to get it race ready.
1: It's near 300 kilometers per hour. So it's one of the fastest bike in the super sport category for sure.
0: From this workshop in Ravenna, Italy, the message is clear. This bike is a serious contender. And after that double win in Portugal, this new Italian-Chinese partnership is changing the race. For the riders, adapting to this new motorcycle has been part of the process. And in these early weeks, they are encouraged by the potential already being shown on the track.
2: They made a really, really good job. It's incredible for me to think that only 6 months ago, this bike didn't exist.
1: The riders with this bike are able to brake very late, going into the corner in a very simple way.
0: Evan Bros's win in Portugal was celebrated across two continents as fans in Europe and Asia followed every lap. What began as a development season is already shifting expectations.
1: At the moment, we have 3 years of contract with ZX Moto. That means 27 and 28. Also because at the beginning, our plan was and is to fight for the championship.
0: Here in Balaton, the new contender lines up against the sport's established names, signaling a growing presence for Chinese motorcycle manufacturing at the highest level. Pablo Gutierrez, CGTN, Balaton Park Circuit, Hungary.
3: We continue our Real Views, Real Journeys series. Zhangjiajie National Forest Park, widely known as the real-world inspiration for the floating mountains in Avatar, has seen a steady rise in international visitors in recent years. Our reporter joins travelers from around the globe to explore how this landscape, shaped by the nature's extraordinary craftsmanship, is turning cinematic fantasy into reality.
4: Here in Zhangjiajie National Forest Park in central China's Hunan province, these towering rock pillars look as if they were being lifted straight from a fantasy film.
5: And in fact, they are. You may recognize those from the movie Avatar, where they inspired the movie's iconic floating mountains.
4: But this landscape is no fiction. It is the product of hundreds of millions of years of geological evolution. From ancient sandstone deposits to tectonic uplift, gradually sculpted by wind and water, gained momentum.
6: Leveraging the influence of the Avatar film franchise, Zhangjiajie sees steady growth in overseas tourist arrivals. As of May 1st, the park has received 450,000 overseas tourists, a year-on-year increase of 33%, with visitors coming from 170 countries and regions worldwide.
5: Walking through the park, one thing really stands out. You hear different languages from everywhere. For many of them, this is the first time in China. So we asked some of them what their experience has been like.
7: We love it. We loved it. The bridge, and I don't know, the last part, the Avatar Mountains,
5: yeah,
7: and everything was good.
8: We like people, Chinese people. They are very hardworking because it's very different between, I have visited it 15 years ago, it was the difference.
5: Oh.
8: Now it's very nice. Roads, people, everything is good.
4: Beyond the stunning scenery, what also left a strong impression on international visitors is how safe and convenient it feels to travel in China.
9: It's very safe. It's very organized.
5: Disciplined people and everything
9: very
5: is systematic.
9: Very convenient to the tourist.
10: Yes, completely, sir. I'm not thinking about, I can leave my luggage here and go and back and they will find it here. It's very safe. Nobody trying to trick you, to charge you more, to like to, let's say, to cheat you or something. No, everything is clear, you know, the price of it.
4: From cinematic fantasy to real-world destination, Zhangjiajie has evolved into a place that captivates visitors with its landscapes and keeps them engaged throughout the overall experience. It's not only the scenery that leaves a lasting impression, but also the sense of ease and safety throughout the journey.

0: For many visitors, that experience is just as memorable as the views themselves. 吴云柳 ,CGTN, 张家界 Hunan Province.
1: After being frozen for over 100 days, Xinjiang's Tianshi Lake, the famed Heavenly Lake in Tianshan Mountains, has officially reopened for water tours, drawing crowds of visitors eager to take part in the annual celebration. Zhen Yingying reports.
2: A booming call cuts the silence. Cruise horns echo as the first vessels of the season set sail across once frozen Tianshi Lake.Like a mirror, the water reflects snow-capped peaks and emerald forests. Six electric sightseeing boats carried visitors across the lake, offering panoramic views. By the May Day holiday, the ice is gone, and the sailing season begins.
3: The shimmering water under clear skies and the misty hills in light rain, this poem was written for the West Lake, but today it perfectly describes here. The blue sky, white clouds, green mountains, and clear water, so beautiful and harmonious.
4: This is my first time here, the mountains and the water. Here I can see the vast, magnificent scenery of China.It's truly breathtaking. It is really beautiful.
2: As the ice melts and the blue lake reappears, the festival kicks off with strong performances, lion dances, ethnic shows, and even cosplay.Drawing photographers and travelers to the snowy wonderland.
1: Edition of China 24. As always, we'll welcome your thoughts and comments. You can reach us at china24@cgtn.com. We'll leave you now with the natural beauty of northwest China, Xinjiang. I'm Su Yutin in Beijing. Thank you very much for watching.

The world marks the 80th anniversary of the Tokyo War Crimes Tribunal as concerns grow over Japan's rising militarism. Iran demands

0: announce a permanent end to the war and a full U.S. troop withdrawal, as President Donald Trump says the U.S. may restart the talks. And a new color walk trend is transforming how young people in China are exploring cities. Hello and welcome to the World Today on CGTN, coming to you live from Beijing. I'm Su Yuting. Our top story.This year marks the 80th anniversary of the opening of the International Military Tribunal for the Far East, also known as the Tokyo Trials. The tribunal was convened on May the 3rd, 1946, almost 1 year after Japan's unconditional surrender in the Second World War. And China's foreign ministry says the trials reflect the collective will of the victorious nations and victims of the fascist aggression. It also laid the legal foundation for the post-war international order.The ministry says Japanese right-wing forces are still attempting to deny and distort history. It cited the Japanese government's moves to remilitarize by deploying offensive weapons, rebuilding its military industry, and pushing for revision of its pacifist constitution. China warns any effort to whitewash Japanese aggression uncovered by the Tokyo trials will be opposed by the international community.After World War II ended, the fight for justice continued in the courtroom. In January 1946, the International Military Tribunal for the Far East was established in Tokyo. 3 months later, the 2-year-long Tokyo trials officially began. Before we continue, we must warn you that the upcoming story includes disturbing scenes of violence, and viewer discretion is strongly advised.
1: On August the 15th, 1945, Japan surrendered to Allied forces.10 months later, the International Military Tribunal for the Far East Court, also known as the Tokyo Trials, convened. 28 Japanese military and political leaders, instrumental in planning and directing wars, were charged with Class A war crimes by the court. More than 5,700 lower-ranking personnel were charged with conventional war crimes in separate trials. Among them, the most notorious was Hideki Tojo.He served as Prime Minister of the Japanese Empire throughout most of World War II. He was directly responsible for the attack on Pearl Harbor, which initiated the war with the United States in 1941. Another criminal at the center of the trial was Iwane Matsue. He staged the Nanjing Massacre in 1937, one of the largest human catastrophes in modern history.But all the criminals refused to accept responsibility for the 300,000 deaths in Nanjing City. A priest, John McGee, stood in court to testify. After Nanjing's fall, he risked his own life recording the atrocities committed by the Japanese soldiers in Nanjing. The videotape was played in court.
2: What is your name?
3: John Gillespie McGee.
2: What was the action of the Japanese soldiers toward the civilian Chinese men after they had possession of the city of Nanjing on December 13, 1937?
3: The killing began immediately in several ways, often by individual Japanese soldiers, or up to 30 soldiers together going about, each one seeming to have the power of life or death. And then soon there was organized killing of great bodies of men.
1: The court finally recognized the existence of the Nanjing Massacre and brought in a verdict of guilty on all the criminals. 7 of them were executed by hanging. But right now, among the 28 convicted,14 Class A criminals are still commemorated at the Yasukuni Shrine, which is constantly a thorn in the side of Japanese relations with China and Korea.
0: 18 rare archival items belonging to former U.S. assistant prosecutor at the Tokyo trials have been donated to the Memorial Hall of the Victims of the Nanjing Massacre by Japanese invaders.David Nelson Sutton was also among the first international prosecutors to investigate the Nanjing Massacre. Sutton arrived in China with the International Prosecution Section in 1946, and he was tasked with investigating Japanese war crimes across China, with a special focus on gathering evidence related to the Nanjing Massacre. The donor Zhou Dehuai is a collector who has spent years searching for wartime historical evidence. So said the Sultan archives are the most valuable items he has

0: required in a decade of collecting.
1: 用这些档案,
2: Using these archives, these ironclad pieces of evidence to show the crimes the Japanese invaders committed in China serves as a warning to all of humanity. Any Japanese with a conscience who looks at these Sutton archives will firmly believe what kind of massacre took place in Nanjing. To the future youth of China, Japan, and the United States, we must tell them the truth of history. We must tell them why we need to work together to safeguard this hard-won peace and how heavy the price of peace truly is.
0: Among the many atrocities of Japan's invasion of China, the most infamous was the 1937 Nanjing Massacre, in which Japanese forces killed over 300,000 Chinese civilians and unarmed soldiers in 6 weeks. And nearly a century later, tourists from across China come into the memorial hall built for the victims of this massacre. Some of them share their reflections with CGTN.
3: I think the facts of history are right there for all to see. If the Japanese refuse to acknowledge them, perhaps they realize their cruelty was too inhumane and don't want to admit it, but the facts remain. It cannot be changed.
4: The Tokyo trials are mainly trials of war criminals such as Matsui Iwane. I have to remember these events more clearly to remember this part of history. For every Chinese person, history must not be distorted.
5: Seeing is believing. After seeing those photos myself, I thought about the hardships my compatriots endured in the past. It made me realize that peace today is hard won, and I hope our country will grow even stronger.
6: We have to remember our past and how we...
0: History says the Tokyo trials hold profound significance for humanity and that Russia is doing its utmost to further review the crimes of the Japanese militarism. Dasha Chernyshova has more from Moscow.
7: The Foreign Ministry spokeswoman Maria Zakharova in one of her latest briefings was referring to this issue, saying that Moscow is doing its utmost to continue to reveal the crimes of Japanese militarism and also continues to provide the information that is relevant to those. And this is happening on the systemic basis. Russia has been very often referring to this, suggesting that it has the archives that are helping to establish the historical truth. And with regard to that, we are hearing the Russian Foreign Ministry also pointed out that during World War II, Japan has enslaved Asian nations and committed inhumane atrocities against civilians. And obviously, for Moscow, it is very important that all those who have perpetrated that, they do have the proper memory of them. But also what Moscow is saying is that the Japanese people, they have to remember their past. And with that in mind, Moscow continues to say that not all of the culprits of the criminals of the crimes have actually been brought to justice. The notorious Unit 731 and Unit 100, which developed biological weapons, many of them have actually not been getting the proper sentences. And with regard to that, Moscow says that the
8: Japan to acknowledge and reflect on the crimes it committed.
9: The involvement of different powers in the Tokyo trials mean lifted it above a bilateral issue between this or that country and Japan, but about international society and humanity as a whole, that the crimes that Japan committed, they may have been committed in China or in Korea or in the Philippines and so on, but they were crimes against humanity. To have a proper understanding of the history of World War II, of the global anti-fascist war, to have a proper understanding of its history, to safeguard its outcomes, because that is the foundation on which we can continue to do better in the future and to prevent these things from happening.
10: The Tokyo Tribunal's proceedings were a significant step towards ensuring accountability for crimes against peace, conventional war crimes, and crimes against humanity. 80 years later, the Tokyo Tribunal remained a symbol of justice and a warning against militarism. However, neo-militarism and historical revisionism are rising aggressively in these few months. There is a need for international community, especially to uphold justice and prevent the resurgence of aggression.
8: The significance of the Tokyo trials is quite substantial, because had it not taken place, one could argue that world

0: World War II would not have been truly concluded, its results would not have been finalized, and, equally importantly, no legal and judicial assessment would have been given to the monstrous crimes, unprecedented in world history, that were committed during World War II. I believe it is precisely because of the Tokyo trials that the concept of genocide was introduced into the global legal system and international law. More precisely, it was formally defined and institutionalized in legal terms.
1: Some Japanese citizens say Japan must deeply reflect on its history of aggressive war and the harm it caused to Asian countries, and are calling on the Japanese government to face its historical culpability.
2: We are the generation whose parents or even grandparents found it hard to talk about these things. Japan was not only a victim, but also a perpetrator against China and other Asian nations. So I believe we must never blur or obscure this history. I don't think the government has truly reflected on its past.
3: At the Tokyo trials, about 7 or 8 Class A war criminals were sentenced to death. But those who survived went on to support Japan's conservative post-war politics. That situation continues to this day. Fundamentally, Japan hasn't changed. What did change was the establishment of the pacifist constitution, which became the main pillar of post-war politics. And the public sentiment of never again waging war is exactly what Article 9 upholds. That's why we have been running a campaign insisting that Article 9 must never be abandoned and never be weakened.
4: Many problematic bills are now being pushed through cabinet decisions without even proper deliberation in the Diet, such as the lifting of the 5-category ban on weapons exports. These moves are becoming increasingly alarming. So I think this is not just a constitutional issue. We must oppose military expansion and strive for a peaceful society through diplomacy. Japan should be a country that does that. 80 years after the war, what have we truly cultivated? We need to seriously think about that at this point.
1: May the 3rd also marks the 79th Memorial Day of Japan's post-war pacifist constitution, and a large number of citizens have taken part in a rally in Tokyo to defend it. The constitution enshrines Article 9, which permanently renounces war and bans the formation of a military force. Yet recently, the government has lifted bans on lethal weapon exports and pushed for security revisions. These moves violate the constitution's spirit, sparking strong opposition from Japanese politicians and the public.
5: Facing the unknown is always difficult. In a world in turmoil, it's easy to lose orientation. But when the storms come, we have to see the possibilities, reinvent, find new opportunities, discover a path forward. CGTN, see the difference.
1: You're watching The World Today. Welcome back. Iran has submitted a 14-point counterproposal to the United States via Pakistan. Iran is calling for a 30-day timeline to resolve key issues and insists the talks should focus on ending the war rather than a temporary ceasefire. Iran's demands include U.S. forces withdrawing from its periphery and guarantees against future military aggression. Economic proposals include ending the United States' naval blockade, releasing frozen Iranian assets, easing sanctions and compensation payment. Tehran also wants an end to Israel's attacks on Lebanon and establishing a new mechanism governing the Strait of Hormuz. Sepa Sarami has more from Tehran.
6: Rhetoric from both sides is raising concerns about another round of conflict involving U.S., Israel, and Iran is sending mixed signals. Iranian diplomats are saying that they are ready for any kind of negotiation and diplomacy. As you know, Iran submitted a new proposal via Pakistani mediators saying that the Strait of Hormuz will be reopened and also the blockade of the U.S. should end and postpone the nuclear negotiations to a later stage. But apparently that proposal was rejected by President Trump. On the other hand, Iran's military establishment, military leaders are saying that they are ready for any kind of attack on Iran's territory, and especially in the Strait of Hormuz and the Persian Gulf. According to Wall Street Journal,

0: Well, Iranian military leaders have also said that if there is another round of, you know, hostilities, Iran will hit UAE badly this time. So as I said, Iran is sending mixed signals and it's showing readiness for both another round of hostilities or another round of war. But what I see here on the ground is that Iran has gone through this before. You know, Iran was bombarded for 40 days. Just 2 months ago, Iran was bombarded for 12 days last year. So Iran has absorbed a lot of pain. But economy is hurting. Prices are skyrocketing on a daily basis. Everything is much more expensive. And the real is collapsing by the hour. But Iran has shown that it can, you know, weather through these problems again and again. But we have to see what will happen in coming days or even hours.
1: U.S. President Donald Trump says he will review Iran's latest proposal, but also that he cannot imagine that it will be acceptable. He had indicated earlier the possibility of restarting attacks on Iran.
2: They told me about the concept of the deal. They're going to give me the exact wording now. Yeah.
3: Would you restart military strikes on targets?
2: Well, I don't want to say that. I mean, I can't tell that to a reporter. If they misbehave, if they do something bad, but right now, we'll see, but you know, it's a possibility that could happen, certainly.
1: The president was speaking before boarding Air Force One from Florida. He described the U.S. military's blockade in the Strait of Hormuz as friendly. On social media, Trump accused Tehran of not paying a big enough price for their actions. U.S. discount
4: his view that the effects of the Iran war will not derail the economy. There are sectors of the U.S. economy that are booming, the energy sector notably, and technology too has seen robust growth. But the American consumer is seeing prices up, while the country is involved in another war in the Middle East that the U.S. president campaigned on staying away from. Far from Iran and Israel, the pain has been felt in Indiana, Illinois, and across the country, and could be a deciding factor when voters mark their ballots come November. John Gilmore, CGTN, Washington.
1: Cuba has condemned the U.S. President Donald Trump's recent threats of military action on a heavily sanctioned Caribbean nation. On Saturday, Cuban President Miguel Díaz-Canel said Trump's threats have reached a dangerous and unacceptable scale. He called on the international community and the American people to consider whether to allow such a drastic criminal act to benefit small elite seeking dominance and revenge. He added Cuba would not surrender to aggressors and will defend its sovereignty and independence. Trump said in event, and the German Association of the Automotive Industry says earlier, U.S. auto tariffs imposed in 2025 led to a 9% year-on-year drop in Germany's auto exports to the United States. The association's president warns Washington's move will place a serious burden on transatlantic relations.
5: Images may appear to be identical.
1: Travel figures across China remain strong on the second day of the Labor Day holiday. Official data shows cross-regional trips rose over 2.5% from a year ago to over 300 million on May the 2nd. And road trips topped 60 million with short-distance travel surging. Congestion hit major city clusters and routes to popular tourist spots, as authorities adjusted emergency lanes to ease pressure. Railways handled around 19.7 million passenger trips, and trips by waterways numbered over 2.3 million, and the journeys by plane hit 1.9 million. In southwest China's Yunnan province, festivals and special events boosted the number of journeys, which have surpassed 430,000. Sichuan province posted 2.3 million vehicle trips late Saturday. As China looks to sustain its economic growth, last week's CPC Central Politburo meeting underscored a very clear priority: expanding domestic demand and developing the consumer economy. This year's May Day holiday already shows the momentum visible on the ground, where booming sports events are energizing spending. Wang Qianhui has more.
6: Across China this May Day holiday, cities are turning sporting events into a new draw for visitors.

0: football matches to bring in crowds and boost local spending.
1: 中餐加油！
0: In Rongjiang, Guizhou Province, the 2026 Cunqiao or Village Super League Finals are now underway. After months of competition, 21 teams have advanced from a field of over 100 to compete for the title. Cunqiao began as a grassroots rural league and had quickly grown into a nationwide phenomenon. And it's now become a convincing reason why fans and tourists travel.
2: I've been following the Village Super League since the very first season, so I'm quite familiar with the players and teams. I took advantage of the holiday to come and watch the matches in person. We also visited some nearby towns, and the local activities are beautiful. You can really see the event is helping to boost the local economy.
0: The surge in popularity has turned Rongjiang into a travel hotspot. Local authorities estimate more than 480,000 visits during this holiday period.
3: We're busy from early morning until 1 or 2 at night. Business has picked up a lot. It's brought us higher income. And we're really grateful to visitors from all over the country and to the Village Super League.
0: In Jiangxi Province, another tournament is drawing crowds. The Provincial City Football League, known as the Gan Super League, has kicked off in Nanchang.
4: I'm really excited.The opening match, Nanchang versus Ganzhou, was intense. And after the game, we can use the ticket stub to visit some of Nanchang's well-known attractions. The discounts are great. It's definitely worth it.
0: And it's not just about the match itself. A single ticket is now opening doors to a range of experiences, from sightseeing and dining to shopping and entertainment.
5: We heard you can get discounts with the match ticket, so we came right away. The deals are real, and we're having a great

0: comes to pass in the United States, as many analysts and economists predict, probably the traditional safe haven, traditional and paradoxical safe haven role of the dollar. For example, in 2008, the crisis originated in the U.S. financial system, 2008-2009. Nevertheless, in times of acute uncertainty, investors fled to the dollar. I don't think this, the Trump administration, together with some pre-existing fragilities that may become worse if a new crisis erupts. So the dollar's coming under pressure, more pressure than before.
1: Some really interesting points that I know we're going to pick up with our panelists as we go through this. But Jane, I wanted to talk to you about oil prices, because they have...
2: both in terms of inflation and then in turn demand destruction too. But it tells us something else, and perhaps it tells us something about the next chapter in the discussion about de-dollarization, because we've been talking about de-dollarization for many years. Yeah. Last year, again, a lot of times de-dollarization came into the conversation, and that was, of course, to do with the politicization of the dollar through the Trump administration. But it does seem that right now, because of the closure of the strait, maybe because of Saudi's relationship with the US, that this war could be the next chapter in that discussion about de-dollarization. Are there more deals being done between Iran and maybe even Saudi with China to denominate those oil sales in renminbi? Are they going to be less in dollars, for instance? And also we can put in perhaps the latest news, and that is the UAE deciding to remove itself from OPEC. Is that a win for the US, a win for the dollar? But it will take a while before we can really evaluate this chapter properly, but for now it does appear that this is an interesting chapter.
1: And when we look at things like tariffs, like sanctions, export controls linked to Ukraine and the Middle East, are those isolated tools that and levers that can get pulled, or signs of a more fragmented global economy?
3: I think on the one hand, it is a sign of the more of fragmentation, but it is also the fact that the United States is still the only superpower and is behaving in very contradictory ways. So on the one hand, the administration, the Trump administration, has very deliberately sought to weaken the dollar and also to weaponize its choke points, if you like, in order to impose sanctions on other states, as it did after the Russia invasion and on many occasions. But the point is, what the United States is doing now is de-sanctioning. So it's removing sanctions from Russia, removing sanctions from Iran. So it's really interesting that it's beginning to use that power in a very different way. So, I mean, I think, you know, there is fragmentation, but it, the United States, and there is also no doubt in my mind that central banks are selling their treasuries, and that actually they've been net sellers of treasuries for some weeks now, mainly because countries like India and Thailand have to garner resources to deal with this $100 oil price. And they need dollars for that, so they are selling treasuries.
1: Yeah.
3: But the dollar is still stronger, and I think it will still be a safe haven for some time to come.
1: So U.S. treasuries are being sold. Countries need the dollar to deal with all of these rising prices, particularly in energy markets. I mean, Paolo, is there then any clear evidence of this shift away from the dollar in global trade, in finance?
0: There is considerable evidence. For example, to take an extreme case, transactions between China and Russia are now nearly 100% denominated in rubles and renminbi. A country like Brazil transacts about 40% of its trade with China in reais and renminbi. The share of the dollar in reserves, as reported by the IMF, has fallen to less than 60%. And it's even lower if you consider also gold reserves, because the usual statistics of the IMF do not include gold in as part of the set of data. So the U.S.

0: is still the major currency. That's correct, as Anne pointed out, and it still will continue to be a major currency, even if a major financial crisis erupts in the United States. But of course, going lower and lower as time goes by. You see, the main problem is not even economic. I would say it's a political one. No one trusts the U.S. anymore, not even its allies. No one, not the Europeans, not the Gulf state countries, not the emerging market countries, of course, not China and even less Russia. So trust is gone. So uncertainty prevails. Even if, as Anne just said, we should note an important fact that there is some desanctioning in the case of Russia and others, this won't remove uncertainty. Who knows what's going to be happening next? Sanctions will come back at the whim of the United States government. So I believe that there is clear evidence that the United States, while still being the major currency, mm-hmm. is on a declining path.
1: Yeah. Jane, we're talking about that erosion of trust in the United States, and yet so many things are in US dollars. I mean, oil invoices, it's so embedded in the financial system, it's going to take a long time. So what's driving the shift, do you think, in reserve behavior? Is it that distrust from the US? Is it something else?
2: I think there certainly has been distrust, particularly in this administration. Whether or not that will continue into the next administration, well, we'll have to wait and see. But I do think it is worth underlying that this shift away from the dollar has been extremely slow. So, for instance, if we go back to the reserves, yes, it's true, over the last 25 years or so, the amount of US trade as a percentage of global trade has shrunk by a greater proportion. And that's because of the development of emerging markets such as China. And you could therefore argue that, isn't it remarkable that the US dollar in reserves hasn't fallen by a greater amount? Now, of course, there is a loose correlation between reserves and the invoices that currency trades in. And as you've just pointed out, US invoices are used all over the world. US dollar invoices are used all over the world. Now, if we look at data such as trade finance, for instance, yes, we do see in recent years more trade finance being printed in renminbi. But it's still around 6 to 7%. The amount of trade finance in euros still only around 6 or 7%. And the US dollar is virtually all of the rest. So we have this still dominance of US dollar. And even if you like the idea of de-dollarization because of maybe distrust of the current administration in the US, what's the alternative? And I think this is a really important question. And there's also another different aspect to this. You know, if we consider stable coins, for instance, and if we consider the spread of stable coins, dollar denominated stable coins in, say, Africa or Latin America or South America, actually in those regions, you might be instead talking about dollarization. So, so there are lots of different aspects to this.
1: But we also are talking about political will and maybe signals coming from there. I mean, Anne, I'm thinking about France moving billions of its gold reserves from US vaults back home. I mean, what do you think that signals about control, about security of reserves?
3: Well, it does signal a lack of confidence in the US administration. And France has got form on this. In 1971, President Pompidou sent ships across to repatriate gold from the United States after the Nixon shock. And, you know, we talk about the Trump shock, but actually, in my view, the Nixon shock was far more profound, even though it's not regarded as such by many economists. So, yes, France has got form in this respect. But the point is this, that there are alternatives. And I just want to say to Jane, African, I've been arguing for some time,

0: together with the Carnegie Foundation, that actually Africa should form a clearing union and trade amongst themselves using their own currencies and using Keynes' idea of a clearing union. There are alternatives. I think the fact that we believe there is no alternative, the dollar, is mistaken. And the fact, you know, the strength of the dollar and the way in which it is weaponized by the United States resembles the way in which Britain weaponized sterling as well. I'm thinking of the Battle of Gallipoli and where Britain, you know, began to face the reality of her weakening, but not before she'd done a fair amount of harm. So the point is that, you know, there are alternatives, and it is for the countries in the BRICS countries now to come up with that alternative, yeah, and to argue for it. Latin America, I think, Paolo, is more difficult. Africa has a sort of cohesion. There's an African Union. Mm. There are venues where in which African countries can come together and think about cooperation. I don't believe that's the case in Latin America. But even so, and given, you know, that Brazil has played such a progressive role in the BRICS community, I do think the Brazilians could be arguing as well for a clearing union.
1: Paolo, we're hearing there about Africa, about Latin America. Is the rise of big Eastern economies, and indeed the global South, suggesting a move away from the dollar?
2: Yes, I think so. BRICS quite well. I was part of the initial phase of the BRICS back in 2008, and I continued involved in that process until 2017 in Shanghai. And then when I came back to Brazil, I continued to follow BRICS issues. And I think we should be realistic about BRICS. Yes, they are important. Yes, they are a challenge, but they lack cohesion. So if you look at the track record, unfortunately, of our track record in terms of initiatives, we have been very weak as a group, I would say. China has been very strong as a country, also Russia. But the cohesion of the BRICS is not sufficient to put forward joint initiatives. And Anna's right about Latin America. I mean, Latin America is very heterogeneous. Right now, if you look at the region, you only have a few countries: Mexico, Colombia, Brazil, Nicaragua, Cuba, that are, let's say, independent of the American power system, or relatively independent of the American power system, or seek independence from it. But the rest is aligned with the U.S. So I don't...
1: We'll pause there for a moment, but do stay with us. As still to come here on The Agenda, is China's renminbi really ready to challenge dollar dominance?

0: Welcome back to The Agenda. And let's continue now with our conversation about the questions surrounding the role of the US dollar at the centre of the global economy. Still with me are Paulo Nogueira Batista, economist and one of the founding members of the New Development Bank, Jane Foley, head of FX at Rabobank, and political economist Anne Pettifor. Jane, how is China evolving as an alternative to the dollar system? And what are the limits on that, do you think?
1: Well, I think the easiest thing is to identify the incentives as to why China would want to invoice in renminbi, etc. I think that's very plain to see. So moving away from the dollar system is a clear incentive. They have made some progress in that direction. Clearly, incentives also exist for many other countries, and I would include the EU in that, certainly during this current administration too. And there are lots of examples of more trade being denominated in renminbi, and we've seen that a month ago with the Wall Street Journal reporting that more oil is now being sold by Saudi Arabia to China in renminbi. So there is evidence, and we see this through also China's progress.

0: to invest in countries such as Africa, to invest in resources, for instance. But if we stand back and we look at the global statistics that we have from, for instance, the Bank of International Settlements, we still have the US dollar printing on almost 95% of all trades. Mm. And that's why the dollar, you know, still remains hugely dominant. So yes, there is progress. Yes, there are incentives. But in terms of global trade, the amount of any emerging market country, including China, the mark that they're making in the global foreign exchange system is still relatively small.
1: And what do you think, for emerging economies, how difficult is it to reduce that dollar dependence without losing access to things that, that Jane's been talking about, global capital, liquidity, and so forth?
2: Well, I think it's a major problem for low-income countries. Jane's absolutely right. You know, the dollar is overwhelmingly dominant. And there's two reasons for that. For the start, many low-income countries just do not have the institutions necessary to maintain their own monetary systems and to uphold their monetary systems. I think about countries in Africa which really lack the, you know, the institution of central bank, of tax collection, mm-hmm. of criminal justice, determined to weaken the dollar because they believe this is what has made the United States uncompetitive. And that is to an extent true, but at the same time, they're not willing to do anything about Wall Street, for example, where so much, where treasuries are bought and sold, where the transactions when China makes money in the United States, it doesn't repatriate that home. On the whole, it tends to, itself is deeply unbalanced at the moment, and in particular in financial terms. We all know, and we're all talking about how much of a bubble AI is at the moment. Mm-hmm. Not so much the technology, but the financial, the financing of the economics of AI. Yeah. And I think I'm wondering whether or not the United States can manage yet another financial crisis on a grand scale, because it's clear that that bubble has to burst. Mm. It's clear that too much money has been lent. It's clear that too many banks have been lending crazy money, investing crazy money into AI, and are going to make losses. And when the minute they begin to be aware of that, now the question is, yeah, how much of an impact would such a financial crisis have on the dollar and on the American economy? And would it deepen political tensions? Mm. Because for me, we always have to consider the power dynamics in these things, because with this power of the dollar, yeah, you get greater political tension in between states, and that leads to, as we see, conflicts. Yeah. And those conflicts can spread. And the war in Iran, in my view, is currently being internationalized. And yeah, and you know, so if that were to be accompanied by a financial crisis in the United States, then I think we're in a different territory. Yeah. We're talking about the dollar in a different way. Mm-hmm.
1: We are talking about the dollar in a different way. And Paolo, if we put those the political dynamics aside, and we think about when that bubble is going to burst, and that the global economic system becomes so much more fragmented, which economies do you think are best positioned to adapt, and which are most exposed?
3: Well, those that are better placed to adapt are those that have become over the years less dependent on foreign resources, on foreign markets, on foreign capital, on foreign technology. Those that have sought some measure of self-sufficiency will be stronger. For example, countries like Argentina have become very exposed because they went to very much down the line of dependence on foreign resources. But countries like China and to a much lesser extent Brazil have better ways of responding to fragmentation than, and the other losers are the post-Second World War order, from which they benefited. And also, if the fragmentation will hurt their interests inevitably. No? Now, let me just briefly, if I

0: can come back to a few other points that were made by you, moderator, and also by Jane and Anne. You see, about gold, why did France transfer its resources from the United States to France? Because gold is only a safe asset if it is warehoused at home. That's a very important point. Gold sitting in the vaults of the Federal Reserve or in the Bank of England are vulnerable to seizure, as we have seen in the case of Venezuela. So when the law of piracy prevails, countries need to protect themselves. And about the Trump administration, if I may just briefly. Jane, I have a slightly different view, you see. I don't think Trump is a phenomenon that expresses what's going on more deeply in the United States. So I don't believe that a change in administration will change fundamentally the way the United States behaves. Maybe the, you know, the sort of extravagant rhetoric and crazy moves will diminish, but the fundamental attitude of the United States, a decaying imperial power, willing to do many violences to delay that decay, will continue. And we, other countries of the world, even the Europeans, are now fully aware of that, I believe.
1: Taking all of that into account, and Jane, what you were saying about how the renminbi and European currency, the euro, is a much smaller percentage than the way behind the big chunk of the financial system that the dollar dominates. Are we moving towards maybe competing financial blocks? I mean, over what kind of time frame would that be? Or do you think it's going to be a more flexible system where countries operate across multiple currencies and financial centres?
2: I think some will come out on top. I think we will have more multiple, but I think within that multiple, it will probably be the euro and the renminbi. I don't think there is much.
1: Change the face of global tourism. But for now, from me, Juliette Mann, and from all the Agenda team here in London, goodbye.

China is a feast for the eyes. It's home to vast stretches of land and breathtaking expanses of water. It's a land of four seasons, a symphony of ice and fire.Join us as we soar beyond the clouds of your imagination. Bringing you a unique view of places you've never been. Gaze down upon this familiar land from a totally different perspective.Take you on an odyssey of nature, geography, culture, and history. A journey from the sky, seeing China as you've never seen it before.

Beijing, the capital of China, is located in the northern tip of the North China Plain, surrounded by Hebei Province, with Tianjin Municipality to its southeast. To the north and west of the city are mountains, so its northwest is higher than its southeast. Our journey starts from

Tiananmen Gate, where the city's south-north axis meets its east-west axis, making it the center of the capital, which itself is the political center of China. What is the number one landmark of China's capital city? The answer to this question is simple: Tiananmen Gate. On October 1, 1949, Mao Zedong, whose image today adorns the gate, stood on top of it to solemnly declare the founding of the People's Republic of China. Since then, Tiananmen Gate has been the iconic image of the Chinese capital. It was later incorporated into the national emblem. Situated in the center of the city, it's a focus of the world's attention with its solemn and stately appearance, representing Beijing and indeed China. It has witnessed every important national celebration and commemorative event. When people gather in this square, with its capacity to hold a million, and gaze at Tiananmen Gate, every announcement made will reverberate in their hearts. And when conveyed to every corner of the country, show the perseverance, cheer, and expectations of the nation and its people.

Tiananmen Square, in front of Tiananmen Gate, is 880 meters from north to south, and 500 meters from east to west, making it one of the largest city squares in the world today. In its center stands the Monument to the People's Heroes. Finished in 1958, it commemorates the sacrifice and lofty endeavors that liberated China, which it has since seen emerge as a prosperous and powerful nation. To the south of the monument is the Memorial Hall of Chairman Mao Zedong, the founder of the People's Republic of China. Designed to hold the nation's most important structures, the layout of Tiananmen Square follows traditional Chinese principles of urban planning. On its east side is the National Museum of China, symbolizing ancestors. On its west side is the Great Hall of the People, symbolizing the nation. Tiananmen Square is its two axes point of intersection. Beijing's central axis runs from Yongding Gate, also known as Gate of Perpetual Peace in its south, to the Bell and Drum Towers in its north, with a length of about 7.8 kilometers. Its east-west axis, meanwhile, is the route of the broad and long Chang'an Avenue, marking the important steps China has taken since the founding of the People's Republic of China. With Tiananmen Square in its center, Beijing is the seat of the leading organs of the Communist Party of China, government and military, as well as the venue for major state and diplomatic events. The name of Chang'an Avenue has the auspicious meaning in Chinese of long-lasting peace. In its earliest days, it was less than 3 kilometers long. Since the founding of the People's Republic of China, it has been widened and extended several times. Today, Chang'an Avenue and its extensions total more than 60 kilometers in length. Jianguomen and Fuxingmen are two important landmarks on Chang'an Avenue. The names of these two former city gates mean founding of the nation and revival of the nation, embodying the best wishes of the people. Chang'an Avenue is also the broadest street in Beijing, with a width of about 120 meters and 8 lanes in each direction at its widest section. When riding down it, visitors get a vivid sense of the capital's stateliness and will naturally have a great feeling of pride and confidence. Chang'an Avenue runs through 7 of Beijing's administrative districts, not only connecting the capital center.

to with its suburbs, but also organizations that are of great importance to the country. Whether about policy making or economic planning, national security or cultural communication, almost all significant national events are held here in Beijing. Decisions and information are relayed from this artery to the whole country with every beat of its heart. And every word and deed from Beijing has great importance for the entire nation. Beijing's status as a political center goes back to long before 1949. Both the Ming and Qing dynasties made it their national capital. In total, 24 emperors ruled China from here. Historically, to emphasize the central position of the emperor, the south-north axis also ran through his dragon throne inside the Forbidden City. This shows, traditionally, how important the axis was perceived to be for the order and stability of the big nation. Today, inside the South Second Ring Road, the south-north central axis can be clearly seen. Yongding Gate lies at its southern end. It's the southernmost gate of the old city. This road, paved with white marble, begins at Yongding Gate. The hours, chimes from the bell tower and beats from the drum tower, were central to official timekeeping, signaling for officials to go to court in the morning and providing the framework around which locals organized their working day. Beijing's past and present together. We now embark on a cultural journey. First, we'll see the structure of the ancient capital through Chongyang Gate. Before visiting the Palace Museum to explore its past and present, we'll enjoy the glowing light show around the National Center for the Performing Arts. Then we'll tour three mountains and five gardens to see the city's best parks. Beijing was established as a city more than 3,000 years ago. Since then, it's served as a capital city for over 800 years. Today, Imperial China is long gone, but many historic landmarks that were built when Beijing was the seat of emperors remain as an integral part of the modern metropolis. To see the cultural side of Beijing, the central axis is a good place to start. Its political importance in ancient China makes it culturally important too. Chongyang Gate lies at the south end of Tiananmen Square. It was the main south gate to the city in the Ming and Qing dynasties. Altogether, the inner city had 9 gates, with another 4 guarding the imperial city. For this reason, Beijing used to be called Sijiocheng, meaning 49 city. As swallows come here every spring to build their nests, maintenance and repair work of Chongyang Gate is usually done outside the April to July period, which is the bird's breeding period. To the south of Chongyang Gate stands a battlement watchtower called the Arrow Tower. In the Ming and Qing dynasties, it was connected to Chongyang Gate by walls on either side to form a defensive enclosure, making the gate itself much harder to breach. Today, the Chongyang Gate doesn't have any defensive function. Instead, it marks the 0-kilometer point of China's highways. In effect, the starting point for the country's road network. Continuing south along the central axis brings us to the outer city of Old Beijing.

Beijing. It's a fully closed urban expressway with flyovers at every intersection and was the first of its kind in China. Because it follows the original city wall, it clearly outlines the inner and outer cities of the old Beijing, which have an area of 60 square kilometers.

The Forbidden City lies to the north of Tiananmen on the central axis. Once abode of the emperors, it is now the site of the Palace Museum.

The Palace Museum is the largest and best preserved wooden palace complex in the world. It's also a museum of ancient culture and art with an unparalleled collection of historical relics. Its buildings, which seem to vary little in height, are actually arranged in an orderly manner in strict accordance with Chinese tradition. The Hall of Supreme Harmony, the Hall of Central Harmony, and the Hall of Preserving Harmony, symbolizing supreme imperial power, are built on a higher base. The three main halls all contain the word harmony in their names. At the center of China's imperial dynasties, the Confucian ideal of harmony is all important to the entire nation.

once off limits, today the Forbidden City is open to common people. After the year's first snowfall, they flock here to enjoy the sight of red walls and white snow, which together make up a unique, picturesque and majestic scene. Ancient high culture thus becomes a part of ordinary modern lives. Most of the buildings to preserve the broad and open character of the old city. The construction of the National Center for the Performing Arts began at the beginning of this century. It lies in the heart of Beijing, less than a kilometer to the southwest of Tiananmen Gate. With a groundbreaking egg-like shape, its exterior is made of ultra-lightweight titanium metal plates and transparent glass. Artificial lake that is fed by groundwater and so will not freeze, even when the temperature outside in winter drops well below zero. Arts has been the largest theater complex in Asia. Southeast of Tiananmen Gate, outside the inner city, lies another of Beijing's most recognizable landmarks, the Temple of Heaven. Along with temples dedicated to the moon, earth and sun, erected, respectively, to the west, north and east of the inner city, it's a complex of structures that was built for the emperors to worship in. The Hall of Prayer for Good Harvests was where the emperors prayed. Imperial China was an agricultural society. Good harvests were essential for social stability. At 2.7 square kilometers in area, the temple's

Giant's size shows how much importance the emperors placed on finding favor with heaven to ensure harmony throughout the realm. Today, when visitors come to this place of worship, standing at the center of circular mound altar is a cultural experience they cannot miss. The Qing emperor's Tinzaozai Beijing begin in the city's northwest suburbs, some 10 kilometers from the old inner city. It is here that the Qin emperors built palaces and gardens for leisure. Surrounded by water, forests, and hills, their elegance contrasts with the grandeur of the Fen pavilions. With over 3,000 buildings in its grounds, inspired by the gardens of South China, its 2.2 square kilometer Kunming Lake was entirely man-made. The soil from its excavation was used to build an adjacent hill. Not far away, to the east of the Summer Palace, lies its predecessor, the old Summer Palace. Featuring both traditional Chinese and Western-style buildings, Yuan Ming Yuan, as it's also called, was widely perceived as the pinnacle work of Chinese imperial garden and palace design. Built in the early 18th century, it was reputed as the Garden of Gardens. During the second opus, once glorious piece of cultural heritage, now serves as a worthy reminder to reflect on in this peaceful time. Originally off limits to common people, the imperial gardens of northwest Beijing are today public parks, allowing both locals and visitors to enjoy their beautiful landscapes and architecture. Later in the 20th century, a group of what are now world-class universities were built in their vicinity, Highland Stones. Historically, the Great Wall was first created by joining up the defensive structures of kingdoms existing before the unification of China in the 3rd century BC. Patriotism and devotion of the Chinese people to their motherland. The Great Wall, together with the historic city of Beijing, has evolved into the spiritual totem of the Chinese people, as well as a cultural emblem of China to the outside world. The next stage in our journey is one of international exchanges. Having hosted two Olympic Games, Beijing is home to a number of world-class sporting venues. The city attracts visitors worldwide. With its abundant attractions, Beijing welcomes friends from far and wide and invites them to stay. Beijing is not just the capital of China, it's also an international metropolis. In 2008, the phrase Beijing welcomes you invited athletes from all over the world. And from all over the world, all eyes were on the Chinese capital. It was only the first of two such occasions. In 2022, Beijing successfully hosted the 24th Winter Olympic Games, becoming the world's first dual Olympic city. The Olympic Games are more than just a sporting festival. They're also a platform for international exchanges. The motto for the 2022 Beijing Winter Olympics, Together for a Shared Future, became Beijing's friendly call, letting people of all nations see how a stronger and more confident China is walking forwards with the world.

Beijing takes pride in China's long history and rich civilization. Imbued with its historical legacy and pulse of civilization, Beijing offers every arriving visitor a glimpse of a world like no other.

in its bustling center, or far out in its quiet suburbs, every trip to Beijing is worth a long stay. Whether viewed from the perspective of Beijing's past and present, its nature and humanity, or its national and global presence, all aspects of China are infused into the city's more than 200 tourist attractions. That is why Beijing is a top travel destination for many foreign visitors. In addition to welcoming visitors from all over the world, Beijing, as the Chinese capital and the country's center for international exchanges, is also an important channel for China's major country diplomacy with Chinese characteristics. Beijing Yangtze Lake International Convention and Exhibition Center has been the venue for the Beijing International Film Festival Award Ceremony for three consecutive years. Every year during this week-long film festival, world cinema switches to Beijing time. The center has also hosted major diplomatic events. From the 20 has built a platform for different countries to interact with each other. Yangtze Lake, together with many other conference venues in Beijing, has witnessed the growth of international exchanges and China's continuous contribution of its expertise, its experience, and its strength in global governance as a responsible major country. The ability of a city to interact internationally is best measured by the mobility of people across borders. Beijing Daxing International Airport formally opened to passengers in 2019. Extremely bright. Only two airports in the world are now capable of handling more than 100 million passengers annually. Daxing International Airport and Beijing Capital International Airport together are set to handle more than 250 million people annually. With two international air travel hubs, Beijing is ready to make further strides in international exchanges. There are more than 170 embassies in Beijing. At its peak, the number of permanent foreign residents in the city has exceeded 300,000. With an internationalized working and living environment, the capital's embassy zone in its east has become one of the city's most exotic neighborhoods. As China's circle of friends expands, the number of embassies and offices of international organizations in its capital continues to grow. The development of China's diplomacy and rise in its international status have made Beijing a city of great international influence. China became a dynamic player in the global economic system after joining the World Trade Organization in 2001. In the world of business, it is Beijing Central Business District, or CBD for short, that brings China closer to global enterprises. The capital's comprehensive infrastructure, easy access to transportation, and improved business climate offer a sound environment for entrepreneurial talents to expand their ventures. About 60% of the regional headquarters of multinational corporations are located in the CBD, together with 70% of international financial institutions and 90% of international media organizations, making it the capital's gateway to the world and a crucial window for international exchanges. With its high concentration of international businesses, the CBD demonstrates Beijing's role at the center of global commercial networks and its standing as an international business hub. Our journey across the capital will continue with a focus on technology and innovation. In Chongguansun, China's Silicon Valley, we will meet high-tech pioneers before visiting leading universities with world-class pools of talent. We will also look at driverless taxis that stand ready to answer the calls of passengers. Inside these low buildings are the many research institutes of the Chinese Academy of Sciences. They represent the most advanced scientific research capabilities of the country. The Academy is associated with many glorious feats of Chinese scientific endeavor. From the

two bombs, one satellite project to China's manned space program. From the country's first computer to quantum communication network. From independently developed penicillin to biological breeding research. Many of the nation's foremost scientific achievements have been made by the Chinese Academy of Sciences. While it continues to play a leading role, other cutting-edge science and innovation facilities are now also making important achievements. Many of them are also in the capital. Beijing's research and innovation community is centered on three science cities and one high-tech area. They occupy only approximately 6% of the city's land area, but provide a third of its GDP. Chongquansun Science City in the capital's northwest is the front-runner of the three science cities. What started out as a neighborhood for buying electronic goods has now become Beijing's hottest district for tech startups. Often referred to as China's Silicon Valley, among its many cutting-edge leaders in innovation are nearly 70 businesses with a valuation of more than $1 billion.

has adopted. The Huaizhou Science City, which is now under construction on the shore of northeast of the old city, has been planned out. Relocating non-capital functions to it will reduce crowding in Beijing's central districts. Covering 155 square kilometers in Tongzhou district, the area of the subcenter is almost twice the size of old Beijing's inner and outer cities combined. To begin the process of decentralizing non-capital functions, Beijing's municipal government and its affiliated organizations were the first ones to vacate their old buildings in the central area. Other relocations have followed.

By the end of 2021, almost 3,000 general manufacturing companies had moved out. Land used for construction had been reduced by 110 square kilometers. In line with a reduction in commercial, tourist and building density in the central city, population density there has been reduced by 9.5%. All of this has helped to prioritize Beijing's function as the nation's capital. The Gangneung Pagoda has watched over the ancient Grand Canal for more than 1,000 years. For centuries, boats coming from China's south would know they were approaching Beijing when they saw light coming from it. Today, it is one of the Tungzhou Subcenter's landmarks. As a new urban area, integration with the natural environment has been thoroughly considered in the subcenter's planning. Sky, water, trees, bridges, and roads all contribute to living comfort. The influence of the subcenter radiates far beyond its 155 square kilometers. All residents living in Tungzhou district, which covers an area of 906 square kilometers, can feel the change it brings. Its role in a larger urban cluster is also taking shape. With its location on Beijing's border with the municipality of Tianjin to the southeast and the province of Hubei to the east and south, another role of the subcenter is to stimulate the development of the Beijing-Tianjin-Hubei mega-region, called Jingqinji in Chinese. A highly efficient transportation network is facilitating the integration of the megalopolis. By the end of 2021, the total length of Beijing-Tianjin-Hubei railways had reached 11,000 kilometers. Commuting by train will only take 1 hour between the urban cluster's major cities and 1.5 hours between each neighboring city. Beijing subcenter and the Shung'an new area in Hubei province to its southwest will function as twin motors for the capital, propelling the Jingqinji urban cluster towards its ultimate goal. Every great city has at least one international nightlife area. In Beijing, the most fashionable is Sanli Tuan, to the east of the old inner city. Combining modern architecture with designer shopping and fine dining, Sanli Tuan is centered on Sanli Tuan Village and Sanli Tuan Soho to its south. For a long time, the district was the only fashionable place to go. It still occupies a leading position, although in recent years, other

Trendy areas for shopping and socializing have also emerged. Shopping, of course, has been transformed. Wangjing, in northeast Beijing, is one of China's most important hubs for e-commerce. A large proportion of mobile transactions happening across the city are processed in these buildings. Over the past decade, digital innovation has put the delivery of groceries and fresh meals to metropolitan areas just a screen tap away. Shipment of a cross-city order can be fulfilled on the same day. A new lifestyle has been deeply embraced by the majority of the urban population. Driven by innovation, the booming digital sector has become a key pillar of China's economic growth.

Heading west, we arrive at a reservoir in Tuan Chung Lake, south to the Summer Palace. Clear water from more than 1,000 kilometers away is channeled into this reservoir through China's South to North Water Diversion Project. As the reservoir saves and supplies water for millions of households across the city, it can also replenish the largest reservoir in Beijing, the Miyun Reservoir. In 2021, water in Miyun Reservoir rose to an all-time high. High water and air quality are both vital for a livable city. Because of ongoing efforts, Beijing's levels of PM2.5, meaning air concentrations of the smallest particulate matter, were brought down by almost two-thirds from 2013 to 2021. In 2021, the city saw only 8 days of heavy air pollution, reduced by 50 days compared with 2013. Looking south from here, the Lize Financial Business District, 15 kilometers away, is clearly visible. On a clear day, the range of view will increase as long as you climb higher. Although an international metropolis never sleeps, after midnight, traffic in Beijing falls to a low level. Infrastructure requires maintenance, and now is the time to carry it out. Tonight, maintenance work starts simultaneously on Sehui Bridge and Fuxing Road. The workers' main tasks are repairing damage and resurfacing. For Beijing, nearly 400 roads and more than 1,700 bridges, most maintenance work is carried out during the night. While most residents are still asleep, the city is getting ready for another day. As we are flying over Beijing, our drone meets another aerial vehicle. It's a helicopter on duty for the Beijing Police Aviation Corps. Following its route, we can see these familiar landmarks again. The symmetrical layout of the capital reflects ancient Chinese ideas of sovereignty. Mountains and rivers, soil and grain, all were worshipped in the hope of stability and prosperity. Beijing thrives as the splendid destination for countless dreams.

0: 这个竹子，你晓得叫啥名字不？
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0: 吃竹有什么好的？
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2: 对，非常棒。

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You might think you are better informed in an information age. 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And data poverty shuts out many. 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
1: Hello, you're watching CGTN with Paul Barber in London. The headlines this hour. Iran submits a new peace plan to the United States. President Trump says he's reviewing it, but warns of renewed strikes if necessary. Israel tells residents in 11 parts of Lebanon to leave for their own safety, including areas beyond the current occupation zone. Donald Trump hints the US troop withdrawal from Germany could be much bigger than previously thought, amid a spat with Chancellor Merz. And
2: will Weezer be the winner at the iconic Crucible, where the 22-year-old Chinese prodigy is playing England's Sean Murphy in the World Snooker Championship final?
1: Iran has offered a new 14-point plan to the United States in the latest diplomatic step towards ending the war. So, what is in the latest proposal? Here's our correspondent, Jeff Moody, to tell us. Hi, Jeff.
3: Hi, Paul. Well, the United States peace proposal suggests a 2-month ceasefire, but Iran's plan pushes back hard. End war in 30 days, it says. Tehran is adamant that negotiations focus on the termination of the war rather than extending a ceasefire. And it believes that this is achievable in just 1 month. Now, Iran wants a guarantee against any future military aggression, and it's demanding US forces withdraw from Iran's periphery. The message is simple. America has no business in the Middle East. Iran's call for the return of its assets is something that's hugely important to Tehran. It's not known exactly how much Iranian money is tied up in foreign banks, but it's thought to be around $100 billion. Well, releasing frozen assets is a complicated business. It doesn't happen overnight. But it's thought that Tehran wants at least $6 billion released immediately to prove that Washington is serious. What would make that easier would be the lifting of sanctions, some of which have been in place since 1979. Well, as you'd expect, the Strait of Hormuz features heavily in this proposal. Iran is calling for an end to the naval blockade and has suggested a new mechanism for the Strait of Hormuz. Details of exactly what that new mechanism might mean are still beginning to emerge. Now, Iran's peace proposal goes beyond Iran itself. It's calling for the cessation of hostilities in Lebanon, something that isn't likely to be acceptable to Israel. And it has one final request that will be very hard for the US to swallow: reparations. Iran is calling for the United States to pay for the damage it's done to the country's infrastructure, its buildings, its roads, its bridges, which would run into billions of dollars. Well, Washington is unlikely to consider this seriously. In fact, it's highly likely to reject the whole proposal. President Trump has said he's looking into it, but he believes Iran hasn't been punished enough for what he says they've done to humanity and to the world. Trump says Washington has all the cards in this peace process. Tehran's proposal does seem to suggest it believes it has some cards too. Well, both sides have now shown their hands to Pakistani mediators. Two very different ideas of what peace might look like. A peace that's far from guaranteed. Paul.
1: Jeff, thank you so much for that. Jeff Moody. Well, with more now, our correspondent Ehsan Kevani is in the Iranian city of Yazd. Thanks for being with us, Ehsan. So, Iran saying the ball is now in America's court.
4: Well, Paul, both sides say the ball is in the other's court. In its latest response delivered through Pakistani mediator, Iran states that primary focus for Tehran is bringing an end to the war, according to Tasnim News Agency, which is close to the Islamic Revolution Guards Corps. As we heard from Jeff, Iran's 14-point proposal covers a range of issues, including guarantees of non-aggression, the withdrawal of U.S. military forces from areas around Iran, the lifting of the naval blockade, the release of Iran's frozen assets, payment of compensation, the removal of sanctions, and end to hostilities on all fronts, including in Lebanon, and the establishment of a new mechanism for the Strait of Hormuz. The main point of contention between Iran and the U.S. appears to be nuclear enrichment, specifically Iran's stockpile of over 400 kilograms of 60% enriched uranium, a red line Tehran shows no willingness to cross. This stance has only hardened, specifically after the second round of talks in Islamabad was called off for a variety of reasons. Iran has since issued strongly worded warnings. Iran declares it will not give in to American aggressions and attaches no importance to U.S. threats. Meanwhile, the IRGC has warned that if Iran is attacked again, it will target its key oil and gas facilities across Arab countries in the Persian Gulf in a manner that would effectively halt their crude export. For now, Tehran says it will maintain control of the Strait of Hormuz, considering it as a kind of winning card.
1: Ehsan Kavani in Yazd in Iran, thank you so much. US and Israeli attacks on Iran have now been on hold for 4 weeks to allow for negotiations, although seemingly little progress has been made. Donald Trump has warned, though, that it's possible that he will restart strikes if an agreement is not reached.
5: If they misbehave, if they do something bad, but right now, we'll see. But, you know, it's a possibility that could happen, certainly.
1: Let's speak now to correspondent Simon Marks in Washington. Simon, good to see you. So what's the American response been to Iran's proposal?
6: Well, President Trump went even further on social media than he did in those limited comments to reporters in Florida, saying that he's going to be reviewing this plan that Iran has provided to the United States, but saying he can't imagine that it would be acceptable in that they have not yet paid a big enough price for what they have done to humanity and the world over the last 47 years. The real reason why the proposal is not likely to be acceptable to the United States is because it makes no mention of Iran's plans to continue enriching uranium, which is a red line for the United States. But the idea that the president is now saying that Iran hasn't paid a sufficiently high price for what he argues is its historic destabilizing behavior again suggests that he may be contemplating a resumption of airstrikes on the country. One reason why he may not have done that immediately is because he's facing some difficulty up on Capitol Hill. The 60-day period has now expired for him to consult with Congress. And instead of consulting with lawmakers, he's saying hostilities have come to an end. They came to an end on April the 7th. So he's arguing that the clock basically was stopped on April the 7th. Some Republicans in Congress are not buying that argument. So he's got some problems there to iron out, even as he may be contemplating a resumption of those hostilities.
1: On another matter, what can you tell us about Donald Trump's threat to pull even more American troops out of Germany?
6: Well, again, he's got a problem with Congress on that. The president, as you know, within the last few days announced that he was suddenly going to withdraw 5,000 troops of the roughly 35,000 that are stationed in Germany across 40 separate military installations. It's a major American presence, the second largest outside the United States after the U.S. military presence.

0: presence in Japan. Now he says he is thinking of making deeper cuts, which is unnerving to European leaders, of course, because they fear it might be the beginning of the end for NATO. But it's also very unnerving to Republican lawmakers who say they oppose the move.
1: Simon, many thanks for that. Simon Marks reporting from DC. Israel has issued new evacuation warnings in southern Lebanon for villages beyond areas currently occupied by its soldiers. Residents from 11 towns and villages from the border region are being asked to evacuate their homes and move at least 1 kilometre away to open areas. Both the IDF and Hezbollah have blamed each other for violations of the Israel-Lebanon ceasefire agreements. Our correspondent Jonathan Regev is in Tel Aviv for us now. Jonathan, what's the latest you're hearing there?
2: So I can tell you that just about 15 minutes ago, there was another siren in northern communities, probably due to a drone fired from Lebanon, which crossed into Israeli territory. And as you mentioned, it comes on the back of the evacuation orders for 11 villages, most of them also, as you mentioned, north of the Litani River, meaning this is not an area where the ground forces are operating, but Israel suspects that this is the area where Hezbollah launches its drones from. And therefore, Israel is planning to act over there. Earlier in the show, you mentioned, Paul, the terms of a possible ceasefire between Iran and the United States, one of them being a cessation of hostilities in Lebanon. For the moment, it's not even close to that. There are hostilities at all times on both sides of the border. It is true that they are usually contained to a certain area, not too far from the border itself, or not too far inside Lebanon from the area where the Israeli forces are operating. But inside those areas, it is complete war. Constant sirens on the Israeli side, constant strikes on the Lebanese side. I can tell you that there's a major feast, a traditional feast that's held every year at this time, and it was planned for tomorrow evening in Israel, but not far from the Lebanese border. That feast has now been canceled due to the concern that the presence of thousands of people at the same place would be a trap for Hezbollah drones. So hostilities continuing at all times. Cessation of hostilities, at least for the moment, is nowhere to be seen.
1: Okay, Jonathan, for now, thanks so much. Jonathan Regev in Tel Aviv. OPEC Plus has agreed to another increase in oil output. From June, the group will raise its targets by 188,000 barrels a day in the third consecutive monthly increase. The hike is considered largely symbolic as the war in Iran is disrupting Gulf oil supplies through the Strait of Hormuz. Airlines, meanwhile, will be able to cancel flights if they're facing fuel shortages without the risk of losing their landing slots at British airports. That's according to a new plan by the UK government as it tries to avoid holiday flights being cancelled at late notice. The proposal would also allow carriers to merge flights heading to the same destination to save fuel. China has called for a renewed reflection on history amid what it calls a revival of militarism in Japan. It comes as Beijing marks the 80th anniversary of the opening of the Tokyo trials, where 25 senior Japanese war criminals were tried for their part in the war of resistance against Japanese aggression. The trial came a year after Japan's surrender in the conflict that's also known as World War II. Beijing has accused Japanese right-wing groups of denying and distorting history, criticizing their push to accelerate remilitarization. The 1937 Nanjing Massacre is one of the most infamous atrocities that Japanese forces committed in China during that war, and Chinese records show that in just 6 weeks, Japanese soldiers slaughtered more than 300,000 civilians and unarmed soldiers. Nearly a century later, tourists from across China visit the memorial hall to commemorate the victims, and some of them have been sharing their reflections with CGTN.
3: I think the facts of history are right there for all to see. If the Japanese refuse to acknowledge them, perhaps they realize their cruelty was too inhumane and don't want to admit it, but the facts remain. It cannot be changed.
4: The Tokyo trials are mainly trials of war criminals such as Matsui Iwane. I have to remember these events more clearly to remember this part of history. For every Chinese person, history must not be distorted.
5: Seeing is believing. After seeing those photos myself, I thought about the hardships my compatriots endured in the past. It made me realize that peace today is hard won, and I hope our country will grow even stronger.
6: We have to remember our past and how we survived that hardship, so we know what kind of people we want to be and how we will build, continue to develop, and better protect our country.
1: And you're watching CGTN still ahead. They say that age is just a number. As the World Team Table Tennis Championships continue in London, we meet some of the UK's oldest players.
7: This week on Razor, a network of scientists, campaigners and conservationists working together to restore Britain's lost rainforests.
8: We could create a woodland habitat network that stretches right the way across Pembrokeshire. You could be walking under woodland cover for 6 or 7 days, just coming out for a view.
1: Welcome back. A reminder of our headlines. Iran submits a new peace plan to the United States. President Trump says that he's reviewing it, but warns of renewed strikes if necessary. Israel tells residents in 11 parts of Lebanon to leave for their own safety, including areas beyond the current occupation zone. And Donald Trump hints the US troop withdrawal from Germany could be much bigger than previously thought, amid a spat with Chancellor Merz. A man has been charged with the murder of a 5-year-old girl in Australia. 47-year-old Jefferson Lewis has also been charged with 2 other offences that police say cannot be disclosed for legal reasons. He'll appear in court on Tuesday. The killing sparked riots in Alice Springs, with hundreds of protesters clashing with police after his arrest. Ukrainian officials say that 2 people have been killed and 5 others have been injured after a Russian drone strike on Odessa. Residential buildings and port infrastructure were also damaged. One person was also killed in the Kherson region. Meanwhile, Russia says that Ukrainian drones hit the Baltic Sea port of Primorsk, triggering a fire. At least 9 people have been killed in a fire at an apartment block in New Delhi. The blaze broke out on Sunday morning early before spreading across 3 floors. The cause of the fire is under investigation, but local media reports suggest that there may have been an explosion in an air conditioning unit. Greece has launched the first batch of thermal satellites in a bid to provide early detection of wildfires. A total of 4 satellites were sent into orbit on a SpaceX Falcon 9 rocket. The deployment is part of a larger national program to provide near real-time detection of fire outbreaks across Greece. Now, it's a big weekend for sports, particularly for Chinese athletes. And here's Siobhan McCall to talk us through all the action. Siobhan.
9: Thanks, Paul. Yes, it certainly is. Well, China's Wu Yizhe is playing Sean Murphy in the World Snooker Championship final in Sheffield. It's currently 3 frames each. Wu secured an extraordinary win in the deciding frame against Mark Allen in Saturday's semi-final. Allen, who, like Wu, would have been a first-time finalist at the Crucible, needed to pot the black for victory in the penultimate frame, but he missed the shot, and then Wu went on to win 3 consecutive frames to triumph 17-16. Well, our correspondent Li Jianhua is at the Crucible Theatre in Sheffield. Jianhua, what's the atmosphere like there?
10: Well, Siobhan, good afternoon from Sheffield. Welcome to the Snooker City. It's a little bit wet today, it's drizzling, so you don't see a big crowd here. But still, you see some of the diehard fans are just standing there to my right-hand side watching the game that is put on the giant screen just opposite the Crucible Theatre. So they are aware that there was a Chinese player, 22-year-old Wu Yizhe, playing Sean Murphy, the English player. And these 2 players have crossed paths before and they all defeated each other. So it is really, really exciting to watch. Let's first have a look at Sean Murphy. He's one of the most accomplished snooker players. His nickname is called the Magician. He started to play snooker at the age of 8 and he shot to fame in 2005 when he won the World Championship at the age of just 22, just as how old Wu Yizhe is right now. And he has also completed the Triple Crown. Well, for Wu Yizhe, He is competing for the first time at the SEED this year, you know, on the

0: first day before everything started, he really didn't get a lot of media attention because all eyes were on Zhao Xintong, the reigning champion, and who was knocked out by Sean Murphy. And Wu Yizhe claimed his first ranking title at the 2025 International Championship. He is a really quiet person, and we interviewed him about 2 weeks ago. He says that his form could his form can swing, winning or losing a couple of frames in clusters. Let's take a listen to the interview we did 2 weeks ago.
1: 你要有毅力。
2: At a tournament like the World Championship, you need perseverance, strong technical skills, and a solid mentality. 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
3: What is your ultimate career goal? Is it to win the World Championship?
2: Yes, and I'd also like to complete the Grand Slam.
0: Well, Siobhan, let's see if he would be the second Chinese player to win the champion today.
4: Thanks, John Hua. Our correspondent Lee John Hua there at the Crucible in Sheffield. And Wu is now 4-3 down against Murphy. Let's get more on this. Rob Walker is a broadcaster and the master of ceremonies for World Snooker. Rob, welcome to the programme. It has been a thrilling tournament at the Crucible Theatre. And Wu's going to need to show some of those nerves of steel now that he's been showing throughout the tournament.
5: Yes, hello, Siobhan. He really has captured the crowd, you know, over the last 2 weeks. He's been a breath of fresh air. As we say in snooker, he's been potting balls off the lampshades, which basically means he's going for pots from all over the table. And more often than not, they're going in. He's had a fantastic run to the final. He was 3-0 up. But we've just seen Sean Murphy reel off four frames in a row, and he's just had the first century of the match. He's a brilliant break builder himself, and Wu will need to be at his best because not only has Sean won the title, he's been in three other finals. So it may be that his experience helps him get the better of Wu Yizhe on this occasion. But listen, the kid has been phenomenal. He's beaten some of the all-time greats, and that semi-final against Mark Allen will long linger in the memory for so many different reasons. He really has been a brilliant contributor to this year's championship, and he's not out of it.
4: Rob, we just heard there, we were talking to our correspondent Lee John Hua before the tournament and talking about perseverance and mental strength. He's just 22 years old. What level of mental strength do you need to win such a high-profile tournament like this?
5: Immense levels, because the Olympic Games is quadrennial, and that's 16 days. Our event is annual, and it's 17 days, and we're on day 16 at the moment. It's the ultimate mental test of stamina for a snooker player. And he's been up to the task so far. What people really like about Wu is that he came over with his dad when he was 16. His dad gave up his job. I don't think either of them could speak any English when they came over. They famously shared a single bed in a one-bedroom flat with no window for 3 years because they were determined that he would pursue this dream. And little by little, with perseverance, with dedication, and with a huge amount of natural talent, he's got better and better and better, and all of a sudden, he's in our sport's ultimate match, and he's only just turned 22. It's an amazing story.
4: It certainly is. So last year, we had Zhao Xintong become the first ever Chinese winner of this tournament. We've now got Wu in the final. We also had a record number of Chinese players at this year's World Snooker Championship. Why are Chinese players doing so well?
5: Well, one of the answers to that is diligence. There are so many snooker academies across China. And when the young lads turn up, they put their phones in a metal box. They are laser focused for 8 to 10 hours a day, and they pick their mobile phones up on the way out. And we can't forget Ding Junhui in all this. He was China's first ranking event winner when he won the China Open in 2005, just after turning 18. He hasn't won the world title. He's been in multiple semis and played a great part in the final in 2016 when he was bidding to become China's first world champion. He's come over to Sheffield, where I'm talking to you now. He set up an academy. Other academies have sprung up. So Ding's contribution has paved the way for a generation of Chinese players and fans. And as we saw last year, Zhao Xintong took his opportunity with both hands. He draped the Chinese flag around his shoulder.

0: was at the end. I'm sure that helped him secure some seriously big money sponsorship deals. I don't think he's going to have to buy a pint anytime soon in Beijing or Shanghai. But it's a great era for Chinese snooker at the moment. And underpinning all of it is incredible determination and hard work.
1: Oh, well, thank you, Rob. Rob Walker, broadcaster and master of ceremonies at World Snooker, and we'll be watching the rest of the tournament with interest. So, who exactly is Wu Yizhe? Well, you can read all about his rise to stardom on the CGTN Europe website by clicking the QR code on screen now to take you there.Now to the World Table Tennis Championships in London, where China's women's team has continued its winning start. The team beat South Korea 3-0 at Wembley Arena to make it 3 wins from 3. China's men's team suffered a shock defeat to South Korea on Saturday, their first loss at this level since 2001. The team is playing Sweden at the moment, and it's currently 2-3 to Sweden.Table tennis is enjoying a surge in popularity, especially amongst the elderly. Our correspondent Rahul Pathak has been finding out why.
2: Meet 77-year-old Alan Lee, proof that table tennis is a sport for all ages. Alan is a member of the EBATS Club in London. The club is one of many that hold classes and practice sessions designed for elderly players. Having played table tennis as a younger man,Alan took up the sport again after being diagnosed with Parkinson's.
3: I think any form of exercise is very good for Parkinson's. I think this is very good because it improves the reflexes and improves the movement. It's not like having to play tennis where you've got to chase around a large court. Here you're moving in a restricted space and it actually works very well. You've got to keep the reflexes going, which is really important, I think, for Parkinson's.
2: 64-year-old Yvonne Hellman is another regular member. She says the social aspect of clubs like EBATS are almost as important as the health benefits.
4: It's always fun. It's fast. People don't take it too seriously. There's always something you can learn. It's sociable as well. I can play against my son, who's kind of 30. I can play against someone who's a lot older. I think anyone can play, so it's very inclusive.
5: Extend the arm. Forehand middle. Extend the arm. You see? I'm pushing through like this. Middle of the bat, middle of the ball.
6: Why do you think it's so popular amongst elderly players?
5: I think it's something that anyone can do at any age. It's good for their fitness, it's good for their brain, their mental health, and they just love coming and they love competing even at this age. It's very tactical, it's very fast, you have very little time when you're playing, so you need to think sometimes in 0.3 to 0.5 seconds. There's a lot of spin involved, the ball can rotate actually around 300 times per second, so there's a lot of elements you're dealing with in such little time.
6: Now, the famous Irish writer George Bernard Shaw once said, "We don't stop playing because we get old because we stop playing." And the proof of that quote can certainly be found here at the EBATS Club with these players, showing that table tennis is the ideal pastime for a more healthy and a more enjoyable old age. Rahul Pathak, CGTN, London.
1: We'll bring you all of the updates from both the snooker and table tennis world championships here on CGTN. Back to you, Paul.
7: We certainly will, Siobhan. Thank you very much for that, Siobhan McCall. And a last look at the headlines. Iran submits a new peace plan to the United States. President Trump says that he's reviewing it, but warns of renewed strikes if necessary. Israel tells residents in 11 parts of Lebanon to leave for their own safety, including areas beyond the current occupation zone.Donald Trump hints that the United States troop withdrawal from Germany could be much bigger than previously thought amid an ongoing spat with Chancellor Merz. And that is the world today. Thank you for watching. There's more on CGTN Europe's channel on the Telegram app, or you can scan that QR code on the screen right there to get updates and stories sent, right to your phone. I'll be back with more news at the top of the hour. Up next, it's Travelogue. For now, though, from all of the team in London, goodbye.

0: Shanghai, once a hub for traditional Chinese martial arts, is now connecting to the world. Historical European martial arts meets Chinese traditional martial arts here, learning from one another. Historical medieval battles become a sport fueled by passion. No, let's get Kung Fu Wise.Along this 1.5-kilometer stretch, there are 52 buildings in Gothic, Baroque, and other different styles, and most of them are over 100 years old. This is a reminder how this city started its path towards globalization over a century ago. This is Shanghai, one of the top-tier cities in the entire world, and also,my second home. Being right at the mouth of the Yangtze River, and after its opening as a trading port in 1843, Shanghai became part of the global economy, and its growth shows how much China has been connected to the rest of the world. Martial arts here also evolved and pick up on the global influences, so I'm really curious to see how it changed, and I want to explore more.
1: Oh, it's here.
0: Today, I'm going to visit a martial art with a long history and strong tradition, tracing back directly to Europe. And it's so awesome to see so many Chinese getting into it nowadays. And we are going to visit Master Yuan, which is one of the first to get deep into it. Yuan Wenyan,head of the Shanghai Yunsong Martial Art Research Association, has been practicing Hema for over 10 years. Ah, Master Yuan.
2: Hi,
0: hello. Hello.
2: Hey.
0: Nice to see you here.
2: Hey, nice to see you.
0: Wow, so what are you guys practicing nowadays?
2: We are practicing longsword today.
0: Okay, cool. So you have two different weapons, like two different styles? Or?
2: We use the same weapon, but we different style.He is German style, and I am Italian style. Hey, I know you are Italian.
0: cool. So what are the differences like, between

0: the Italian approach.
1: He is bigger than me. I must defend him. I use Italian longsword by keep distance from my enemy. If he attack and I'm attack too.
0: Enemy. Yes,
1: I will die.
0: Yes. He's taller, he has more reach, he's stronger. Yes.
2: Super cool, love that. Very similar to actually Wing Chun. That's what I love about it, yeah.
0: Italian fencing had an everlasting influence over modern practices, especially on the rapier and the short sword, and it went on to influence and evolve into the modern fences that we have nowadays.
3: Wow.
0: It is so interesting to me to see the different development of those blades from the medieval time to the modern time, basically. In the beginning, you know, because people were basically having like very big shields for protection, and they were using like much lighter and shorter swords, one-handed, so they can protect themselves and then stab from behind the shield. But then because technology and start to advance, so they can build up like more armors to protect themselves, and they start to develop those kind of like two-handed swords. That is why they needed a lot of power to smash through those metal armors. You see that the tip is much thinner because you need to penetrate, and you can compare the two different ones. Yeah, you see the blade is kind of like rounded up for safety, so whenever it pop in, it's not gonna hurt.
1: In 18th century, we have the small sword because due culture is development in court.
0: That is the point, because as time passing, those type of weapon were not developed to kill each other, but it was all about winning. In modern fencing, they're using those three different type of swords. So with the rapier, yeah, so you can target all the body. When you got the small sword.
2: 然后如果你是古代战场，你是着盔甲，对方如果刺过来的话，你都可以不做大动作的防御，稍微闪一下，刀就划过去。举个例子啊，你做个就是这样的假动作，假动作一过来，马上你要冲上去，就你不能往后退。From
0: this training, it's clear to see how they got inspired by the HEMA training. While substituting European longsword with Chinese blades in order to maintain this combat spirit and principle into this approach.
2: 大家知道，形意这个枪和刀劈法是不一样的。枪太长，特别大枪很长，而且这么惯性很大，你很难控制。所以劈枪其实动作很小的，但是它力度呢靠前冲，明白吧？靠步伐前冲。这个枪是在这里的，看到吧？然后枪尖朝上，大。 借脚的力量，我们中国武术讲什么？劲从脚起。你的力量应该是从脚出来。Follow me. One, two. One, two. 哎 ，Yeah. One, two. One, two. 很好。
0: Once meant for life and death situation, were revived and reshaped into a modern combat system. It feels like a bridge that connects different eras and cultures, and it's a reminder that history is not just something we talk about. It's something that we can bring back to life and learn from, even.

Those Western architectures all around the city are telling a story of how the past is influencing the present of this multicultural city. It's a unique blend between old and new, West and East, coming together. And to me, those places always felt very special because they reminded me of places where I grew up back in Europe when I was a kid. So when I came here in Shanghai, I had to move into one of these beautiful to find decent coffee because it was not really a major thing here in Shanghai 12 years ago. But slowly, slowly, I could see how the coffee culture really influences here, showing also this kind of special blend between West and East. And nowadays, you can find so many coffee shops. Actually, I believe that Shanghai is the city in the world with the most coffee shops. And here we are in front of Wukang Mansion.

landmark built over 100 years ago, and is one of the first building apartments built in Shanghai. And as you can see, so many people come here every day to experience its beauty. Since I'm here in Shanghai, I really need to go to visit the school of one of the most popular masters here in China. His name is Master Battaglia, and he's a foreigner who's been teaching here over 15 years. So I really need to check out what he's doing. Wow. Look at this motion, so fluid, and wow. This is really the master I was looking for. And I must admit, he's incredibly handsome.

0: And then lift it a little bit, yeah?
1: Yes.
0: So there is this.
1: Go back a little bit, yes. Good.
0: My sifu truly loves Chinese culture. He's learning Chinese and calligraphy through his wife, and together they're translating some of those old Kung Fu books to bring back some of those principles to Europe. And his wife, not disrespect, but is truly my type. So I'm here with Sifu Paolo Chilelli, which is the school partner of Master Battaglia. They run together the Absolute Kung Fu in Shanghai. So let's dig out a little bit. How are things going here?
2: Nice question. Honestly, really, he opened the school, and I take part in this project later. When from Wing Chun become we want to expand this idea, really something else. You have not only one style, but all the Kung Fu is a family. And Shanghai is a place where also the foreigner can come here and teach Kung Fu.
3: Right? Wow.
2: Yeah. But if you imagine, it's also the place where there is a lot of Chinese and the pizza school. So why not? The best Kung Fu.
3: Also coffee is pretty good.
2: Oh, of course, yes, the coffee. Yeah.
3: It's very multicultural.
2: Yes, very multicultural.
3: A lot of opportunities.
2: Exactly. So this is the power of Shanghai. Let me show all the activities that we are at the school. Really easy here.
0: So now I transform from the host, Kleber Battaglia, to Bai Sifu. This is called 6-12, like a clock. You need to replace the punch. One goes into 6, the other one goes into 12. 6-12. You see this cycle? So in the moment that I'm reaching out, the punch is both protecting going under, but at the same time, when it comes above, it's also protecting on top. So the punch has to go and keep the pressure through the person.
4: When I first met him back in 2011,
5: I was curious about how an, a foreigner, Italian, can teach Kung Fu here in China.
6: Most of it is more focused on the practical things, so the things that are more useful and that can actually be used in the real combat.
7: He can translate those mysterious kind of concept into a more than, like, very easy to understand way.
0: For me, Shanghai will always have a very special place into my heart, because I came here 12 years ago, but the first 2 years were pretty tough because I was quite isolated. I didn't know anybody. But luckily, after 2 years, I moved in Chanlelu, in the center of Shanghai. It's a really beautiful area with a lot of, like, trees and so many places that I discovered, and I met so many people. And especially I met other people doing other type of Kung Fu. And the place I was staying, it became a kind of a hub. And finally, we start to call it Battaglia's Hostel, because all those different masters came over, stay at my place, and we compare, discuss different martial arts. And I will always have fond memories of that place. Not far from

0: Fungi, there are ancient water towns that bring me back in time, a time of ancient heroes, wuxia novels, and warriors using cold weapons in the battlefield. Buchart is a German term that refers to a modern sport combat that utilizes those medieval armors to fight against each other. They use shields, swords, hammer. It's honestly quite brutal. And today I'm gonna meet one of the organizers and the best players here. And one of these guys is named Kuma. So let's go to meet him. Oh yes, I hear the sound. Hey, Kuma.
1: Yeah, bye. Hey, my friend.
0: Xu Guoji, known as Kuma, has been competing in armor combat for 8 years and is one of the first athletes in China to take up the sport.
1: 对，今天我们是双休日，我们训练，后面还有好多选手来，带你看。嗨，你好，你好，嗨，你好。白师傅，白师傅。哇，我们在这里有一个活动，要拳甲格斗，等会要还要上场打呢，还要。 这哥们儿已经穿完了，你看一下，头盔一戴就能直接我们就能上场了。
0: Ah, this is crazy! Wow.
1: <笑>你看一下这套，哇，这套是我们中国明朝时候的。
0: Ming Dynasty. 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
0: you feel invincible inside this pants. In order to wear those kind of armors, you need to be really, really strong. Yeah. 嗯哼 ，Okay. To put that in my heart. Yeah. Where's my weapon?
1: Yes. Okay, 给拿把刀吧。Yeah.
0: All right.

0: This isn't an ancient battlefield. This is a modern sport called historical medieval battlefield, better known by German name, Wulfhard, where the fighter go head-to-head into close combat wearing full protective armor.
1: 说一下基本的原理。然后重心靠前，人要冲出去，人轻出去，对，然后盾牌不要横着，横着会把自己视线给遮住。这个时候，这样，眼睛就能看出去了。
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0: Those fighting spirits of ancient times. Those guys are fierce and brave. And I love their slogan because it says, keep the war into the gaming's fans. So those guys might be there going at each other for 1 minute, but after that, they all go drinking together because their bonds just get stronger. That is the fighting spirit.

Those guys really go at each other. It's incredible.

0: the amount of power they put into it. Wow.
1: Wow.
0: Yeah. This is your studio. Wow, so nice. So, how did you start to make those armors?
1: 那个时候是在2016，是中国这个时候已经是全面的铁制化了。Mm-hmm. 整体胸口这一块，它是一片和一片叠在一起，整体保护住了你的主体内脏。
0: Wow, this is beautiful. The technology really developed.Because of the way that the back is shaped, because of the bones also, they have to interlace it in a different way. 这个是什么？
1: 这是我们的标准的，就比赛赛用款的了。这件是已经是标准欧洲的，是14世纪、15世纪已经开始主流型的板甲衣了。在古代的时候是刀刺，我们的整场比赛是我们的比赛不允许刺，因为刺太危险。所以我们的盔甲是强化了对劈砍的防御。
2: You see, this is all metal on the inside.
0: But on the outside, it's all fulcrum. Mm-hmm. You see, also because of the rules of the modern sport, you see that is another example of how the armors need to adapt to the time, to the type of weapon, but also to the game's rules.
3: Near Kuma Training Center, there is this water town called Wuyuan. This place really reminds me of Venice, but with a typical Eastern flavor.This type of water town environment truly bring me back to my origin of Wing Chun because those small boats, those alleys, truly work effectively for small motion like Wing Chun or Southern Kung Fu. But when it comes to Wu Hurt, you need really wide motion and it's more suitable for those kind of like battlefield arenas or motorsport combat.
0: So I'm about to join a cold weapon combat game, wearing a gear,and specially designed sword, spear, shield, and bow, the players are going to choose a role and join up into a team and play some battlefield action. And the main goal is to basically get those yellow cones and push it towards my team side. I can tell that's not going to be really easy to do it. Pretty cool, I love the tag. Come on. Oosh!Oh, wow. That was pretty intense, but super fun, actually really fun. Didn't expect that. And, you know, it's really good to play in a team and experience those kind of like differences you can use with a shield, with a sword, and it's really entertaining.
3: Martial arts began as a military skill for the battlefield in warfare, but then,As history moved forward and the world evolved, so did the martial arts. Nowadays, no matter in the East or the West, they are a tool used for self-defense, sport combat, or entertainment. And this journey back to Shanghai for me was truly important because it reminded me why I fell in love with martial arts in the first place, for the endless possibilities, its fighting spirit, and the way it constantly evolves, always offering something new to be discovered.

I'm Kleber Battaglia, and I've been training martial arts for over 30 years. In this episode, we will enter the realm of Chinese martial arts. So there is so many things going on at the same time that an outsider cannot see. But when you can see and the things work very well, that is real Chinese Kung Fu.

0: Live from London, this is The World Today.
1: Hello, I'm Paul Barber. Welcome to the programme. Our top stories this hour. Iran submits a new peace plan to the United States. President Trump says that he's reviewing it, but warns of renewed strikes if necessary. Israel tells residents in 11 parts of Lebanon to leave for their own safety, including areas beyond the current occupation zone. Donald Trump hints the US troop withdrawal from Germany could be much bigger than previously thought, amid an ongoing spat with Chancellor Merz. And
2: will Weezer be the winner at the iconic Crucible, where the 22-year-old Chinese prodigy is playing England's Sean Murphy in the World Snooker Championship final?
1: Iran has offered a new 14-point plan to the United States in the latest diplomatic step towards ending the war. So, what's in the proposal? Here's our correspondent, Jeff Moody, to tell us. Jeff.
3: Well, Paul, the United States' peace proposal suggests a two-month ceasefire. But Iran's plan pushes back hard. End the war in 30 days, it says. Tehran is adamant that negotiations focus on the termination of the war rather than extending the ceasefire. And it believes this is achievable in just 1 month. Well, Iran wants a guarantee against any future military aggression and is demanding US forces withdraw from Iran's periphery. The message is simple. America has no business in the Middle East. Iran's call for the return of its assets is something that's hugely important to Tehran. It's not known exactly how much Iranian money is tied up in foreign banks, but it's thought to be around $100 billion. Well, releasing frozen assets is a complicated business. It doesn't happen overnight, but it's thought that Tehran wants at least $6 billion released immediately to prove that Washington is serious. What would make that easier would be the lifting of sanctions, some of which have been in place since 1979. Well, as you'd expect, the Strait of Hormuz features heavily in this proposal. Iran is calling for an end to the naval blockade and has suggested a new mechanism for the Strait of Hormuz. Well, details of exactly what that new mechanism might mean are still emerging. Now, Iran's peace proposal goes beyond Iran itself. It's calling for the cessation of hostilities in Lebanon, something that isn't likely to be acceptable to Israel. And it has one final request that will be very hard for the US to swallow: reparations. Iran is calling for the United States to pay for the damage it's done to the country's infrastructure, its buildings, its roads, its bridges, which could run into millions of dollars. Washington is unlikely to consider this seriously. In fact, it's highly likely to reject the whole proposal. President Trump has said he's looking at it, but he believes Iran hasn't been punished enough for what he says they've done to humanity and to the world. Well, Trump says Washington has all the cards in this peace process. Tehran's proposal suggests it believes it has some cards too. Both sides have now shown their hands to Pakistani mediators. Two very different ideas of what peace might look like. A peace that is far from guaranteed. Paul.
1: Jeff, thank you. And with more now, our correspondent Ehsen Kavani is in the Iranian city of Yazd.
4: Both sides say the ball is in the other's court. In its latest response delivered through Pakistani mediator, Iran states that primary focus for Tehran is bringing an end to the war, according to Tasnim News Agency, which is close to the Islamic Revolution Guards Corps. As we heard from Jeff, Iran's 14-point proposal covers a range of issues, including guarantees of non-aggression, the withdrawal of U.S. military forces from areas around Iran, the lifting of the naval blockade, the release of Iran's frozen assets, payment of compensation, the removal of sanctions, and end to hostilities on all fronts, including in Lebanon, and the

0: establishment of a new mechanism for the Strait of Hormuz. The main point of contention between Iran and the U.S. appears to be nuclear enrichment, specifically Iran's stockpile of over 400 kilograms of 60% enriched uranium, a red line Tehran shows no willingness to cross. This stance has only hardened, specifically after the second round of talks in Islamabad was called off for a variety of reasons. Iran has since issued strongly worded warnings. Iran declares it will not give in to American aggressions and attaches no importance to U.S. threats. Meanwhile, the IRGC has warned that if Iran is attacked again, it will target its key oil and gas facilities across Arab countries in the Persian Gulf in a manner that would effectively halt their crude export. For now, Tehran says it will maintain control of the Strait of Hormuz, considering it as a kind of winning card.
1: Hassan Kevani in Yazd. U.S. and Israeli attacks on Iran have now been on hold for 4 weeks to allow for negotiations, although seemingly little progress has been made. Donald Trump has warned, though, that it's possible he will restart strikes if an agreement isn't reached.
2: If they misbehave, if they do something bad, but right now, we'll see. But, you know, it's a possibility that could happen, certainly.
1: With more now from Washington, here's our correspondent, Simon Marks.
3: Well, President Trump went even further on social media than he did in those limited comments to reporters in Florida, saying that he's going to be reviewing this plan that Iran has provided to the United States, but saying he can't imagine that it would be acceptable in that they have not yet paid a big enough price for what they have done to humanity and the world over the last 47 years. The real reason why the proposal is not likely to be acceptable to the United States is because it makes no mention of Iran's plans to continue enriching uranium, which is a red line for the United States. But the idea that the president is now saying that Iran hasn't paid a sufficiently high price for what he argues is its historic destabilizing behavior again suggests that he may be contemplating a resumption of airstrikes on the country. One reason why he may not have done that basically was stopped on April 7th. Some Republicans in Congress are not buying that argument. So he's got some problems there to iron out, even as he may be contemplating a resumption of those hostilities.
1: On another matter, what can you tell us about Donald Trump's threat to pull even more American troops out of Germany?
3: Well, again, he's got a problem with Congress on that. The president, as you know, within the last few days announced that he was suddenly going to withdraw 5,000 troops of the roughly 35,000 that are stationed in Germany across 40 separate military installations. It's a major American presence, the second largest outside the United States after the U.S. military presence in Japan. Now he says he is thinking of making deeper cuts.
4: Territory, and as you mentioned, it comes on the back of the evacuation orders for 11 villages, most of them also, as you mentioned, north of the Litani River, meaning this is not an area where the ground forces are operating, but Israel suspects that this is the area where Hezbollah launches its drones from, and therefore Israel is planning to act over there. Earlier in the show, you mentioned, Paul, the terms of a possible ceasefire between Iran and the United States, one of them being a cessation of hostilities in Lebanon. For the moment, it's not even close to that. There are hostilities at all times on both sides of the border. Forces are operating, but inside those areas, it is a complete war. Constant sirens on the Israeli side, constant strikes on the Lebanese side. I can tell you that there's a major feast, a traditional feast that's held every year at this time, and it was planned for tomorrow evening in Israel, but not far from the Lebanese border. That feast has now been canceled due to the concern that the presence of thousands of people at the same place would be a trap for Hezbollah drones. So,
1: well, OPEC Plus has agreed another increase in oil output. From June, the group will raise its targets by 188,000 barrels a day in the

0: third consecutive monthly increase. The hike is considered largely symbolic as the war in Iran is disrupting Gulf oil supplies through the Strait of Hormuz. Meanwhile, airlines will be able to cancel flights if they're facing fuel shortages without risk of losing their landing slots at British airports. That's according to a new plan. A revival of militarism in Japan. It comes as Beijing marks the 80th anniversary of the opening of the Tokyo trials, where 25 senior Japanese war criminals were tried for their parts in the war of resistance against Japanese aggression. The trial came 1 year after Japan's surrender in the conflict, also known as World War II. Beijing has accused Japanese right-wing groups of denying and distorting history, criticizing their push to accelerate remilitarization.
1: There for all to see. If the Japanese refuse to acknowledge them, perhaps they realize their cruelty was too inhumane and don't want to admit it, but the facts remain. It cannot be changed.
2: The Tokyo trials are mainly trials of war criminals such as Matsuiya Wayne. I have to remember these events more clearly to remember this part of history. For every Chinese person, history must not be distorted.
3: Seeing is believing. After seeing those photos myself, I thought about the hardships my compatriots endured in the past. It made me realize that peace today is hard won, and I hope our country...
0: Just a number. And as the World Team Table Tennis Championships continue in London, we meet some of the UK's oldest players.

0: when we talk about the difference. The difference is in the detail. The background.
1: Defense ministers from...
0: The wider angle and perspective of every story. Wherever the story may be. CGTN. See the difference.
2: Hello there, welcome back. These are the headlines. Iran submits a new peace plan to the United States. President Trump says that he's reviewing it, but warns of renewed strikes if necessary. Israel tells residents in 11 parts of Lebanon to leave for their own safety, including areas beyond the current occupation zone. And Donald Trump hints the US troop withdrawal from Germany could be much bigger than previously thought amid an ongoing spat with Chancellor Merz. A man has been charged with the murder of a 5-year-old girl in Australia. 47-year-old Jefferson Lewis has also been charged with two other offences that police say cannot be disclosed for legal reasons. He'll appear in court on Tuesday. The killing sparked riots in Alice Springs, with hundreds of protesters clashing with police after his arrest. Ukrainian officials say that two people have been killed and five others injured after a Russian drone strike on Odessa. Residential buildings and port infrastructure were damaged. One person was also killed in the Kherson region. Meanwhile, Russia says that Ukrainian drones hit the Baltic seaport of Primorsk, triggering a fire. Greece has launched the first...
3: Chinese player Wuiza is playing the English Sean Murphy today. And, of course, these two players crossed the paths before and they defeated each other. Sean Murphy is considered one of the most accomplished snooker players in the world. He started at the age of 8 and he shot to fame in 2005 after winning the World Snooker Championship. And Wuiza... This is his first time to participate as a seed. And we interviewed him on the media day, a day before everything started, the tournament started. And he was born in Lanzhou in northern China. He moved to the UK at the age of 16 to pursue his career. And also, one of the turning points for his career was only in 2025 when he won the international championship. You know what? Earlier, we interviewed him and he was a quiet guy, I have to say, and he said that his style was kind of, he could fight back.

0: on the brink of losing even. So let's take a listen to what he said to us earlier.
1: 你要有毅力。
2: At a tournament like the World Championship, you need perseverance, strong technical skills, and a solid mentality. It's a combination of many factors, and you need to manage all of them well to perform at your best.
3: What is your ultimate career goal? Is it to win the World Championship?
2: Yes, and I'd also like to complete the Grand Slam.
0: Siobhan, Zhao Xintong was the first Chinese player to win the World Championship. Let's see if he would be able to follow in his footsteps.
4: Thank you, Zhanhua. Our correspondent Li Zhanhua at the Crucible Theatre in Sheffield. And also at the Crucible Theatre is Jason Ferguson, the chairperson of the World Professional Billiards and Snooker Association, World Snooker's governing body. Jason, thanks for joining us on the programme. Well, the Crucible crowd love Wu Yizi, and he's had so much praise from the game's top players too.What makes him so special?
5: Well, he's certainly showing how special he is. And it's great to be with you today, Siobhan, and be with CG Tian. So, look, he's a really special young, talented player. He's broken through the ranks, won Rookie of the Year. And really, this last year, he's shown that he is a champion, winning that international championship. This is a long-frame format, major ranking event of a size.And winning that event has proven, not just to himself, which is important, but don't see those multiple winners quite as often these days, like we did in the era of Stephen Hendry. But actually, these young players from China, they're young, they're talented, and they're of an age where they could win a number of titles back to back. So, look, it would be enormous. And the sport is in great shape. And I know he will have an enormous following in China over the next few days.
4: Wu, like a number of the Chinese players, lives and trains in Sheffield. Does that make this being at the Crucible Theatre even...
5: ...down the steps at the Crucible Theatre into this wonderful atmosphere? And Wu Yizi has not only fulfilled that dream, as Xiao Xintong, but Wu Yizi is on the verge of greatness. Winning the World Snooker Championship will actually put him in the history books, and it will be one of those great sporting moments which everybody remembers...for years and years after. And look, it's really exciting. The game is leveled at 4 each. It's a long game. First to 18, let's remember. We're still in the first day of this match. It could go all the way. You just don't know what can happen.
4: We've seen plenty of nerves of steel from Wu. Can you tell me just the mental strength that you need, particularly at such a young age, to win a tournament like this?
5: Well, I think it's amazing how Wu Yizi has matured as a young player, just 22 years of age, and to have that mental strength. It's not just technical. You know, snooker is a fascinating game. It's a game of chess. It's very tactical. It's a game of extreme technical skill and consistency. But, of course, there are a lot of players can perform at this level in practice.There are very few that can go out there and do it at this stage. And that's where the mental strength comes in. Wu Yizi has proven that he has that strength. He's here. You know, this event's been going on for weeks. And he's here right at the end. He has what it takes to go all the way. Only time will tell.
4: Jason, thank you very much for that. We look forward to that second session later. Jason Ferguson, the chair of World Snooker.
6: Play against someone who's a lot older. I think anyone can play. So it's very inclusive.
7: Extend the arm. Forehand middle.Extend the arm. You see? I'm pushing through like this. Middle of the bat, middle of the ball.
8: Why do you think it's so popular amongst elderly players?
7: I think it's something that anyone can do at any age. It's good for their fitness, it's good for their brain, their mental health. And they just love coming and they love competing even at this age. It's very tactical. It's very fast. You have very little time when you're playing. So you need to think sometimes in 0.3 to 0.5 seconds. There's a lot of spin involved. The ball can rotate actually around 300 times per second. So there's a lot of elements you're dealing with in such little time.
8: Now, the famous Irish writer George Bernard Shaw once said, "We don't stop playing because we get old because we stop playing." And the proof of that quote can certainly be found here at the EBATS Club with these players, showing that table tennis is the ideal pastime for a more healthy and a more enjoyable old age. Rahul Papak, CGTN, London.
4: Well, we'll bring you all of the updates from both the World Snooker Final between Wu Yizi and Sean Murphy, the second session resuming later at 4 all in

0: that one. And the Table Tennis World Championships in London, the 100th edition for that, here on CGTN. Back to you, Paul.
1: Siobhan, thank you so much for that. Siobhan McCall. And a last look at the headlines. Iran submits a new peace plan to the United States. President Trump says that he's reviewing it, but warns of renewed strikes if necessary. Israel tells residents in 11 parts of Lebanon to leave for their own safety, including areas beyond the current occupation zone. And Donald Trump hints that the United States troop withdrawal from Germany could be much bigger than previously thought amid an ongoing spat with Chancellor Friedrich Merz. And that is the world today. Thank you for watching. There's more on CGTN Europe's channel on the Telegram app, or you can scan the QR code on the screen there to get stories and updates sent direct to your phone. There's more news here at the top of the hour. Before that, it's Razor. For now, from all of the team in London, goodbye.

0: temperate rainforest just to extend up the entire west coast of Britain and Ireland, covering
1: very intolerant of drought, that require moisture all year round, and they're the ones that only grow in these very wet rainforest conditions.
2: And it's these lichens that are the clearest indicators of rainforest. They have folk names like Goblin Lights, Merlin's Beard, something out of Tolkien or Old English legend. But despite the ancient look of this landscape, on geological terms, the forests are relatively young.
1: 20,000 years ago, we were under a deep ice sheet. So, I mean, how many generations of oak would there have been since we were under ice? It's not actually
3: Not that many.
1: Let's make a guess, and it is a guess, that oaks got back here, let's say, 10,000 years ago. If they were reproducing every 100 years, then we need to divide 10,000 by 100,
3: right,
1: and we get to 100.
3: 100 generations.
1: Sheer speculation.
3: Yeah, but, I mean, it gives us a ballpark, so it's not...
1: It's not so many.
3: It's not so many.
1: Yeah.

0: We have here a map of Great Britain and Ireland. The whole of these islands are in a wet part of the world. There's a huge gradient in rainfall, all the way from the wettest places in the northwest highlands of Scotland. We are up to sort of 2.5, 3 meters of rainfall. By the time you get to the east of Essex, you're down close to 500. So there's a huge rainfall gradient.
1: And is that just the proximity of the ocean, or the Atlantic?
0: It is, and the winds coming from the west, shedding their rain when they hit the first high ground.
1: I see.
0: You have these higher rainfall levels, which fall within the modern concept and classification of the hyper-oceanic zone that we now term temperate rainforests.
2: Why have we lost so much rainforest? Why are they dying out, and what is it that's stopping them regenerating?
0: Rainforests in many parts of the world, but particularly in Europe, have been massively deforested. And predominantly that is for food production. And so there's been a continuous pattern of deforestation, even by the times of the Doomsday Book nearly 1,000 years ago. We had already depleted our forests to a great extent by then. Why are any retained at all? Well, it's partly because they're on the sites that would just have been too hard work to convert to pasture land. But also there can be some positives. Although one might in some ways regret the fact that these woodlands were so much influenced and managed by humans, if they hadn't had that value, that purpose, they wouldn't still be here. Mm-hmm. So it was a positive reason for keeping them as well, where the materials that they could produce actually were so important to the local economy, but that itself was a good enough reason.
3: Over the centuries, ancient woodlands have faced the axe, felled for farmland and later for commercial timber plantations, as landowners sought to improve the land by making it more economically productive. What was once a mosaic of wooded islands and open glades is now, for the most part, pasture in the west and arable land in the east. Woodland species still linger in hedgerows and along field margins, while fragments of forest survive on steeper slopes, rocky ravines and poorer soils. These western woodlands have long been recognized as ancient and ecologically rich. Traditionally, they were classified by their dominant tree species, but more recently, a new language has emerged. Writers and campaigners have begun to describe them as temperate rainforest, reframing these fragments as part of a globally rare and threatened ecosystem. It's a shift in perspective that has helped capture the public's imagination and is now driving a renaissance in their restoration. Forest ecologists like Professor Healy rely instead on looking at past land use to inform how, in the future, newly planted woodlands might live and respond to restoration, a practice called chronosequencing.
0: What we have to do, with lots of assumptions, is see if we can find examples of sites in sufficiently similar environmental conditions that started to recover or to be actively restored as rainforest at different times in the past. Mm-hmm. And so by moving from site to site, measuring the trees using sample plot methods, inventorying the biodiversity, recording the soil at sites that started to recover 10 years ago, 30 years ago, 50 years ago, we can build up that timeline of the old trackway. It was known locally as the donkey track, because I think people used it in the past to carry goods up and down the hillside on the back of a donkey. As you might be able to see underneath, it's a stone-paved medieval pathway. But, we are in the rainforest zone, and drainage is restricted, so it's functioning as a stream right now. This is Acht Wicht, which translates as the wild hillside. We're halfway up the steep side of the Conwy Valley, and it's a small area of land that's crisscrossed by these old medieval trackways. Mm. And as we'll see, it is full of the ruins of the old cottages of the community who lived here.
2: Oh, John, this is amazing. Now, this looks like a rainforest.
0: Well, it does now, but 150 years or so, it was a series of farms.

0: And this is a classic example of what was termed old field succession, because these are old fields. And whether it be in North America or in this country or elsewhere, it was one of the classic cases where we began to understand this long-term recovery process through natural mechanisms. The Earth's natural succession is leading to the recovery of all components of the temperate rainforest system, the trees, mosses, lichens, ferns.
1: Yeah.
0: The whole forest ecosystem is recovering together. Well, here we are, Russell, one of the older cottages.
1: It's all a bit Indiana Jones, isn't it?
0: It certainly is, yes.
1: With the lianas and the boulders and everything. Wow.
0: Yeah, possibly about 1910 that the last families finally left this area. It was a community of 20 or so separate cottages. An isolated community living on this wild hillside.
1: So what does this place tell you in terms of the health of current rainforests in the UK and the potential of them to re-establish in the future?
0: Well, a term that's often used to address that kind of question is resilience. There's no future for existing temperate rainforests unless they have that resilience, and there's no point creating new ones if they're going to be very vulnerable to being lost for one reason or another. So while an existing ancient temperate rainforest, its capacity for recovery is inbuilt, what about the capacity of rainforests to recover after some completely different land use like agriculture? Well, a site like this one gives us real encouragement that that potential for recovery, even after centuries probably of farming, is here. They have that capacity, that key component of resilience.
1: There's birch, there's oaks, elder, some willow down there by the water. I mean, this is incredibly diverse woodland. You've got to remember, it's not just about the trees, you know. We've got the mosses and liverworts, we've got the ferns. This is a regenerating rainforest, and it's happened in just 100 years.
2: It's sites like the wild hillside farmsteads that prove regeneration is possible across the temperate zones of the UK. The remaining pockets of woodland can expand, and previously cleared land can recover.
3: You can see more.
2: They serve as proxies for extinct megafauna like the auroch, the wild ancestor of modern domestic cattle. They browse and disturb habitats, keeping woodland in a healthy, constant state of change.
4: This leaf here is Lesser Celandine. It's one of the early signs of spring, and it's very common in woodlands. And what this is telling me is that once we plant the trees, some of those woodland species are already present. So as soon as the canopy starts to get established, we'll see that ground flora moving into our newly planted woodlands really quite quickly.
2: The restoration team have an...
4: I've put this basket in the tree and I've been filling it up with acorns to feed the jays. And what I'm doing is I'm paying the jays in acorns to plant trees for us. So where they spread the acorns all around this site and bury them, they'll hopefully forget some of them, and the ones that they forget will grow on into some of our trees.
1: And so this empty basket here was full of acorns. So
4: that, I filled that up. This is the fourth time I filled it up. So each time I come, I'm probably putting about 500 or more acorns in there.
1: Wow.
4: The reason I've got the camera trap is to make sure that it's actually the jays that are eating them and not squirrels or mice or something like that, which it may be. We'll find out when I get this back. But considering this basket was full and I've just got a handful of those shells, I'm optimistic that the rest of them have been spread out around the site.
1: Right, amazing.
4: I think you learn so much by observing what nature does.
2: And what it does is pretty amazing. Equipped with a specialised throat pouch, the Eurasian jay can carry up to 6 acorns at a time, bearing as many as 11,000 in a single season. While most are cached or stored for survival, thousands

0: Americans are inevitably forgotten, making this bird one of the most effective foresters in Europe and a welcome partner in Adam's mission to reforest the land.
1: So this piece of rock has been here for at least 4,000 to 6,000 years.
2: Wow.
1: And so people have been living and working in this landscape that long. So this is the same stone as the blue stones that you'll get in Stonehenge.
0: And the lichens that cling to it today are yet another indicator that this land will be perfect for rainforest restoration.
1: The farmhouse here was inhabited as recently as the 1980s.
2: Really?
1: That was the last time that people lived here. So within 40 years, it's gone from a habitable dwelling to a ruin. But I mean, what we don't know is what condition it was in before then. And in a way, what we're doing by planting these trees, some would say it's going backwards, but you could also see it as a return. So it's like the closing of a circle. And the landscape that we hope to create will look very much like the landscape at the time that that standing stone was first erected. You know, it'll be like that Neolithic landscape that first drew people to come and live here, because they saw it as a place rich in resources.

0: It's amazing, isn't it? It's a great illustration of how rich this habitat is. I mean, this is just a little enclave of that temperate rainforest, but the rest of the site extends all the way around here, and it's mostly just that old farmland, the old life, the mosses and lichens and these polypody ferns growing up in the branches. You can see that the tree, it's not the whole story. The trees are kind of architecture for all this other life.
1: These trees and the plant life they support are incredible carbon sinks, but the exact amount of carbon that is sequestered is still not known. Sophie Higgett, a colleague of Professor Healy's from Bangor University, has teamed up with Adam on the Pembrokeshire site to monitor how slow-growing hardwood locks away carbon over time.
2: So we hit carbon, but one thing we're really interested to know more about is what happens to the below-ground carbon when you tree plant, because there's such a huge store there. But when you come in and are putting trees on a site, you're digging it up, you're disturbing it, you're changing those dynamics. So it could be that planting trees on a site, it's like a net gain. You'll get just adding above ground carbon to your below ground carbon. But it also could be that you're disturbing the ground and maybe losing some carbon from the soil. Yeah. So it's really, really important in terms of this overall goal of storing carbon to have a real clear understanding of. So you can hear, it's heated up inside to about 50 degrees, right. So you can hear the temperature sort of going.
0: Okay.
2: And then if we press go, it starts pumping gas through. So the first thing you do is sort of hold it up in the air to flush the chamber. So you grab it by the end and hold it up like that. So it's showing you how much sort of CO2 it's detecting in the air now around us, so around 420, go pull down a little bit.
1: 427 to 428 parts per million is the current global average reading of carbon dioxide in the atmosphere. So even on a windy hillside in Wales, 415 is very high. To put this in perspective, the pre-industrial carbon dioxide level was 280 parts per million, and 350 parts per million is widely accepted as the maximum safe level to avoid irreversible climate change.
2: And then when it beeps, we stick it on top of the chamber here. So pop it down and try and get like a nice seal around the edge so there's not any massive gaps. And then what it starts to do is record the CO2 that's being emitted. So this is the sort of the concentration of carbon dioxide that's building up inside. If we find that something here is creating an increase

0: increased amount of CO2 and carbon being lost from the soil. If that was scaled out across an entire hillside, you can imagine the potentially tons of carbon lost from the soil over years.
1: So I heard a beep. Yeah. Is it, what's happening there?
0: Yeah, so the beep means it's finished, finished measuring. It's picked up an increase in 23 in the chamber, so 23 parts per million. So that's entirely what's been admitted from the soil whilst we've been having a conversation. So wow. That's happening all around us.
1: That's amazing, isn't it? Yeah, completely invisible to the naked eye. There's activity happening right beneath our feet.
2: Using LIDAR surveys of mature woodland, the twisted branches and canopy-level plants can be measured and mapped, helping to build a more complete picture of the true carbon value of temperate rainforests. This work forms part of the Wildlife Trust's UK-wide Temperate Rainforest Restoration Project, supported by £38 million in funding from Aviva. The long-term aim is to understand these ecosystems and restore them at scale.
0: For me, being part of a project that's directly helping contribute knowledge towards the climate and biodiversity crisis, I find it really fulfilling. And part of me also just really enjoys being out in the windswept hills in January.
2: And in the locations that are proven to be best suited for slow-growth trees, new forests can be rolled out across the temperate zone.
3: Potentially, we could create a woodland habitat network that stretches right the way across Pembrokeshire, and in time, maybe all the way up into Mid Wales. You could be walking under woodland cover for 6 or 7 days, just coming out for a view.
4: The term temperate rainforest is one that I'd heard a long time ago, and it was always associated with the big forests of the Pacific Northwest and North America. Mm-hmm. And the idea that that same terminology would apply to some of our Atlantic woodlands in this country, it is amazing how that's captured so much of the imagination, and particularly in the context of the twin emergencies of climate change and biodiversity.
5: So we came here to Wales in search of lost rainforests. And it seems, though much denuded and fragmented, it's not the rainforests themselves that are lost so much as the idea of them. Evocative words like rainforest have the power to change the world, so that a damp woodland becomes a magical place of wonder. And it reminds me of that old adage, if you want to make small changes, change the way you do things. But if you want to make big changes, change the way you see things.

U.S. President Donald Trump says he will review Iran's new peace proposal, but he's unlikely to accept it. Mali's military says hundreds of militants killed as operations continue after last weekend's insurgent attacks. And Nigeria summons South African envoy over recent attacks on immigrants in South Africa. Hello and welcome to Africa Live. As always, great to have you with us. I'm Richard Ntah, live in Nairobi. And for those of you joining us from across the continent and around the globe, we thank you for joining us. Let's begin with our top story. Iran has submitted a 14-point counterproposal to the United States via Pakistan. Iran is calling for a 30-day timeline to resolve key issues and insists talks should focus on ending the war rather than a temporary ceasefire. Iran's demands also include the withdrawal of U.S. forces from its periphery and guarantees against future military aggression. Some

0: Economic measures proposed are the end of the U.S.'s naval blockade, the release of frozen Iranian assets, the easing of sanctions, and payment of compensation. Tehran also demands an end to Israel's attacks on Lebanon and establishing a new mechanism governing the Strait of Hormuz. Iran's Islamic Revolutionary Guard Corps says it is set a deadline for the U.S.'s military to end its blockade of ports, adding,President Trump must choose between an impossible military operation or a bad deal. Ehsan Kiavani has more from Yazd in central Iran.
1: Both sides say the ball is in the other's court. In its latest response delivered through Pakistani mediator, Iran states that primary focus for Tehran is bringing an end to the war, according to Tasnim News Agency, which is close to The Islamic Revolution Guards Corps, as we heard from Jeff, Iran's 14-point proposal covers a range of issues, including guarantees of non-aggression, the withdrawal of U.S. military forces from areas around Iran, the lifting of the naval blockade, the release of Iran's frozen assets, payment of compensation, the removal of sanctions, and end to hostilities on all fronts, including in Lebanon,and the establishment of a new mechanism for the Strait of Hormuz. The main point of contention between Iran and the U.S. appears to be nuclear enrichment, specifically Iran's stockpile of over 400 kilograms of 60% enriched uranium, a red line Tehran shows no willingness to cross. This stance has only hardened, specifically,after the second round of talks in Islamabad was called off for a variety of reasons. Iran has since issued strongly worded warnings. Iran declares it will not give in to American aggressions and attaches no importance to U.S. threats. Meanwhile, the IRGC has warned that if Iran is attacked again, it will target its key oil and gas facilities across Arab countries in the Persian Gulf in a manner that would effectively halt their crude export. For now, Tehran says it will maintain control of the Strait of Hormuz, considering it as a kind of winning card.
0: U.S. President Donald Trump says he is yet to review the exact wording of the new Iranian peace proposal, but he was unlikely to accept it, he said. Earlier, Trump said there's a possibility the United States could restart attacks on Iran.
2: They told me about the concept of the deal. They're going to give me the exact wording now, yeah.
3: Would you restart military strikes on targets?
2: Well, I don't want to say that. I mean, I can't tell that to a reporter. If they misbehave, if they do something bad, but...right now, we'll see, but it's a possibility that could happen, certainly.
0: Trump made the remarks before boarding Air Force One from Florida. He described the U.S.'s military blockade in the Strait of Hormuz as friendly. On social media, the president also accused Tehran of not paying a big enough price for their actions. This year marks the 80th anniversary of the opening of the International Military Tribunal for the Far East, also known as the Tokyo Trials. The tribunal was convened on May 3, 1946, almost 1 year after Japan's unconditional surrender in the Second World War. China's foreign ministry says the trials reflect the collective will of the victorious nations. Now, over in Mali, more than 200 suspected militants have been killed in targeted airstrikes carried out by the country's armed forces on Friday.Mali's state television made the announcement, citing a statement from the general staff of the armed forces. According to the report, the strikes hit a large column of militants who had crossed from a neighboring border area and were believed to be preparing fresh attacks. Meanwhile, authorities have launched an investigation into soldiers suspected of involvement. On the very latest from Mali, and this is what he had to say.
4: Of course, since the attack of the 25th, army is patrolling all the regions of the country, mainly in the north, and where in Gosi, the region of Gosi, they have neutralized tens of terrorists, and also destroyed a large amount of munitions of the terrorists, which is a statement released by the general army staff. And also in

0: Kenyeba after the attack in Kenyeba, they have neutralized a large column of terrorists trying to head in the south part of the of Bamako, of the capital. So the patrol and including airstrikes is still on, and the country is in really a big alert. So they are patrolling everywhere, targeting the terrorists, targeting the insurgents everywhere where they can hide. They can be hidden. So they really, the soldiers are really on stand to bring the peace, the security, to bring the security back in the country. With the investigations of the justice court, military courts, which after just the attack have started arresting some suspicious people and arresting, including some militaries, retired and on services. And the most important and most frustrating part of it also is these politicians, which has been alleged to be involved in some of the operations that had occurred in the 25th. Mainly the guy of the named Umar Mariko, who was a deputy, very well known in the country, defending the democracy, and is really an opponent against many of the governments. So he has been shown just before the attack, negotiating with the GNIM groups to liberate some Malian soldiers, which today Malian soldiers have considered as a distraction so that the operation can work. And he's also involved, accused by the government, alleged to be involved in the operation that happens the 25th.
1: In Sudan, five people have been killed after a paramilitary drone struck a civilian vehicle on Saturday. Emergency Lawyers, a Sudanese legal advocacy group, said an RSF drone struck the vehicle in southern Omdurman, killing all those on board. The group says this is the second such attack in the Khartoum capital area this week. Drone attacks by both Sudan's army and the paramilitary rapid support forces, which have been at war since 2023, have intensified across the country in recent months. Now in its fourth year, the conflict has killed tens of thousands of people, with some estimates putting the death toll above 200,000. It's also displaced millions and triggered one of the world's largest humanitarian crises. Well, here in Kenya, police say the death toll from flooding and landslides triggered by heavy rains has risen to 18. Landslides have been reported in three counties as persistent downpours continue to batter large parts of the country. Police warned the rising death toll underscores the dangers posed by the ongoing weather conditions, which have also damaged infrastructure and displaced residents. Kenya is currently in the peak of its March to May rainy season, with forecasts indicating continued heavy rainfall in the coming days. Nigeria has summoned South Africa's acting high commissioner over recent attacks on foreigners in the Southern African nation. According to a foreign ministry statement, Nigeria would formally convey its profound concern at a meeting on Monday over documented instances of mistreatment of Nigerian citizens and attacks on their businesses. South Africa has in recent days seen anti-immigration protests with reported incidents of harassment and attacks against foreign nationals. At least two Nigerians and four Ethiopians have been killed, according to local media. South Africa has long been a destination for both legal and undocumented African workers. South African President Cyril Ramaphosa condemned the attacks, but also cautioned foreigners to respect local laws. A search is ongoing for two U.S. soldiers who went missing while taking part in a military exercise in southern Morocco. Morocco's army says the servicemen taking part in the African Lion 2026 exercise went missing on Saturday evening near a cliff at the Cap Draw training area. Participating forces immediately launched search and rescue operations involving ground, air, and maritime assets. U.S. Africa Command says investigations are ongoing. The ongoing military exercise, which began late last month in the city of Agadir, brings together nearly 5,000 military personnel from more than 40 countries. Cuban doctors have supported healthcare systems across Africa for decades, filling critical gaps, especially in underserved communities. But growing pressure from the U.S. on governments and Cuba's overseas medical missions is raising questions about the future of this cooperation. In the Gambia, for instance, where Cuban doctors remain an important part of the health sector, concerns are emerging over what could be at stake. Our correspondent Lena Igwe Anyiba reports from Banjul.
2: In the Gambia, access to quality

0: Healthcare remains a major concern. An Afrobarometer survey ranks health among the top issues citizens want the government to address, highlighting persistent gaps in staffing, infrastructure, and essential services, particularly outside urban areas. That is where Cuban doctors have played a critical role.
1: We have doctors in all regions, from Bandung to Basel, include on the principal hospital, teaching hospital, Edward Francis Small, and we participate in about the teacher training as a student at the university, medical university, was found in 1999 by suggestion of Fidel Castro.
0: Cuba's medical missions date back to the 1960s and have reached dozens of countries across Africa. In the Gambia, they have played a key role in delivering specialized care, strengthening healthcare services where local capacity is limited, and supporting the training of young doctors at the country's medical school.
2: They are very helpful to us, and if they are removed or don't come to help us, it will really affect our healthcare system and also our educational system, because they are the ones that mold us from the biomedical courses to the clinical aspect of it.
3: For many patients here, Cuban doctors are more than just foreign medical staff. They are a critical part of daily healthcare delivery. And as global political tension begin to shape long-standing partnership, questions are now being raised about how sustainable this support will be in the long term.
4: When we were young, they were the ones running the whole place. You hardly see Gambia. The total Gambians were very small. But now, it's only in certain areas, in specialist areas, that they support, but no more, you know, because now we have Gambians taking over. So I think in the next 5-10 years, we will not need any expats, probably, or we will need a very few expats from either Cuba, China, or Nigeria, or Ghana. But until we reach that level, and we are going towards there, we need the support to continue until we are self-sufficient.
0: For now, the focus remains on maintaining essential healthcare services. But experts say any disruption to this decades-long partnership could have far-reaching consequences for...
5: Rather than only supplying raw materials, CGTN's Caroline B reports.
6: This year marks the 70th anniversary of diplomatic ties between China and Africa, a partnership that is set to strengthen with China's zero-tariff policy covering 53 African countries with diplomatic relations with China. In Cameroon, one entrepreneur says the policy means a wider market and reduced trade barriers for his business, which deals in a wide range of products, including timber, one of Cameroon's major exports.
7: Cameroonian importers and businessmen are ready to export to China in order to benefit from the complete exemption of export taxes. We have five products to export: wood, which I process through my own company, cocoa, which is widely consumed in China, coffee, vegetable oil, and minerals such as gold and cobalt. I advise Cameroonians to process their product before exporting it, because if they sell it raw, they will not have brought any added value.
6: While trade experts laud the zero-tariff policy that removes financial barriers, they also advise that for Cameroonian products to successfully compete with other African products and sustain presence in the Chinese market, exports must meet strict quality requirements and less bureaucratic delays.
8: If we have been able to produce goods that meet European standards through cooperation agreements with the European Union, it will certainly not be possible with China, which is a complex country in every respect. Cameroon has to compete with other African countries which are better organized economically and socially.
6: African exports face high tariffs, strict standards, and complicated procedures in penetrating the global market. Trade experts say China's zero-tariff policy for African countries...
5: Coming up in sports, Manchester United beats Liverpool 3-2 in an English Premier League clash to book a spot in next year's UEFA Champions League.
9: How would you create your legend? On the fields. On the tracks. In the arenas of Africa.
5: where Manchester United went 6 points ahead of fourth place Liverpool after beating their rival 3-2 at Old Trafford on Sunday. United got off to a flying start with Matthias Kuhn.

0: Acuña opening the scoring in the sixth minute. 8 minutes later, the Red Devils doubled their lead through a Benjamin Sesko tap-in. The game was seemingly going United's way up until early in the second half when Liverpool clawed one goal back through Dominic Szoboszlai in the 47th minute. Liverpool leveled the game in the 56th minute as it continued with their dominance through Cody Gakpo after a goalkeeper error. The game was end-to-end with both teams trying to grab a winner. Kobbie Mainoo's low shot from the edge of the box in the 77th minute ensured that Manchester United secured the win and are now assured of a place in next season's UEFA Champions League. And in Spanish football, Barcelona moved to within 2 points of claiming a second successive La Liga title with a hard-fought 2-1 win at Osasuna to move 14 points clear at the top. Saturday's match at Estadio El Sadar was a tight affair until substitute Marcus Rashford dropped a pinpoint cross onto the head of striker Robert Lewandowski. 5 minutes later, midfielder Fermín López threaded a pass through the Osasuna defense for Ferran Torres to slot beyond goalkeeper Sergio Herrera. Osasuna replied almost instantly as Abel Bretoni's wonderful cross was headed home by Raul Garcia. But Barca held on to win the game. The Catalan club will be confirmed as title winners if Real Madrid do not beat Espanyol today. If Real wins, then
1: next week, but for me, it's like that. We are making our job, and anything else is not in our hand.
0: The race for this season's Basketball Africa League playoff continues in Morocco with the Sahara Conference going down in Rabat. Local side FUS Rabat is banking on home court advantage to clinch their ticket for the BAL playoffs that will be held in Kigali, Rwanda next month. CGTN's Adnan Chouaché has more on that story.
2: Rabat is taking center stage in the battle for the Basketball Africa League playoff by hosting the 2026 Sahara Conference at Sal Moulay Abdallah. Six teams from across the continent are competing in a round-robin format.
3: The games are broadcasted over 200 countries around the world. So for us, they're showcasing that African talent, inspiring the next generation of players.
2: The BAL continues to grow its global platform, raising the level of competition and visibility for continental basketball, while giving local players a chance to perform on an international stage.
4: We've been preparing since the start of the season. That's been our rhythm in the league, playing aggressively and trying to adapt to the level of competition.
2: For FUS Rabat, the challenge is immediate, facing experienced sides like Al Ahly and Club F of major sporting events.
5: We have seen a strong organization from Morocco. In recent years, the country has invested heavily in infrastructure, and I think those efforts are now paying off.
2: That investment is also reflected in the atmosphere inside the arena, where fans are turning out to support teams from across the continent.
5: The competition is very well organized, the atmosphere is excellent, and the games have been truly exciting.
2: With the place in the playoffs at stake, the Sahara Conference in Rabat is delivering both high-level basketball and wider showcase of Africa.
0: To the Eastern Conference semifinals, beating the Jason Tatum-less Boston Celtics 109-100 on Saturday night to complete the NBA's 14th comeback from a 3-1 deficit. Embiid finished with 34 points, 12 rebounds, and 6 assists. Tyrese Maxey added 30 points, 11 rebounds, and 7 assists. Vijay Ejkum had 23 points, and Paul George had 13. Philadelphia, the number 7 seed, will visit number 3 seed New York on Monday night in Game 1 of the second round. Jaylen Brown led Boston with 33 points and 9 rebounds in a game that the Celtics struggled from the 3-point line.
6: No feelings of regret. Whatsoever. Obviously, we would have liked to close it out and win in 5 games or win in 6 games, but, you know, Philadelphia is a good basketball team, and they've gotten better since the regular season. Embiid is playing at a high level, and it's the playoffs. You know, it's we knew it was going to be a fight, and we didn't expect nothing less. Nothing to hang our head over. I got no regrets.
7: So, obviously, coming back down 3-1 is tough.

0: You know, I understand it because we just did it. And then obviously missing three of those games and really, you know, four because, you know, the first game was kind of, you know, just me getting back to myself. It's tough, but, you know, it feels good to win. Obviously, we got a bigger goal in mind. But finally beating these guys, you know, feel pretty good.
1: Well, that is it for this edition of Africa Live. Remember, you can send us your feedback to the contacts on the screen and follow us on digital media platforms. For the team, I'm Richard Ntosa. Thank you so much for watching. So stay tuned and stay here for more news on CGTN.

0: Philippe Thomas is a popular jazz trumpeter on the island of Mauritius.
1: Mon père m'a lancé pour écouter ça aussi. Mon père m'a dit écouter ça qui m'a passé en CD. Pour des affaires, quand il est moi, je suis content de jazz.
0: Despite having followed a successful jazz career in France and the United States, he returned to Mauritius a decade ago. He is keen to promote this art form on his island. And having himself come from a family that was not wealthy, one of the ways he does this is by training and assisting young musicians from underprivileged

0: The island of Mauritius is renowned for its natural splendor and its beautiful sunsets. Yet another and perhaps lesser known element that draws people to the island is its prolific jazz scene. Tonight, the Philippe Thomas Quintet is performing at the Tamarin Hotel on the west coast of Mauritius. Trumpeter Philippe Thomas is a regular performer at the Tamarin and has built up a small but loyal following throughout the island. Tonight, Philippe's wife Diana, who works at the hotel, is also there with their young son Bertie. The group's manager, Gavin Punasamy, who works hard at promoting the group in Mauritius and abroad, listens on. Like many other hotels and resorts on the island, the Tamarin has a decades-old tradition of nightly jazz performances. One that has helped to keep this style alive and vibrant.
1: Mo ba jeng ha se mo bo kutsa go se mo ba ka jeng mo kutsa ke mo pasa mo se di fo de za feran ka le ris mo mo mo ton jazz a yo automatique mo ton jazz a mo pa bien avant mo pandemi ti da contant

0: Philippe lives in the Kasnoyal area, just south of Tamarin. He returned to Mauritius just over a decade ago after living in France and the United States for many years. Philippe's brother Lindsay has been visiting from Paris. Today is the last day of this visit that they can play together, as they used to do in the old days.
1: Commentez-vous, mon frère, les années 10 enfants, bon, il a jamais fini de gagner l'orchestre, donc.

0: au jazz et moi la vie au jazz. 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Pour le jazz, il adore.
1: Even though Mauritius is a relatively integrated society, large inequalities still exist. Philippe has organized a concert for the Mozart students in an upmarket shopping mall in Port Louis, both to bridge social divides and to give them a taste of performing in public.
0: Dis bon, la musique là là parce que y a tout ça mal de l'équipe pour venir là. 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
1: The students are anxious, even though this time the audience is largely made up of random passers-by.
2: Ouais.
1: Finally, everyone is ready to go.

0: popular music. I don't know for my friend, but I especially love music. And my father wants me to go fully in it, like, but do my best, and so I can go far, I can have a good job.
1: My dream is to be a professional player of saxophone alto, play in hotels, go in other countries, to do tournaments.

0: Temperate rainforest used to extend up the entire west coast of Britain and Ireland, covering an estimated 20% of the total landmass. But centuries of deforestation for farming and commercial timber production have reduced these Atlantic woodlands to just 1%, meaning that these critically endangered habitats are more threatened than the tropical rainforests that we hear so much about. We've come to Snowdonia in North Wales, where a network of scientists, campaigners, and conservationists are working together to protect and expand these critically endangered habitats and restore Britain's lost rainforest.
1: In Britain, we love to complain about the rain, but it's this rain that has shaped the landscape and culture of the British Isles for millennia, including its woodlands.

0: John Healy is Professor of Forest Sciences at Bangor University.
1: Where are you taking us this morning?
2: We're going into the Coed Dolgarrog National Nature Reserve, which is the largest woodland national nature reserve in Wales. And we are in the hyperoceanic climatic zone, which is the zone that supports temperate rainforests. The whole of the British Isles is heavily influenced by the fact we're on the edge of the Atlantic Ocean. And we can see that manifest in what we're looking at here, the
1: wow.
2: Trunks of the trees.
1: Yeah.
2: They're covered in plants, lichens,
1: wow.
2: Mosses and ferns.
1: Yeah.
2: Some species of which really cannot tolerate prolonged periods of drying. And they're the sort of indicators of this oceanic rainforest kind of environment. In the UK and Ireland, the main rainforest indicator species are a certain small subset of lichens that are very, very intolerant of drought, but require moisture all year round. And they're the ones that only grow in these very wet rainforest conditions.
0: And it's these lichens that are the clearest indicators of rainforest. They have folk names like Goblin Lights, Merlin's Beard, something out of Tolkien or Old English legend. But despite the ancient look of this landscape, on geological terms, the forests are relatively young.
2: 20,000 years ago, we were under a deep ice sheet. So, I mean, how many generations of oak would there have been since we were under ice? It's not actually
1: that many.
2: Let's make a guess, and it is a guess, that oaks got back here, let's say, 10,000 years ago. If they were reproducing every 100 years, then we need to divide 10,000 by 100,
1: right.
2: And we get to 100.
1: 100 generations.
2: Sheer speculation.
1: Yeah, but I mean, it gives us a ballpark. So
2: yeah,
1: it's, really,
2: yeah.
1: It's not so many. It's not so many.
2: Yeah.
1: Right.
2: We have here a map of Great Britain and Ireland. The whole of these islands are in a wet part of the world. There's a huge gradient in rainfall, all the way from the wettest places in the northwest highlands of Scotland. We are up to sort of 2.5, 3 metres of rainfall. By the time you get to the east of Essex, you're down close to 500. So there's a huge rainfall gradient.
1: And is that just the proximity of the ocean or the Atlantic?
2: It is, and the winds coming from the west, shedding their rain when they hit the first high ground.
1: I see.
2: You have these higher rainfall levels which fall within the modern concept and classification of the hyperoceanic zone that we now term temperate rainforests.
1: Why have we lost so much rainforest? Why are they dying out? And what is it that's stopping them regenerating?
2: Rainforests in many parts of the world, but particularly in Europe, have been massively deforested. And predominantly that is for food production. And so there's been a continuous pattern of deforestation, even by the times of a Doomsday Book nearly 1,000 years ago. We had already depleted our forests to a great extent by then. Why are any retained at all? Well, it's partly because they're on the sites that would just have been too hard work to convert to pasture land. But also there can be some positives, although one might in some ways regret the fact that these woodlands were so much influenced and managed by humans. If they hadn't had that value, that purpose, they wouldn't still be here.
1: Mm-hmm.
2: So it was a positive reason for keeping them as well, where the materials that they could produce actually were so important to the local economy, but that itself was a good enough reason.
0: Over the centuries, ancient woodlands have faced the axe, felled for farmland and later for commercial timber plantations, margins, while fragments of forest survive on steeper slopes, rocky ravines and poorer soils. These western woodlands have long been recognised as ancient and ecologically rich. Traditionally, they were classified by their dominant tree species, but more recently, a new language has emerged. Right, the life cycles of trees and woodlands are tricky to study, largely because they long outlive humans. Their ecological

0: Rhythms are in a different league. Hard data on what to plant and how to plant is difficult because you won't get any results for decades. Forest ecologists like Professor Healy rely instead on looking at past land use to inform how, in the future, newly planted woodlands might live and respond to restoration, a practice called chronosequencing.
1: What we have to do, with lots of assumptions, is see if we can find examples of sites in sufficiently similar environmental conditions that started to recover or to be actively restored as rainforest at different times in the past. Mm-hmm. And so by moving from site to site, measuring the trees using sample plot methods, inventorying the biodiversity, recording the soil at sites that started to recover 10 years ago, 30 years ago, 50 years ago, we can build up that timeline of the rate of recovery.
2: John, this is a... Is this a path or a river, though?
1: Well, it's a medieval trackway. It was known locally as the donkey track, because I think people used it in the past to carry goods up and down the hillside on the back of a donkey. As you might be able to see underneath, it's a stone-paved medieval pathway. But, we are in the rainforest zone, and drainage is restricted, so... functioning as a stream right now. This is Acht Wicht, which translates as the wild hillside. We're halfway up the steep side of the Conwy Valley, and it's a small area of land that's crisscrossed by these old medieval trackways. Mm. And as we'll see, it is full of the ruins of the old cottages of the community who lived here.
2: Oh, John, this is amazing. Now, this looks like a rainforest.
1: Well, it does now, but 150 years or so, it was a series of farms. And this is a classic example of what was termed old field succession, because these are old fields. And whether it be in North America or in this country or elsewhere, it was one of the classic cases where we began to understand this long-term recovery process through natural mechanisms. The natural succession is leading to the recovery of all components of the temperate rainforest system, the trees, mosses, lichens, ferns. The whole forest ecosystem is recovering together. Well, here we are, Russell, one of the older cottages.
2: It's all a bit Indiana Jones, isn't it?
1: It certainly is, yes.
2: With the lianas and the boulders and everything. Wow, gosh. Yeah.
1: Oh, the forest has swallowed up the habitation, yeah.
2: So when do you think the last family left here?
1: It would have been in the early part of the 20th century, possibly about 1910, that the last families finally left this area. It was a community of 20 or so separate cottages. An isolated community living on this wild hillside.
2: So what does this place tell you in terms of the health of current rainforests in the UK and the potential of them to re-establish in the future?
1: Well, a term that's often used to address that kind of question is resilience. There's no future for existing temperate rainforests unless they have that resilience, and there's no point creating new ones if they're going to be very vulnerable to being lost for one reason or another. So while an existing ancient temperate rainforest, its capacity for recovery is inbuilt, what about the capacity of rainforest to recover after some completely different land use like agriculture? Well, a site like this one gives us real encouragement that that potential for recovery, even after centuries probably of farming, is here. They have that capacity, that key component of resilience.
2: There's birch, there's oaks, elder, some willow down there by the water. I mean, this is incredibly diverse woodland. You've got to remember, it's not just about the trees, you know. We've got the mosses and liverworts, we've got the ferns. This is a regenerating rainforest, and it's happened in just 100 years.
0: It's sites like the wild

0: Wild hillside farmsteads that prove regeneration is possible across the temperate zones of the UK. The remaining pockets of woodland can expand, and previously cleared land can recover.
1: You can see more of Razor on our YouTube channel. 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

0: So we know that temperate rainforests will regenerate naturally, given the right circumstances and plenty of time. But with temperatures rising and biodiversity in steep decline, the question is, can we save a bit of time by kick-starting rainforest regeneration and lending Mother Nature a helping hand? I've come to Pembrokeshire on the Atlantic coast to meet a group of researchers who are doing just that.
1: Adam Dawson is the site manager for the Wildlife Trust of South and West Wales.
2: So this bank here is ancient woodland. As we go up, a lot more of it is secondary woodland.
1: He wanted to show me a patch of abandoned pasture land.
2: It will become a rainforest. We're starting a 500-year journey by planting trees now. You know, in many ways, it's quite a dark time to work in conservation because right. There are colossal species declines. You know, there are all sorts of threats to our native wildlife. And I think the best that we can do is to create refugia. Those refuges become nodes, I guess, and then you create linkages between them.
0: Right.
2: And, you know, with the Wildlife Trust, that's very much what we've been trying to do here in the Gwine Valley.
0: Nice. This is great, isn't it?
2: That's an amazing spot, isn't it? One of the things that people miss if they don't know about temperate rainforests is that once it's under UV light, which is actually how an insect sees the world, and you just see it like a tropical coral reef or something like that, oranges, reds, you know, blues, all sorts of colours.
1: As Adam said, under ultraviolet light, we begin to see lichens as insects do, a startling technicolour world more reminiscent of a coral reef than the muted greys and dusty greens that we're used to. Lichens are not a single organism, but a cooperative partnership between a fungus and an algae, and like coral, they're known as symbionts, living systems formed from the coming together of at least two different species.
2: What's really apparent is that with this new fashion for temperate rainforests is how little we really understand, because we just haven't looked. Even with the lichens, I mean, if this is a coral reef, we are like a bottom-dwelling fish. You know, that we're not really looking up, or we haven't been previously. And so much of what's going on in a temperate rainforest and in a tropical rainforest is happening in the canopy.
1: In the canopy, lichens, mosses, ferns and lianas, collectively known as epiphytes, create an entirely separate suspended ecosystem. Year-round rain and mist allow plants such as the polypody fern to grow on the tree branches, capturing moisture and nutrients from the air. And over time, these communities accumulate organic matter, building layers of biomass that stores carbon and retains water, creating the perfect conditions for other species to take hold.
2: We're now coming on to Trechloinvach.
0: Trechloinvach.
2: That's well said.
0: So this would have been grazed land? This would have been pasture?
2: Until 2 years ago, this was all grazed. Overall, this site is 49 hectares, and within that, we're going to be planting 50,000 trees.
0: Why not keep this land producing food?
2: Agriculture and woodlands only got separated after the First World War. About 100 years ago,

0: Because of the strategic need for timber, the Forestry Commission was established and animals started to be excluded from woodlands. If you look back in history, throughout...
1: It's one of the oldest forms of agriculture. It's a system known as silver pasture, where farmed animals create glades and grassy areas within a wood. They serve as proxies for extinct megafauna like the auroch, the wild ancestor of modern domestic cattle. They browse and disturb habitats, keeping woodland in a healthy, constant state of change.
0: This leaf here is Lesser Celandine. It's one of the early signs of spring, and it's very common in woodlands. And what this is telling me is that once we plant the trees, some of those woodland species are already present. So as soon as the canopy starts to get established, we'll see that ground flora moving into our newly planted woodlands really quite quickly.
1: The restoration team have an unexpected ally for whom tree planting is a way of life.
0: Getting the jays in acorns to plant trees for us. So where they spread the acorns all around this site and bury them, they'll hopefully forget some of them, and the ones that they forget will grow on into some of our trees.
2: And so this empty basket here was full of acorns. So
0: that, I filled that up. This is the fourth time I filled it up. So each time I come, I'm probably putting about 500 or more acorns in there.
2: Wow.
0: The reason I've got the camera trap is to make sure that it's actually the jays that are eating them and not squirrels or mice or
2: right.
0: something like that, which it may be. We'll find out when I get this back. But considering this basket was full and I've just got a handful of those shells, I'm optimistic that the rest of them have been spread out around the site.
2: Right, amazing.
0: I think you learn so much by observing what nature does.
1: And what it does is pretty amazing. Equipped with a specialized throat pouch, the Eurasian jay can carry up to 6 acorns at a time, bearing as many as 11,000 in a single season. While most are cached or stored for survival, thousands are inevitably forgotten, making this bird one of the most effective foresters in Europe and a welcome partner in Adam's mission to reforest the land.
0: So this piece of rock has been here for at least 4,000 to 6,000 years.
2: Wow.
0: And so people have been living and working in this landscape that long. So this is the same stone as the blue stones that you'll get in Stonehenge.
1: And the lichens that cling to it today are yet another indicator that this land will be perfect for rainforest restoration.
0: The farmhouse here was inhabited as recently as the 1980s.
2: Really?
0: That was the last time that people lived here. So within 40 years, it's gone from a habitable dwelling to a ruin. But I mean, what we don't know is what condition it was in before then. And in a way, what we're doing by planting these trees, some would say it's going backwards, but you could also see it as a return. So it's like the closing of a circle. And the landscape that we hope to create will look very much like the landscape at the time that that standing stone was first erected. You know, it'll be like that Neolithic landscape that first drew people to come and live here, because they saw it as a place rich in resources.

0: It's amazing, isn't it? The kind of architecture for all this other life.
1: These trees and the plant life they support are incredible carbon sinks, but the exact amount of carbon that is sequestered is still not known. Sophie Higgett, a colleague of Professor Healy's from Bangor University, has teamed up with Adam on the Pembrokeshire site to monitor how slow-growing hardwood locks away carbon over time.
2: So here we've got a little bundle of cell-grown hawthorn trees. So you can see the spikes on them.
1: In all weathers, Sophie is monitoring how
2: planting trees on a site. It's like a net gain. You'll get just adding above ground carbon to your below ground carbon. But it also could be that you're disturbing the ground and maybe losing some carbon from the soil.
3: Yeah.
2: So it's really, really important in terms of this overall goal of

0: storing carbon to have a real clear understanding of how that works. So this is the carbon dioxide analyzer that we use for looking at the carbon dioxide that's being emitted. So you can hear, it's heated up inside to about 50 degrees, right. So you can hear the temperature sort of going.
1: Okay.
0: And then if we press go, mm-hmm. It starts pumping gas through. So the first thing you do is sort of hold it up in the air to flush the chamber. So you grab it by the end and hold it up like that. Once it's finished, finished measuring, it's picked up an increase in 23 in the chamber, so 23 parts per million. So that's entirely what's been admitted from the soil whilst we've been having a conversation. So that's happening all around us.
1: That's amazing, isn't it? Yeah, completely invisible to the naked eye. There's activity happening right beneath our feet.
2: Using LiDAR surveys of mature woodland, the twisted branches and canopy level plants can be measured and mapped, helping to build a more complete picture of the true carbon value of temperate rainforests. This work forms part of the Wildlife Trust's UK-wide Temperate Rainforest Restoration Project, supported by £38 million in funding from Aviva. The long-term aim is to understand these ecosystems and restore them at scale.
0: For me, being part of a project that's directly helping contribute knowledge towards the climate and biodiversity crises, I find it really fulfilling. And part of me also just really enjoys being out in the windswept hills in January.
2: And in the locations that are proven to be best suited for slow-growth trees, new forests can be rolled out across the temperate zone.
3: Potentially, we could create a woodland habitat network that stretches right the way across Pembrokeshire, and in time, maybe all the way up into Mid Wales. You could be walking under woodland cover for six.
4: Emergent health system is one that is being reshaped to address the emerging health challenges as well as the expectations of people in terms of the quality of care that they would like to receive. So the current health system is very much facility structured. You have the local health centre, you have a district hospital, you have the tertiary provincial hospital, somewhere in between, you have all those systems. We would like to see a system that right now allows you, when you go to a health facility at the primary level, that information that is being collected can be retained, for example, so that if you need to go to the district hospital, they can capture that information within one system. Within one information system. So that requires you to transform what was manually done to something that is supported by the electronic possibilities that are existing as we speak.
5: When we talk about the AI technology, what sort of AI models can actually work for Africa's health systems?
4: AI is one very particular type of

0: narrows the gap because you are able on a mobile phone to contact a patient that may be missing their immunization visit for the child. You are able to work in places where if they do not have electricity, they can charge the telephone on a mobile charger, for example, and they can collect information. For example, the capacitating of our community health previous times. So in principle, it should actually narrow the gaps because it allows us to reach those who have been difficult to reach in the past. Where it might cause problems or it might be an issue is where the capacities to use those technologies are not available in the peripheries. So if most of your workers are illiterate, for example, or they have a very basic education and cannot manipulate the tools that come with the technology, it means that there is a group of people who probably are depending on a provider who cannot link them to the system that they need to be linked with. So the capacities to utilize those technologies are extremely important if we want to ensure that they do not create barriers, or rather they don't widen the gap between the less favored than those who are more connected because of their socioeconomic standing or their geographic location closer to the urban centers.
1: And the World Health Organization has some statistics regarding doctor-patient ratios, yes, in Africa as, yeah, being, you know, very wide, probably one per 3,800 or something like two per 8,000, yeah, people.
0: Yeah.
1: I mean, it is
0: true.
1: Insufficient.
0: Yes.
1: How can technology be utilized there?
0: It can be utilized also in telemedicine, for example. We've had, and it was a very interesting development during COVID because people were locked down. And we had the computer system set up in such a way that you could get the diagnosis of a patient in the periphery to be looked at by a doctor in an urban center in the capital city, and then to instruct the people on the ground on what needs to be done. So in a sense, it brings closer the service, the fact that you have the possibilities in telemedicine that are made possible, what's made possible by technology, that you can then provide care without having. So for example, we have to look at the other supplies that make healthcare provision possible. We are in a region that has a lot of sunshine, where we're going to be falling short because we do not have mains electricity. What are we doing to invest in power supplies that can harness what is there for us to take? So solar-powered systems that are going to also help, for example, the immunization programs, because the cold chain requires an energy supply. Water systems. So making sure that all the basics that create facilities that not only are structures with the walls and the beds, but that facilitate the deployment of the knowledge that we have, the equipment that we can bring on board, but which require energy supplies. They need to be kept clean. They need to be, you know, maintained.
1: Is there a concern, though, that we may rely too much on apps to fix the actual problem, which is probably, you know, a patient-to-doctor ratio on the continent?
0: Yeah, yeah. I think you're right, and that's a very important point that you're bringing up, because it's not the apps that provide care. It's apps in the hands of people who know what care the patient needs that are going to help us resolve the problems. So you still have to have the knowledge of what needs to be done when a patient presents with a particular condition, with certain, you know, conditions. You need to know, and

0: my understanding of what the needs are, and then I should connect. The human connection can never be replaced by the app. So the apps are tools, but the essential care comes from that specialist.
1: Right. So when you look at Africa's health systems, where it is in the current and where it is headed, and technology and Africa's health systems.
0: So the biggest opportunities are actually the awareness of just how what the moment is. Awareness that we can achieve a lot if we use the technology responsibly. But the challenge also is that some of that technology is made elsewhere and we don't have full control over it. But that awareness on the part of the population, civil society, which helps to bring the people's voice together, as well as the governments, not just governments within themselves, but governments across also, because there's the accountability across borders. We need to share information across borders. Those agreements that are coming together on data protection, on digital health compacts, are a very important part of how we move together, we navigate the possibilities without putting in jeopardy the wealth, health and well-being of our people.
1: Right. Where do you see Africa's technology and its health systems?
0: Well, they are already married. So we are not going to be able to separate technologies from health systems. And we are at a point where especially we have a lot of young people who have come up with an innovation of something that can test the quality of water that is being used in dental care systems. So there is a lot of interest, there's a lot of innovation that's going on. We need to harness that innovation. We need to create incubators so that we look at what our young people are putting on the table, the possibilities that are coming up, and see how to tap into those to create this system that is homemade. Because there's creativity right here, innovation right here, that we need to tap into. It is the moment for us to deploy the intelligence in the young people that are very, very keen to participate in the transformations that are happening, and the governance systems that need to create those opportunities for them so that it comes together and we tap into this demographic dividend.
1: All right. Dr. Adelaide Onyango, thank you very much. Well, we are going to take a short break now, and when we return, we will be speaking to a panel of experts on Africa's health systems and technology. To stay with us. Africa. Come on,

0: Well, joining me now to unpack how technology is impacting healthcare in Africa are in Nairobi, Dr. Theophilus Wangata, a general physician, and with me here in studio, David Wanjohi, a senior software engineer at Malaika, which is a pioneering digital maternal tech health startup based in Kenya. Gentlemen, welcome to the program. Thank you for joining us. Let me start off with you, Dr. Wangata. You know, according to the World Bank, access to internet in sub-Saharan Africa remains rather low. There is also a stark digital divide between rural and urban Africans. Urban residents experience more than double the rate of access to the internet as of that of rural residents. Is our current push for high-tech digital health solutions widening or narrowing the health gap?
1: Thank you, Beatrice. It is doing both cases. It is narrowing and it's also widening at the same time. The reason it's narrowing is because, especially in the urban areas, it's easy to access healthcare, it's easier to go to the doctor because many people have the digital apps on their phones. But in the rural areas, it is narrowing the divide because the access to healthcare, because then it's you need a smartphone to be able to reach the facility. And many people have challenges with internet or challenges with capacity to get smartphones. And basically, so it's doing both things. Give us

0: another one. There is none, or there's no curated information that can be used by the moms or the mothers to have that information availed to them. So what we do is to try and avail that information from professionals, mm-hmm. and provide that information all through from the first visit up to the end. So mothers will have information provided to them by nurse midwives who actually now contact or converse with them through WhatsApp communities or groups where we now talk to them, and they have a 24/7 support system. There they can talk with several mothers, other mothers who are in the same community, who are actually in the same trimester or mm-hmm. the month of delivery, the journey a bit easier for them.
1: This issue of access, particularly due to literacy levels, that has come up. The whole question of health apps being built in either French or English, leaving out a demographic that does not speak those languages or speaks in the local languages. How critical is local language AI in ensuring that the digital health revolution is inclusive even for those with low literacy levels?
0: It's critical. We find that with AI and the models that we have, already there is the existing technologies and AIs that can translate live translation of English or French to local languages. This is quite important to include the moms or the mothers in mm-hmm. the health technology, in the health sector, and this should help a lot in trying to include everyone. So one of the challenges that we have is to trying to model those AIs, because largely the training of those models is the M-Pesa for payment rather than cards. So it's all a conversation of let's include everyone in that conversation that involves technology and build solutions that will work for the Africans.
1: All right. Dr. Wangata, I want to talk a little bit about this question of financing, because a lot of these apps do need a lot of funding. And let's talk about Kenya, for instance, because its digital revolution has often stalled due to a lack of domestic funding for infrastructure. What public-private partnership models, though, can ensure that vital services do not disappear when a project's initial grant expires?
2: So we need the government to sit down with the private sector players and come up with solutions, because then the government is at the core of the whole thing. As I've said, it's the infrastructure. So the government should be the first to come up and sit down with the private sector and give different possibilities, like maybe subsidize the internet in some cases, maybe helping with the training of universities and colleges mm-hmm. that are training doctors on AI and such things. Like we have universities on medicine, colleges on nursing, introduce such programs in the curriculum, and it will enable even the healthcare workers, because when we are talking of AI technology and use of digital services, we tend to think about the end user, who is the patient or the person who will reach out for the services. But we also need to remember that the doctors, the nurses, and the healthcare workers need to be adequately trained. Right. So this needs to be instituted in the curriculum as well. And that's a government function, which can work together with the private sector as well, even the private nursing schools and all that.
1: Right. So, Dr. Wangata, you're talking about capacity building, particularly in the rural areas. What kind of numbers are we talking about when it comes to personnel? And if they are inadequate, what do we need to do?
2: In the rural areas, we may not have numbers in terms of specialists, but we have primary givers, caregivers, such as the healthcare workers at the ground level. We know that most African countries are under-resourced when it comes to healthcare workers. However, the thing is also to increase not only the infrastructure in terms of electricity and internet provision, but also to increase the capacity for primary healthcare

0: workers who are on the ground. In terms of the government, maybe employing more people like a community healthcare worker or a village healthcare worker who can be trained. So there has to be training of personnel on the apps or on the relevant digital platforms, and that can help a lot to mitigate the gap. Because many of these people can be the people who can go to the village and also explain to the other people on the ground, especially where language is involved or how to use the applications and all that that is involved. Because, like, for instance, in our hospital app, many times the patient themselves, if it's
1: Right.
0: an elderly patient, they would not even know how to use it. So the sons who are in urban centers are the ones who end up downloading on their phones. And apart, but the ease should be that the patient should be able to access it as the patient, not the relative accessing on behalf of the patient.
1: All right. So I want to get your final thoughts, but let me come first to you, David, because based on the experience that your app has found so far, what kind of solutions are needed to make digital technology, digital health technology, be very effective?
2: One is animations. We interact very easily with people who want to see videos, whether it be humans or animated videos. That is one of the solutions that works quite well. Also, having that communication provided to the people, it can either be through voiceovers or also text. Again, we find that people.
0: Government should come together with the private sector and be able to think through how best to improve the digital infrastructure and bridge the gap between the rural people and the ones in the urban areas so that it looks like it's from the village to the clinic rather than waiting for people to come to the hospital first and that's when the services begin. Services should begin from the homes or from where the people are, because that's where the real burden of healthcare services is. And if we can work together as governments and private sector to bridge the gap, it's going to get better and better. I do not see a situation where it would get worse. I believe that we are on the right track as Africa, and we already have examples to see. We have what has happened in Nigeria, in the Kaduna state. We can see Rwanda as an example. Cote d'Ivoire has had an example with drone technology as well. So we need to just look at what we have done in other various countries within Africa and keep improving, though we cannot copy-paste what has happened in Rwanda and put it in Kenya, but we can learn from the situation of how the drones have been used to say, take vaccines to people's homes and use that to a political will as well. As I said, the governments have to be involved.
1: Gentlemen,
0: Thank you.
1: thank you very much for being a part of this discussion. But that's all we have time for on this edition of Talk Africa. A big thank you to my guests, Dr. Theophilus Wangata, a general physician, and with me here in studio, David Wanjohi, a senior software engineer at Malaika, a pioneering digital maternal tech health startup based in Kenya. Remember, you can be a part of this conversation online through our social media handles on Facebook and X. You can also catch the show on our YouTube playlist. Do keep the conversation going and join us again next week for more Talk Africa.

0: Tehran says Washington has responded to Iran's peace proposal. The plan sets a 30-day deadline for the U.S. to end a naval blockade. And despite the Israel-Lebanon ceasefire, another exchange of rockets and missiles, the IDF ordering more towns, people to evacuate from southern Lebanon. Plus, the Middle East conflict weighing on the minds of American voters. Midterms are 6 months away, with President Trump's approval ratings in decline. Hello, and thanks for joining us. I'm Diego Laje in Washington, D.C. We begin with the Middle East conflict. Tehran demands a 30-day deadline for Washington to end its blockade of Iranian ports. And it says the U.S. must, quote, choose between an impossible military operation or a bad deal with Iran, unquote. CGTN's Hassan Kevani reports from the city of Yazd in central Iran.
1: Both sides say the ball is in the other's court. In its latest response delivered through Pakistani mediator, Iran states that primary focus for Tehran is bringing an end to the war. According to Tasnim News Agency, which is close to the Islamic Revolution Guards Corps, Iran's 14-point proposal covers a range of issues, including guarantees of non-aggression, the withdrawal of U.S. military forces from areas around Iran, the lifting of the naval blockade, the release of Iran's frozen assets, payment of compensation, the removal of sanctions, an end to hostilities on all fronts, including in Lebanon, and the establishment of a new mechanism for the Strait of Hormuz. The main point of contention between Iran and the U.S. appears to be nuclear enrichment, specifically Iran's stockpile of over 400 kilograms of 60% enriched uranium, a red line Tehran shows no willingness to cross. This stance has only hardened, specifically after the second round of talks in Islamabad was called off for a variety of reasons. Iran has since issued strongly worded warnings. Iran declares it will not give in to American aggressions and attaches no importance to U.S. threats. Meanwhile, the IRGC has warned that if Iran is attacked again, it will target its key oil and gas facilities across Arab countries in the Persian Gulf in a manner that would effectively halt their crude export. For now, Tehran says it will maintain control of the Strait of Hormuz, considering it as a kind of winning card.
0: Hassan Kevani reporting there. Iran says the U.S. has responded to its peace proposal and that it's new, that it's under review, I should say. The foreign ministry says Iran's focus is on the details related to ending the war in the region, including Lebanon. Now, for more analysis, let's bring in H.A. Hellier. He's a senior associate fellow at the Royal United Services Institute and the Center for American Progress. H.A., great to have you. Great having you. Why do the latest diplomatic proposals keep failing?
2: Thank you very much for having me. I think they keep failing because the gap remains really wide. I think the American administration has rather maximalist demands, and I think the Iranians also have very maximalist demands. And there hasn't been any trust really built between them. One can discuss as to why that's the case, but I think it definitely is the case. And as long as you have a complete lack of appreciation of what the regime in Iran is actually willing to do, how far it's willing to go by the U.S. side, I think that we're going to keep seeing this gap. In this regard, the reason why this war took place, I think, in the first place was a complete lack of proper appreciation in Washington, what it would take in order to get the Iranians to fold. There was not going to be a capitulation event. There was not going to be a shock and awe of a magnitude, of any magnitude, that was going to

0: sort of bring the Iranian regime to the negotiation table and surrender. And unfortunately, it seems that there were more than a few in Washington who thought that would be the case. And as long as you have this mismatch in terms of assessments of what the other side actually is, I think it's going to be very difficult to get successful negotiations underway.
1: Iranians are issuing warnings. The U.S. is issuing warnings. Position seems to be both sides very far away. Are we past a point of de-escalation?
0: No, I don't think so. I think that what you have are both sides very interested in finding a way not to go back to war for, you know, reasons that are specific to them. I mean, it's not, unfortunately, a common set of reasons in this regard, but it does mean that they are looking for ways to avoid returning to war. That's a good thing. That means that they're going to keep on trying to find ways around this. But there is a time limit. And I don't mean the time limit is 30 days or 2 weeks or whatever it is. What I mean is that structurally speaking, you can't keep on kicking the can down the road and expect there to be a new outcome. There's going to have to be some sort of change. And it could mean that, you know, one side retreats and the other side claims victory, or both sides claim victory, whatever it is. But you're not going to be able to simply freeze everything and hope that that's the way that it'll work itself out. You can't have, you know, a blockade indefinitely in the Strait of Hormuz without there being some sort of retaliation by the Iranians elsewhere on either allies of the U.S. or
1: exactly.
0: Deben Mendeb in the Red Sea and so on.
1: Exactly. I want to talk about this, H.A., because it's not only two actors on the scenario right now. There's many actors. There are regional actors, and maybe they're really preparing for something else behind the scenes right now. What do you think is going on with other actors in the region?
0: Well, I'm not sure who you're referring to, but we certainly know that the Israelis, for example, have made it very clear that they expect the war to resume at some point, so they're ready for that. When it comes to others in the region, I don't think they're waiting to see what the Americans do. I think they're trying to de-escalate in other ways. You've got this quartet of foreign ministers, the Turks, the Saudis, the Pakistanis, and the Egyptians really trying to push forward the process. You have a recognition, I think, more widely in the Gulf, that when this is all over, there'll have to be a new type of sets of relationships, because they don't think that the existing ones actually did the job. But they don't have consensus about what that means. I think they have a consensus only in that they have to reevaluate, but there's no consensus of what that means, which directions they're going to go. So things are still quite live. There's quite a lot of flux going on. I think people are not, I won't say being lulled into a false sense of security, but because the war isn't actually at peak intensity as it was a few weeks ago, I think there's the temptation for people to think that everything's, you know, kind of gone back to normal. It's not going back to normal. The Strait is still effectively closed. The Iranians are making sure that that remains the case. The Americans are continuing the blockade. This isn't back to normal. And at some point, something will burst if there isn't a success in the negotiations.
1: H.A. Hallier, thank you so much. Great having you. Jerusalem has issued new evacuation warnings in southern Lebanon for villages beyond areas currently occupied by Israeli soldiers. Israel says it's targeting Hezbollah fighters or facilities. Both the IDF and Hezbollah blame each other for violations of the ceasefire agreement. Jonathan Regev reports from Tel Aviv.
2: There's another siren in northern communities, probably due to a drone fired from Lebanon, which crossed into Israeli territory. It comes on the back of the evacuation
1: warship. On the same day, Moscow accused Ukraine of a drone attack on a nuclear plant lab in Zaporizhia, but no signs of damage to the site.

0: And in West Africa, a worsening security crisis for junta-led Mali. Reports that hooded men abducted a prominent government critic who played a significant role in the 2020 coup. This a day after the Malian army and Russian mercenaries surrendered their northern military base to armed rebels. It's the second major retreat of its kind in weeks. Still ahead, how the Iran war may shift America's upcoming elections. Plus, the stakes of a mega merger in Hollywood for both business and politics. Those stories right after this break.
1: You might think you are better informed in an information age. The fact is, people are more often misled by misinformation. You might think every voice is heard in a digital world. The fact is, many nations and peoples are still underrepresented. And data poverty shuts out many. We at CGTN are committed to transcending the information gap and the digital divide. CGTN, bridging nations and civilizations. CGTN, see the difference.
0: Welcome back. The U.S. midterm congressional election is just 6 months away. While many voters already know how they plan to cast their ballots, others are waiting.
2: The chapter of the conservative nonprofit Turning Point USA was berated for setting up shop here.
3: In my opinion, our campus is exercising our right to not allow people who we don't agree with on our campus.
4: Just because you don't agree with somebody's opinion doesn't give you the right to silence them. You have some people just calling people fascists. Nothing is getting done right now.
2: For many on both sides of the political spectrum, the stakes in this country and in this year's midterm congressional elections feel higher than ever.
5: I would say it's pretty polarized right now and torn. And I think that's another important issue too, is how can we come back together to agree on things? But I think it's not a good climate right now.
2: Many voters have made up their minds on how they plan to vote in November. But even if they haven't, everyone is evaluating their choices through the lens of their top issues.
6: Get out of here!
2: Like, for example, the Trump administration's immigration crackdown.
7: There are absolutely better ways to do that. Doesn't have to be what it is.
8: Like, the inflation, it's getting really bad. Like, my opinion, like, there's lots of things happening that are kind of unnecessary, and we're kind of paying the price for it. It's really hard for a lot of people to survive right now.
5: I think, like, the housing crisis is a big issue, and people who, like, just homelessness in general.
2: Polls show the Democratic Party is in the driver's seat when it comes to the midterm elections. A new Emerson College survey shows Democrats have a 10 percentage point lead over Republicans on a generic congressional ballot, a gain of 3 points over last month.
9: The motion is adopted.
2: Congressional midterms in the U.S. are often a referendum on the party in power, in this case, the Republicans. And some think those in charge now have leaned too heavily on distractions rather than what affects them most.
10: I don't know. I just feel like it's got people's minds wrapped up on things that are like shouldn't be important to them, like things that they shouldn't deal with and things that the people in office should be dealing with.
2: Some experts believe the war in Iran and how it's felt in people's pocketbooks will tell the tale in November.
11: I think those are two big factors. What is the sort of general state of the economy, as well as, yes, what are the impacts of the war?
2: Individual rights and freedoms are paramount to others.
3: You have a voice. You have avenues to get your voice out there. We have to do that, and it has to be now. We have no other options.
2: Midterm elections, when the presidency is not on the ballot, often see many voters stay on the sidelines. This year, with passions swirling, may well be different.
0: Discovery and Paramount Skydance to join together have been approved by shareholders, but consumers have sued to stop it. The deal would combine major film studios, television networks, and streaming platforms under one umbrella. And the suit says that they would lead to higher prices and fewer choices. CGTN's Edistian Shan has details.
12: Warner Brothers Discovery shareholders have approved a proposed merger with

0: Paramount Skydance, valued at around $110 billion, one of the largest media deals in history. But it still requires regulatory approval and is already facing its first legal challenge in California, alleging violations of antitrust law.
1: They're getting antitrust approval from a Justice Department that should never give them approval for it. They're counting on that, and they're counting on it because the Ellisons are close friends and backers of Donald Trump.
0: More than 4,000 filmmakers and actors have signed a letter urging California's attorney general to block the merger, warning it could
2: petition fairness. We don't want to lose jobs. We want to protect creative freedoms. So all these things we have to pay attention to and watch what's going to happen with this merger. And the regulators will carefully vet it and really look at these issues.
0: The prospect of consolidation is also raising alarms among industry workers at a time when jobs in Hollywood are already under pressure.
3: Almost inevitably, when there's a big merger like this, the workforce is reduced. It's a way to cut costs. It's a way to increase cost efficiency for these organizations and maybe boost up the stock value.
0: Protests are even playing out on the streets of Hollywood.
4: But it's also about what media consolidation does to consumers. It results in higher prices, fewer choices, less creativity.
0: What began as a high-stakes bidding battle has turned into a complex global regulatory test. This is not just a studio merger. It's a collision of vast media ecosystems spanning film, television, and competing streaming platforms. On one side, HBO Max and Discovery Plus. On the other, Paramount Plus and international ventures like Sky Showtime. And with U.S. regulators reviewing the deal first, authorities in Europe and the U.K. are expected to follow, meaning this fight over the future of Hollywood could play out for months to come. It is Tian Shan, CGTN, Los Angeles.
5: Japan's prime minister says the constitution needs to change with the times. She made her comments on Sunday, Constitution Memorial Day. The document was adopted after the end of World War II, 79 years ago. It forbids the country from having what it calls war potential. Tens of thousands of people have rallied in Tokyo, calling on officials to honor that provision. Bai Chunyang reports.
6: Tens of thousands of people gathered in Tokyo, calling for the protection of the country's pacifist constitution. Participants expressed deep concern over what they described as a dangerous shift away from Japan's post-war commitment to peace. Many voiced opposition to rising defense spending, the expansion of military capacities, and ongoing discussions about revising the constitution.
7: There is absolutely no need to revise the Constitution now. I believe the Takaichi administration is aiming to amend Article 9 of the Constitution by explicitly recognizing the self-defense forces and promoting military expansion. Such actions would only heighten international tensions, especially with neighboring countries in Asia, and increase the risk of war. For these reasons, I strongly oppose any move toward constitutional revision.
8: Under Article 9, Japan has at least in principle maintained its identity as a peaceful nation. It upheld a ban on exporting lethal weapons, an extension of the post-war commitment that Japan must never again go to war. These long-standing principles are now being fundamentally eroded. I believe the push to allow weapon exports is part of a broader shift. The Takaichi administration is steering the country toward a path that enables war. This is something we must absolutely not accept.
9: I hope the Takaichi administration steps down as soon as possible. Its push toward military expansion is deeply regrettable and should never have happened. I strongly call for its resignation and for an immediate halt to militarization. At a time when many children are still living in poverty, I hope they would stop allocating large sums of public funds to military spending. I urge the government not to use taxpayers' money for military expansion.
5: Coming up, amid concerns that artificial intelligence will destroy jobs, we travel to Hangzhou to see how AI could also encourage growth. Details after this break.
10: Profiles of industry movers and shakers, tech mavericks, and policymakers. We drill down on their success. We ask how they set strategy.

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Real talk, real business. 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

0: Welcome back. AI is dramatically reshaping the global job market. While it is eliminating some jobs, it's creating others. CGTN's Yang Chengxi reports on one of the new AI professions.
1: This is one of China's newest occupations, and a critical one as the country accelerates its push to develop the AI sector. In 2021, China's Ministry of Human Resources and Social Security officially issued the National Occupational Skill Standards for AI trainers. Xu Shan recently earned a Level 3 certificate. She works as a coordinator for a team developing AI-powered software for business data analysis.
2: I just need to put forward a strategic analysis request, and it can break it down into multiple steps, like a seasoned analyst with years of industry experience, ultimately generating a data report that used to be accessible only to senior management, even CEOs.
1: As you can imagine, data accuracy is the lifeline of these AI-generative reports. She says she works closely with a team of programmers to train the underlying models. She doesn't write the codes herself, but studying for the AI trainer certification has changed how she approached the job.
2: When you're building a process
1: that helped draft the national standards for AI training specialists, it says the certification curriculum is continuously updated to keep pace with industry needs.
3: We are introducing new modules like prompt engineering to teach users how to write high-quality instructions for AI. We are also moving away from just focusing on algorithm tuning toward problem solving, specifically by teaching students how to build and deploy AI agents.
1: It remains to be seen how the broader market will value the new certification in the long run. But for now, this emerging profession reflects China's vision for the future, one where the AI industry is powered by a new breed of specialized talent. Yang Chengxi, CGTN, Hangzhou, Zhejiang Province.
0: My colleague Mike Walter hosts a new podcast series called The New Box Office. In a recent episode, he spoke to Stu Levi about the growing influence of Asian comics on the U.S. film market. Levi is a producer and founder of the media company Tokyo Pop.
4: From your perspective, what lessons can Hollywood and global industries learn from the international success that you've seen?
5: My view is that Hollywood is step-by-step learning the lessons of the success of manga and anime because the generation of Hollywood storytellers that's now becoming popular actually grew up reading manga, watching anime, playing Chinese video games. So they have more exposure and more influence from these mediums than the former generations of Hollywood storytellers and filmmakers. So in this regard, there already is a movement, there are already inroads to Hollywood. The obstacle that remains, in my view, is kind of the gatekeeping side. So the executive suite, where distribution, financing, still is very focused on, say, American storytelling. It's rare that they're open-minded to something that might feel very foreign to them. And I think over time, we're going to see, especially as hits like K-pop Demon Hunters or Genshin Impact, these type of stories, the more that they succeed, Demon Slayer from Japan, these types of stories' success will influence the executive suite as well and allow Hollywood to take bets on stories from Asia.
0: And that's the world today. I'm Diego Laje. Remember, for more news anytime, you can visit our website, cgtn.com.

There's an ethnic group of people living in China where almost every family is skilled in working with silver. People all around the globe love this precious material, but these people cannot imagine their lives without it. Silver accompanies every stage of their lives. We travel to this beautiful Guizhou province to learn more about working with silver and all that is behind it.

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2: 杨光斌 comes from a well-known family of silversmiths. He started learning the art of making silverware from his father when he was 13. By the age of 15, he had become a silversmith in his own right. He has been practicing the craft for over 40 years now, developing a high level of skill in a wide range of traditional silverworking techniques. These include smelting,casting, welding, and knotting. His silverware is especially noted for the diversity of its designs and its elaborate craftsmanship.

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2: For many centuries, the Miao people were constantly on the move, migrating from place to place. So it was convenient to be able to carry all their wealth with them. Thus, they developed the custom of converting all their possessions into silver, melting it down, weaving it into threads, forging it into ornaments, and adorning their clothing with it. Because of this, it's often said of the Miao people that they wrap themselves in silver.
1: 杨老师，这个帽子真的是就很壮观，像其实这个有点像牛角，哎，
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0: 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In essence, it is a repository of the social and historical memory.
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3: Wu Shuiken's exquisite craftsmanship embellishes the attire of the Miao people. Not only that, it records the history of the Miao ethnic group. When Wu Shuiken is working on a piece, he takes his time over every single detail. Such diligence is rooted in his belief that his work is preserving his people's history and traditions.
4: I think it's really fascinating when I look at these plates, like each of them has got some really special story or a special animal that Miao people really like. When we tell a story, we just do it orally or we show the video, but in their culture, they would take these stories that they really treasure in their heart and they put them on their clothes. And every time a person walks, all those stories and that history follows along.
1: This is 七年一个人骑个七年，他是七年送主，祝福自家都子子孙孙很多的这个样子。
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3: The name Shuiken literally means rooted in water. So it's no coincidence that he likes to use water themes in his work. For example, by combining water with dragon, he creates a dragon boat, which is a fond memory of his hometown.
1: This is a 农场，一帆风顺。
0: 听说他还有专利是吧？
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3: The Miao silversmith's art is usually passed down from father to son. However, Wu Shuiken's own son decided to follow a different path. Even so, he's active in promoting the culture of his hometown.Albeit in another field. These days, his son is busy promoting a rural basketball league. He's been very successful so far, with millions of people following the games online. Miao cultural symbols featured
1: my 的阿些太公他们就是说，就是这把手艺能够学到了，不能往外传。你城外就是有更多人知道这个，怕抢你再开网吧，
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0: It's sad that their silverware is to the Miao people what a drop of water to the ocean. After many generations of being passed down in a family, the silver jewelry and ornaments owned by a young Miao woman can amount to a sizable collection.
1: 我发现啊，在其他的地方，主要是男生会可能做这些仪器，对吧？
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0: You know, it's really interesting. Every time when you look at the, you know, a piece of art, and when you know that it's there's like a girl or like a woman behind it, you feel like there's that warmth to it, and I really enjoy it.

The Miao people celebrate many festivals and traditional activities. On such occasions, the young women dress up in their finest silverware. It's been said that together they resemble a gathering of beautiful silver phoenixes.

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1: 太棒了！哇 ，This is actually beautiful, like the love story. They're mirrored.
3: The process of forging male silverware is highly complex. Typically, completing a single piece involves more than 30 steps. The work can be exhausting. Long Ming Fang is one of the few female male silversmiths. While she learns the craft from
0: 一幅画。
3: Miao silver designs often depict animals and plants, as well as episodes from Miao legends. Whatever the subject, every one of them reflects the Miao people's deep love for nature. Through their silver wares, they express their respect for and celebration of the beauty around them.
0: 现在这个社会在变嘛，啊，人思想也在改变，所以我是说，觉得做一些，比较独特一点的。嗯，因为现在的人他。

我的喵 people, their silverware is part of a glorious tradition passed down for centuries. For others, it offers a glimpse of the richness and beauty of Miao heritage.

Facing the unknown is always difficult. In a world in turmoil, it's easy to lose orientation. But when the storms come, we have to see the possibilities. Reinvent. 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

0: Lebanon ceasefire, another exchange of rockets and missiles. The IDF ordering more townspeople to evacuate from southern Lebanon. Plus, the Middle East conflict weighing on the minds of American voters. Midterms are 6 months away with President Trump. Conflict. Tehran demands a 30-day deadline for Washington to end its blockade of Iranian ports. And it says the U.S. must, quote, choose between an impossible military operation or a bad deal with Iran, end of quote. CGTN's Ehsan Kevani reports from the city of Yazd in central Iran.
1: Both sides say the ball is in the other's court. In its latest response delivered through Pakistani mediator, Iran states that primary focus for Tehran is bringing an end to the war, according to Tasnim News Agency, which is close to the Islamic Revolution Guard Corps. Iran's 14-point proposal covers a range of issues, including guarantees of establishment of a new mechanism for the Strait of Hormuz. The main point of contention between Iran and the U.S. appears to be nuclear enrichment, specifically Iran's stockpile of over 400 kilograms of 60% enriched uranium, a red line Tehran shows no willingness to cross. This stance has only hardened, specifically after the second round of talks in Islamabad was called off for a variety of reasons. Iran has since issued strongly worded warnings. Iran declares it will not give in to American aggressions and attaches no importance to U.S. threats. Meanwhile, the IRGC has warned that if Iran is attacked again, it will target its key oil and gas facilities across Arab countries in the Persian Gulf in a manner that would effectively halt their crude export. For now, Tehran says it will maintain control of the Strait of Hormuz, considering it as a kind of winning card.
0: Iran says the U.S. has responded to its peace proposal and that its new

0: that it's under review, rather. The foreign ministry says Iran's focus is on the details related to ending the war in the region, including Lebanon. For some analysts, we spoke to H.A. Hellier. He's a senior associate fellow at the Royal United Services Institute. I asked him why diplomatic proposals keep failing.
1: I think the American administration has rather maximalist demands, and I think the Iranians also have very maximalist demands. And there hasn't been any trust really built between them. One can discuss as to why that's the case, but I think it definitely is the case. And as long as you have a complete lack of appreciation of what the regime in Iran is actually willing to do, how far it's willing to go. But there is a time limit. And I don't mean the time limit is 30 days or 2 weeks or whatever it is. What I mean is that structurally speaking, you can't keep on kicking the can down the road and expect there to be a new outcome. There's going to have to be some sort of change. And it could mean that, you know, one side retreats and the other side claims victory, both sides claim victory, whatever it is. But you're not going to be able to simply freeze everything and hope that that's the way that it'll work itself out.
0: Our thanks to H.A. Hellier. Jerusalem has issued new evacuation warnings in southern Lebanon for villages beyond areas currently occupied by Israeli soldiers. Israel supports from Tel Aviv.
2: There's another siren in northern communities, probably due to a drone fired from Lebanon, which crossed into Israeli territory. It comes on the back of the evacuation orders for 11 villages, most of them north of the Litani River, meaning this is not an area where the ground forces are operating, but Israel suspects that this is the area where Hezbollah launches its drones from, and therefore Israel is constant sirens on the Israeli side, constant strikes on the Lebanese side. I can tell you that there's a major feast, a traditional feast that's held every year at this time, and it was planned for tomorrow evening in Israel, but not far from the Lebanese border. That feast has now been canceled due to the concern that the presence of thousands of people at the same place would be a trap for Hezbollah drones. So hostilities continuing at all times. Cessation of hostilities, at least for the moment, is nowhere to be seen.
0: Jonathan Regev reporting there from Tel Aviv. Ukrainian officials say that Russian drone and missile strikes have killed at least 10 people with dozens wounded. Odessa was among the areas hit, with attacks damaging homes and port infrastructure. This while Kyiv's reports that hooded men abducted a prominent government critic who played a significant role in the 2020 coup. This a day after the Malian army and Russian mercenaries surrendered a northern military base to armed rebels. It's the second major retreat of its kind in weeks. Still ahead, how the Iran war may shift America's upcoming elections, plus the stakes of mega merger in Hollywood.
3: You might think you are better informed in an information age. 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The fact is, many nations and peoples are still underrepresented. And data poverty shuts out many. We at CGTN are committed to transcending the information gap and the digital divide. 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
0: Welcome back. The U.S. midterm congressional election is just 6 months away. While many voters already know how they plan to cast their ballots, others are weighing a host of issues as they make up their minds. CGTN's Hendrik Zebrandy reports.
4: You are not welcome here. America.

0: America's sometimes in-your-face style of politics showed up the other day on this college campus. At Metropolitan State University of Denver, a local chapter of the conservative nonprofit Turning Point USA was berated for setting up shop here.
1: In my opinion, our campus is exercising our right to not allow people who we don't agree with on our campus.
2: Just because you don't agree with somebody's opinion doesn't give you the right to silence them. You have some people just calling people fascists. Nothing is getting done right now.
0: For many on both sides of the political spectrum, the stakes in this country and in this year's midterm congressional elections feel higher than ever.
3: I would say it's pretty polarized right now and torn. And I think that's another important issue, too, is how can we come back together to agree on things? But I think it's not a good climate right now.
0: Many voters have made up their minds on how they plan to vote in November, the Trump administration's immigration crackdown.
4: There are absolutely better ways to do that. Doesn't have to be what it is.
5: Like the inflation, it's getting really bad. Like my opinion, like there's lots of things happening that are kind of unnecessary and we're kind of paying the price for it. It's really hard for a lot of people to survive right now.
3: I think like the housing crisis is a big issue and people who like just homelessness in general.
0: Polls show the Democratic Party is in the driver's seat when it comes to the midterm elections. A new Emerson College survey shows Democrats have a 10 percentage point lead over Republicans on a generic congressional ballot.
6: People's minds wrapped up on things that are like shouldn't be important to them, like things that they shouldn't deal with and things that the people in office should be dealing with.
0: Some experts believe the war in Iran and how it's felt in people's pocketbooks will tell the tale in November.
7: I think those are two big factors. What is the sort of general state of the economy, as well as, yes, what are the impacts of the war?
0: Individual rights and freedoms are paramount to others.
1: You have a voice. You have avenues to get your voice out there. We have to do that, and it has to be now. We have no other options.
0: Midterm elections, when the presidency is not on the ballot, often see many voters stay on the sidelines. This year, with passions swirling, may well be different. Hendrick Sobrandy, CGTN, Denver.
8: A merger of two giant American media companies could reshape the industry. Plans for Warner Brothers Discovery and Paramount Skydance to join together have been approved by shareholders, but consumers have sued to stop it. The deal would combine major film studios, television networks, and streaming platforms under one umbrella, and the suit says that would lead to higher prices and fewer choices. CGTN's Edison Shan has details.
9: Warner Brothers Discovery is the largest media deals in history, but it still requires regulatory approval and is already facing its first legal challenge in California, alleging violations of antitrust law.
10: They're getting antitrust approval from a Justice Department that should never give them approval for it. They're counting on it.
9: Of consolidation is also raising alarms among industry workers at a time when jobs in Hollywood are already under pressure.
11: Almost inevitably, when there's a big merger like this, the workforce is reduced. It's a way to cut costs. It's a way to increase cost efficiency for these organizations and maybe boost up the stock value.
9: Protests and Discovery Plus, on the other, Paramount Plus and international ventures like Sky Showtime. And with U.S. regulators reviewing the deal first, authorities in Europe and the U.K. are expected to follow, meaning this fight over the future of Hollywood could play out for months to come. It is Tian Shan, CGTN, Los Angeles.
8: Japan's prime minister says the constitution needs to change with the times. She made her comments on Sunday, Constitution Memorial Day. The document was adopted after the end of World War II, 79 years ago. It forbids the country from having what it calls war potential. Tens of thousands of people have rallied in Tokyo, calling on officials to honor that provision. Bai Chunyang reports.
12: Tens of thousands of people gathered in Tokyo, calling for the protection of the country's pacifist constitution. Participants expressed deep concern over what they described as a dangerous shift away from Japan's post-war commitment to peace. Many voiced opposition to rising defense spending, the expansion of military capacities, and ongoing discussions about revising the Constitution.
13: There is absolutely no

0: need to revise the Constitution now. I believe the Takaichi administration is aiming to amend Article 9 of the Constitution by explicitly recognizing the self-defense forces and promoting military expansion. Such actions would only heighten international tensions, especially with neighboring countries in Asia, and increase the risk of war. For these reasons, I strongly oppose any move toward constitutional revision.
1: Under Article 9, Japan has at least in principle maintained its identity as a peaceful nation. It upheld a ban on exporting lethal weapons, an extension of the post-war commitment that Japan must never again go to war. These long-standing principles are now being fundamentally eroded. I believe the push to allow weapon exports is part of a broader shift. The Takaichi administration is steering the country toward a path that enables war. This is something we must absolutely not accept.
2: I hope the Takaichi administration steps down as soon as possible. Its push toward military expansion is deeply regrettable and should never have happened. I strongly call for its resignation and for an immediate halt to militarization.
3: We have an expanded view on global business and how it covers, influences, or relates to the whole world. Global Business, only on CGTN.

The world's currencies are more connected than ever before. The mechanisms that drive the economy are universal. Money moves markets. We explain these trends and show you how the cash in your pocket can have a wide-reaching effect. Because money makes the world go round.

0: Welcome back. AI is reshaping the global job market. While it is eliminating some jobs, it's creating others. CGTN's Yang Chengxi reports on one of the new AI professions.
1: This is one of China's newest occupations, and a critical one as the country accelerates its push to develop the AI sector. In 2021, China's Ministry of Human Resources and Social Security officially issued the National Occupational Skill Standards for AI trainers. Xu Shan recently earned a Level 3 certificate. She works as a coordinator of
2: multiple steps, like a seasoned analyst with years of industry experience, ultimately generating a data report that used to be accessible only to senior management, even CEOs.
1: As you can imagine, data accuracy is the lifeline of these AI-generative reports. She says she works closely with a team of programmers to train the underlying models. She doesn't write the codes herself, but studying for the AI trainer certification has changed how she approached the job.
3: When you're
2: building a product like this, you have to understand the brain behind it. Earning the certificate gave me a much clearer grasp of AI logic and accuracy. It allows me to bridge the gap with our technical teams, which significantly cuts down on communication friction.
1: But in AI, changes come quick. After the generative AI boom of late 2022, the industry's requirements have shifted swiftly. A new trend called vibe coding is taking over, where developers use natural language to tell an AI system what they want, and it generates the code to make it happen. This means non-programmers like Xu Shan can dive a bit deeper into product development.
2: In the past, a product iteration might take 3 months or even a year. But using this vibe coding approach, we've been able to build out entire pages and features in just 2 weeks. As you can see, the results are quite impressive.
1: The company she works for, Lingyang, is among the enterprises that helped draft the national standards for AI training specialists. It says the certification curriculum is continuously updated to keep pace with industry needs.
4: We are introducing new modules like prompt engineering to teach users how to...
5: Alan is a member of the EBATS Club in London. The club is one of many that hold classes and practice sessions designed for elderly players. Having played table tennis as a younger man, Alan took up the sport again after being diagnosed with Parkinson's.
6: I think any form of exercise is very good for Parkinson's. I think this is very good because it improves the reflexes and improves the movement. It's not like having to play tennis where you've got to chase around a large court. Here you're moving in a restricted space and it actually works very well. You've got to keep the reflexes going, which is really important, I think, for Parkinson's.
5: 64-year-old Yvonne Hellman is another regular member. She says the social aspect of clubs like EBATS are almost as important

0: as the health benefits.
1: It's always fun. It's fast. People don't take it too seriously. There's always something you can learn. It's sociable as well. I can play against my son, who's kind of 30. I can play against someone who's a lot older. I think anyone can play, so it's very inclusive.
2: Extend the arm. Forehand middle. Extend the arm. You see? I'm pushing through like this. Middle of the bat. Middle of the ball.
0: Why do you think it's so popular amongst elderly players?
2: I think it's something that anyone can do at any age. It's good for their fitness, it's good for their brain, their mental health, and they just love coming and they love competing even at this age. It's very tactical, it's very fast, you have very little time when you're playing, so you need to think sometimes in 0.3 to 0.5 seconds. There's a lot of
0: speed. Because we get old because we stop playing, and the proof of that quote can certainly be found here at the EBATS Club with these players, showing that table tennis is the ideal pastime for a more healthy and a more enjoyable old age. Michael Papak, CGTN, London.
3: My colleague Mike Walter hosts a new quality of filmmaking in China. Fan Ostrom was also the president of the American Society of Cinematographers.
4: What type of filmmaking are you seeing, and who's catching your eye there in China?
5: Well, this interesting enough is a huge variety of films in China at the moment. There is the smaller, intimate film that deals with, you know, personal drama. And then, of course, there is the incredible, you know, canvas of A Wandering Earth, which is a very strong science fiction film with huge production values. So I think at the moment it's interesting to see in China that there is quite a variety of films that are being made, like I said, on the personal level and then also on the large entertainment scale that they are attempting to do here. Note also that there are obviously a large number of so-called battle movies, which are heroic movies. That is always a fare that seems to be coming back here quite frequently. But it's not the only thing out there. I think there are some very serious movie makers at the moment making very interesting films here in China.
3: And that's The World Today. I'm Diego Laje.

0: historical European martial arts meets Chinese traditional martial arts here, learning from one another. Historical medieval battle become a sport fueled by passion. Now, let's get Kung Fu Wise. As a trading port in 1843, Shanghai became part of the global economy, and its growth shows how much China has been connected to the rest of the world. Martial arts here also evolved and pick up on the global influences, so I'm really curious to see how it changed, and I want to explore more.
1: Oh, it's here.
0: Today I'm going to visit a martial art with a long history and strong tradition.
1: Like two different styles or?
2: We use the same weapon, but we different style. Mm-hmm. He is German style and I am Italian.

0: Hey, I know you are Italian.
1: Cool, cool. So what are the differences like between the two approaches?
0: He used German type.
1: So let's say like that the German use a lot of kind of like swings motion, but the Italian use more of kind of like stabbing.
0: Stabbing kind of and keep distance, defensing. Let's some practicing.

0: in court.
1: That is the point, because as time passing, those type of weapons were not developed to kill each other, but it was all about winning in modern fencing. They're using those three different type of swords. So with the rapier, yeah, so you can target all the body. When you got the small sword, actually you can only use the upper part, and the same with the saber, you can only use the upper part, but you can also use those kind of swinging motions. So modern fencing is really kind of like developed in a quite different direction, but very interesting and very fun to play.
2: Wow, what are you doing?
0: I'm watching Chinese martial arts. All this is technique about using Chang Dao in 17th century, like this. Mm. Very different from European longsword.
1: Mm, yes. And you also have so many documents about this Western, yeah, all the, you know, German, Italian documents.
0: This is Zweihau in Germany, down longsword. We call it a helicopter.
1: Helicopter.
0: Yes. Helicopter, yes, helicopter.
1: We're kind of on the opposite side, you know, because I'm a European looking more into Chinese martial art, and you are a Chinese person who's looking more into the medieval European. So it's kind of like bridging in between those two cultures. I think it's incredibly important. Yeah.
0: Yes, yes. Let us go to see some practice.
1: Cool. Looking forward.
0: This is Ming Dynasty clothes. Wow. In our practicing, we need to wear this. Okay. 好的，那么今天我们先大家互相行礼啊，好，抱拳啊，好，那么下面我们先做一些基本的热身动作 ，first， 到这个位置，第一步 ，one， 啊 ，two，two，three， 来，一，二，三，四，
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1: this training is clear to see how they got inspired by the HEMA training while substituting European longsword with Chinese blades in order to maintain this combat spirit and principle into this approach.
3: 大家知道形意这个枪和刀拼法是不一样的，枪太长，特别大枪很长，而且的话惯性很大，你很难控制，所以劈枪其实动作很小的，但是它力度呢靠前冲，明白吧？靠步伐前冲，这个枪是在这里边，看到吧？然后枪尖朝上，大，借脚的力量，我们中国武术讲什么？劲从脚起，你的力量应该是从脚出来。Follow me. One, two. 1, 2. 很好。
1: After experiencing the Sima practice and discussing with teacher Yuan about those ancient manuscripts, it's fascinating to see how those ancient practices, once meant for life and death situation, were revived and reshaped into a modern combat system. It feels like a bridge that connects different eras and cultures, and it's a reminder that history is not just something we talk about. It's something that we can bring back to life and learn from even after centuries.

Those Western architectures all around the city are telling a story of how the past is influencing the present of this multicultural city. It's

A unique blend between old and new, west and east, coming together. And to me, those places always felt very special because they reminded me of places where I grew up back in Europe when I was a kid. So when I came here in Shanghai, I had to move into one of these beautiful old Shanghainese lane houses. So in the beginning for me, it was a little bit difficult as an Italian to find decent coffee because it was not really a major thing here in Shanghai 12 years ago. But slowly, I could see how the coffee culture really influences here, showing also this kind of special blend between West and East. And nowadays, you can find so many coffee shops. Actually, I believe that Shanghai is the city in the world with the most coffee shops. And here we are in front of Wukang Mansion, a landmark built over 100 years ago, and it's one of the first building apartments built in Shanghai. And as you can see, so many people come here every day to experience its beauty. Since I'm here in Shanghai, I really need to go to visit the school of one of the most popular masters here in China. His name is Master Battaglia, and he's a foreigner who's been teaching here over 15 years. So I really need to check out what he's doing. Wow. Look at his motion, so fluid, and wow. This is really the master I was looking for. And I must admit, he's incredibly handsome.

0: And then lift it a little bit, yeah?
1: Yes.
0: So there is this.
1: Go back a little bit, yes. Good.
2: Bai Sifu who truly loved Chinese culture is learning Chinese and calligraphy through his wife, and together they're translating some of those old Kung Fu books to bring back some of those principles to Europe. And his wife, not disrespect, but is truly my type. So I'm here with Sifu Paolo Chilelli, which is the school partner of Master Battaglia. They run together the Absolute Kung Fu in Shanghai. So let's dig out a little bit. How are things going here?
3: Nice question. Honestly, really, he opened the school. And I take part in this project later. When from Wing Chun become we want to expand this idea, really something else. You have not only one style, but all the Kung Fu is a family. And Shanghai is a place where also the foreigner can come here and
4: teach Kung Fu.
3: Oh, of course, yes, the coffee. Yeah.
0: It's very multicultural.
3: Yes, very multicultural.
0: A lot of opportunities.
3: Exactly. So this is the power of Shanghai. Let me show all the activities that we have at the school. Really easy here.
2: So now I transform from the host, Kleber Battaglia, to Bai Sifu. This is called 6-12, like a clock. You need to replace the punch. One goes into 6, the other one goes into 12. 6 to 12. You see this cycle? So in the moment that I'm reaching out, the punch is both protecting going under, but at the same time, when he comes above, he's also protecting on top. So the punch has to go and keep the pressure through the person.
5: When I first met him back in 2011,
6: I was curious about how a foreigner, Italian, can teach Kung Fu here in China.
7: Most of it is more focused on the practical things. So the things that are more useful and that can actually be used in the real combat.
8: He can translate those mysterious kind of concept into a modern, like, very easy to understand way.
2: For me, Shanghai will always have

0: very special place into my heart because I came here 12 years ago, but the first 2 years were pretty tough because I was quite isolated. I didn't know anybody. But luckily, after 2 years, I moved in Chanlelu in the center of Shanghai. It's a really beautiful area with a lot of like trees and so many places that I discovered, and I met so many people. And especially I met other people doing other type of Kung Fu. And the place I was staying, it became a kind of a hub. And finally, we start to call it Battaglia's Hostel, because all those different masters came over, stay at my place, and we compare, discuss different martial arts. And I will always have fond memories of that place.
1: Not far from Shanghai, there are ancient water towns that bring me back in time, a time of ancient heroes, wuxia novels, and warriors using cold weapons in the battlefield. Wuhart is a German term that refers to a modern sport combat that utilizes those medieval armors to fight against each other. They use shields, swords, hammer. It's honestly quite brutal. And today, I'm gonna meet one of the organizers and the best players here. And one of these guys is named Kuma. So let's go to meet him.
0: Oh yes, I hear this song. Hey, Kuma.
2: Yeah, bye. Hey, my friend.
1: Xu Guoji, known as Kuma, has been competing in armor combat for 8 years and is one of the first athletes in China to take up the sport.
2: 对，今天我们是双休日，我们训练，后面还有好多选手来，带你看。嗨，你好，你好，嗨，你好。对，白师傅，白师傅。哇。你看一下这套。
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1: you feel invincible inside this pants.
0: In order to wear those kind of armors, you need to be really, really strong. Yeah.
3: Okay, to protect my heart. Yeah. Where's my weapon?
2: Yes! Seriously? Okay, get 拿把刀吧. Yeah!
3: All right.

0: This isn't an ancient battlefield. This is a modern sport called historical medieval battlefield, better known by German name, Wohlhardt, where the fighter go head to head into close combat wearing full protective armor.
1: 说一下基本的原理，就是脚丫在前，然后重心靠前，人在前出去，能轻出去，对，然后盾牌不要横着，横着会把自己视线给遮住，这个手这样，眼睛就能看出去了。
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2: Yeah.
1: Ready, fight. Yeah.
2: Yeah. 收紧，盾牌收紧，不要伸出去。Quickly, quickly. Higher.
0: Higher.
2: Very higher.
0: You see, this is the way that, in reality, they would use the weapon back then, because we watch too many movies, like people swinging swords.

0: at each other, but this is the real way that they were going to use it. You know, in Kung Fu, we always say that first comes bravery, then we have strength, and only third, we have techniques. They truly managed to embrace those fighting spirits of ancient times. Those guys are fierce and brave, and I love their slogan because it says, keep the war into the gaming's fans. So those guys might be there going at each other for 1 minute, but after that, they all go drinking together because their bonds just get stronger. That is the fighting spirit. Ready? Ready?
1: Yeah!

0: Those guys really go at each other. It's incredible. The amount of power they put into it. Wow.
1: 哇
0: ，This is your studio. Wow, so nice. So, how did you start to make those armors?
1: 那个时候是在2016年 ，HMB 邀我们去参加会议，然后那个会议就在米兰。
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1: 然后我们当初找的资料是我们的出金入币图。找到的这个明边军甲，然后盔甲它只是表面，我们是找到了好多考古资料，确认了里面的盔甲片，
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0: 哇 ，It's pretty unbelievable that they started to create out of nowhere, and it was the first time that they show to the world this Chinese design. They won the gold for a competition, which is incredibly amazing. This is the full process. They have a full piece of metal, then they draw the outline they want with the size and the different kind of holes, and then they use a special machine to cut it.And they will shave it slowly, hammering it.
1: 你这身是在你的老家罗马，
0: 罗马
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0: Wow, this is beautiful. The technology really developed because of the way that the back is shaped, because of the bones also, they have to interlace it in a different way. 这个是什么？
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2: You see, this is all metal on the inside,
0: but on the outside is all fulcrum. You see, also because of the rules of the modern sport, you see that is another example of how the armors need to adapt to the time, to the type of weapon, but also to the game's rules.

Near Kuma Training Center, there is this water town called Wuyuan. This place really reminds me of Venice, but with a typical Eastern flavor. This type of water town environment truly bring me back to my origin of Wing Chun, because those small boats, those alleys, truly work effectively for small motion like Wing Chun or Southern Kung Fu. But when it comes to Bullhurt, you need really wide motion, and it's more suitable for those kind of like battlefield arenas or modern sport combat. So I'm about to join a cold weapon combat game, wearing a gear and a specially designed sword, spear, shield, and bow. The players are going to choose a role and join up into it. I can tell that's not going to be really easy to do it. Pretty cool. I love the tiger. Come on. Oh! Oh, wow. That was pretty intense, but super fun, actually really fun. Didn't expect that. And, you know, it's really good. And the world evolved, so did the martial arts. Nowadays, no matter in the East or the West, they are a tool used for self-defense, sport combat, or entertainment. And this journey back to Shanghai for me was truly important because it reminded me why I fell in love with martial arts in the first place, for the endless possibilities, its fighting spirits, and the way it constantly evolved, always offering something new to be discovered.

I'm Kleber Battaglia, and I've been training martial arts for over 30 years. In this episode, we will enter the realm of Chinese martial arts. So there is so many things going on at the same time that an outsider cannot see. But when you cannot see and the things work very well, that is real Chinese Kung Fu.

0: Tehran says Washington has responded to Iran's peace proposal. The plan sets a 30-day deadline for the U.S. to end a naval blockade. And despite the Israel-Lebanon ceasefire, another exchange of rockets and missiles. The IDF orders more evacuations from southern Lebanon. Plus, the Middle East conflict weighing on the minds of American voters. Midterms are 6 months away, with President Trump's approval ratings in decline. Hello, and thanks for joining us. I'm Diego Laje in Washington, D.C. We begin with the Middle East conflict. Tehran demands a 30-day deadline for Washington to end its blockade of Iranian ports. And, in its own words, it's telling the U.S. to choose between an impossible military operation or a bad deal with Iran. Iran also says the U.S. has responded to its peace proposal under it, and it's under review, rather. CGTN's Hassan Kevani reports from the city of Yazd in central Iran.
1: Both sides say the ball is in the other's court. In its latest response delivered through Pakistani mediator, Iran states that primary focus for Tehran is bringing an end to the war, according to Tasnim News Agency, which is close to the Islamic Revolution Guards Corps. Iran's 14-point proposal covers a range of

0: issues, including guarantees of non-aggression, the withdrawal of U.S. military forces from areas around Iran, the lifting of the naval blockade, the release of Iran's frozen assets, payment of compensation, the removal of sanctions, and end to hostilities on all fronts, including in Lebanon, and the establishment of a new mechanism for the Strait of Hormuz. The main point of contention between Iran and the U.S. appears to be nuclear enrichment, specifically Iran's stockpile of over 400 kilograms of 60% enriched uranium, a red line Tehran shows no willingness to cross. This stance has only hardened, specifically after the second round of talks in Islamabad was called off for a variety of reasons. Iran has since issued strongly worded warnings. Iran declares it will not give in to American aggressions and attaches no importance to U.S. threats. Meanwhile, the IRGC has warned that if Iran is attacked again, it will target its key oil and gas facilities across Arab countries in the Persian Gulf in a manner that would effectively halt their crude export. For now, Tehran says it will maintain control of the Strait of Hormuz, considering it as a kind of winning card.
1: Ehsan Kevani reporting there. Jerusalem has issued new evacuation warnings in southern Lebanon for villages beyond areas currently occupied by Israeli soldiers. Israel says it's targeting Hezbollah fighters or facilities. Both the IDF and Hezbollah blame each other for violations of the ceasefire agreement. Jonathan Regev reports from Tel Aviv.
2: There's another siren in northern communities, probably due to a drone fired from Lebanon, which crossed into Israeli territory. It comes on the back of the evacuation orders for 11 villages, most of them north of the Litani River, meaning this is not an area where the ground forces are operating, but Israel suspects that this is the area where Hezbollah launches its drones from, and therefore Israel is planning to act over there. The terms of a possible ceasefire between Iran and the United States, one of them being a cessation of hostilities in Lebanon. For the moment, it's not even close to that. There are hostilities at all times on both sides of the border. It is true that they are usually contained to a certain area, not too far from the border itself, or not too far inside Lebanon from the area where the Israeli forces are operating. But inside those areas, it is complete war. Constant sirens on the Israeli side, constant strikes on the Lebanese side. I can tell you that there's a major feast, a traditional feast that's held every year at this time, and it was planned for tomorrow evening in Israel, but not far from the Lebanese border. That feast has now been canceled due to the concern that the presence of thousands of people at the same place would be a trap for Hezbollah drones. So hostilities continuing at all times. Cessation of hostilities, at least for the moment, is nowhere to be seen.
1: Jonathan Regev reporting from Tel Aviv. Ukrainian officials say that Russian drone and missile strikes have killed at least 10 people with dozens wounded. Odessa was among the areas hit, with attacks damaging homes and port infrastructure. This while Kyiv's forces launch attacks on Russian ports, including oil tankers and a warship. On the same day, Moscow accused Ukraine of a drone attack on a nuclear plant lab in Zaporizhia, but no signs of damage to the site. And in West Africa, a worsening security crisis for junta-led Mali. Reports that hooded men abducted a prominent government critic who played a significant role in the 2020 coup. This a day after the Malian army and Russian mercenaries surrendered a northern military base to armed rebels. It's the second major retreat of its kind in weeks. Still ahead, how the Iran war may shift America's upcoming elections, plus the stakes of a mega merger in Hollywood for both business and politics. These stories after this break.
3: You might think you are better informed in an information age. The fact is, people are more often misled by misinformation.

0: might think every voice is heard in a digital world, the fact is, many nations and peoples are still underrepresented.
1: Welcome back. Three people are dead following a viral outbreak on a cruise ship in the Atlantic. The WHO reports five suspected cases and one confirmed case of hantavirus. That's a spread by rodents, which can cause hemorrhagic fever. It happened on a ship traveling from Argentina to Cape Verde. Sunday marks 80 years since the start of the Tokyo trials. That's when 11 nations came together to prosecute Japanese military leaders for war crimes. Commemorations were held in China and Japan. In China's Nanjing, crowds paid tribute to the victims of the Nanjing massacre in a span of 6 weeks. That began in late 1937. Japanese forces killed more than 300,000 Chinese civilians and unarmed soldiers. Japan's prime minister has said again she wants to change the country's pacifist constitution. She made her comments on Sunday, which is also Japan's Constitution Memorial Day. The document was adopted after the end of World War II, 79 years ago. It forbids the country from having what it calls war potential. Tens of thousands of people have rallied in Tokyo, calling on officials to promote peace. By Chun Yang reports.
2: Tens of thousands of people gathered in Tokyo, calling for the protection of the country's pacifist constitution. Participants expressed deep concern over what they described as a dangerous shift away from Japan's post-war commitment to peace. Many voiced opposition to rising defense spending, the expansion of military capacities, and ongoing discussions about revising the constitution.
3: There is absolutely no need to revise the constitution now. I believe the Takaichi administration is aiming to amend Article 9 of the constitution by explicitly recognizing the self-defense forces and promoting military expansion. Such actions would only heighten international tensions, especially with neighboring countries in Asia, and increase the risk of war. For these reasons, I strongly oppose any move toward constitutional revision.
4: Under Article 9, Japan has at least in principle maintained its identity as a peaceful nation. It upheld a ban on exporting lethal weapons, an extension of the post-war commitment that Japan must never again go to war. These long-standing principles are now being fundamentally eroded. I believe the push to allow weapon exports is part of a broader shift. The Takaichi administration is steering the country toward a path that enables war. This is something we must absolutely not accept.
5: I hope the Takaichi administration steps down as soon as possible. Its push toward military expansion is deeply regrettable and should never have happened. I strongly call for its resignation and for an immediate halt to militarization. At a time when many children are still living in poverty, I hope they would stop allocating large sums of public funds to military spending. I urge the government not to use taxpayers' money for military expansion.
1: The U.S. midterm congressional election is just 6 months away. While many voters already know how they plan to cast their ballots, others are weighing a host of issues as they make their minds. CGTN's Hendrik Zebrandy reports.
6: You are not welcome here.
7: America's sometimes in-your-face style of politics showed up the other day on this college campus. At Metropolitan State University of Denver, a local chapter of the conservative nonprofit Turning Point USA was berated for setting up shop here.
8: In my opinion, our campus is exercising our right to not allow people who we don't agree with on our campus.
9: Just because you don't agree with somebody's opinion doesn't give you the right to silence them. You have some people just calling people fascists. Nothing is getting done right now.
7: For many on both sides of the political spectrum, the stakes in this country and in this year's midterm congressional elections feel higher than ever.
10: I would say it's pretty polarized right now and torn. And I think that's another important issue, too, is how can we come back together to agree on things? But I think it's not a good climate right now.
7: Many voters have made up their minds on how they plan to vote in November. But even if they haven't, everyone is evaluating their choices through the lens of their top issues.
11: Get out of here!
7: Like, for example, the Trump administration's immigration crackdown.
12: There are absolutely better ways to do that.

0: doesn't have to be what it is.
1: Like the inflation, it's getting really bad. Like my opinion, like there's lots of things happening that are kind of unnecessary and we're kind of paying the price for it. It's really hard for a lot of people to survive right now.
2: I think like the housing crisis is a big issue and people...
3: Congressional midterms in the U.S. are often a referendum on the party in power, in this case, the Republicans. And some think those in charge now have leaned too heavily on distractions rather than what affects them most.
4: I don't know. I just feel like it's got people's minds wrapped up on things that are like shouldn't be important to them, like things that they shouldn't deal with and things that the people in office should be dealing with.
3: Some experts believe the war in Iran and how it's felt in people's pocketbooks will tell the tale in November.
5: I think those are two big factors. What is the sort of general state of the economy, as well as, yes, what are the impacts of the war?
3: Individual rights and freedoms are paramount to others.
6: You have a voice. You have avenues to get your voice out there. We have to do that, and it has to be now. We have no other options.
3: Midterm elections, when the presidency is not on the ballot, often see many voters stay on the sidelines. This year, with passions swirling, may well be different. Hendrick Sobrandy, CGTN, Denver.
7: And for more on the issues at the top of the mind of voters here in the U.S., let's turn to Jaden Horan, a political analyst. Jaden, great having you. And first up, how much has redistricting reshaped the battlefield before a single vote is even cast?
8: Yeah, thank you for having me, Diego. It's really mid-cycle redistricting that is the phenomenon this election year. And I would say it has dramatically altered the battlefield, but with a caveat of only certain individual states, obviously the headlining states of California, Texas, and Virginia, and now my home state of Florida. But at the same time, you know, that is still being played out. And while it's altering state delegations, it's not really altering the electoral map and the electoral math, I'm sorry, and ultimately what voters will choose on. This is a off-year election where the party in power will likely lose. It's only happened once in the last 60 years that that law was defied, and that was back during the Iraq war. So, you know, the Republicans in the Trump administration are facing headwinds and the mathematical probability that they will lose seats. The question comes down to, this redistricting will eliminate Republican seats in certain states, Democrat seats in other states, but recent court rulings, along with individual states' new and changing electoral laws and early voting, also determines those things. And, you know, while obviously the Iran war is going on now, ultimately in the fall, when people come back from summer vacation, or when voters are going to pay attention to things, and that's also when early voting begins. So the issues at that moment become the item that voters pay attention to.
7: Jaden, I want to stay with this, because how do you think that the court decisions will affect, or will probably, better said, affect electoral outcomes?
8: Yeah, so I think we have a few different issues going on here. We obviously have the recent Supreme Court case relating to majority-minority districts and certain states being allowed to go back and reevaluate the criteria for whether race was an overabundant factor in their current seats. That could benefit Republicans. And I say could, because drawing seats that are more competitive in a wave election year going against the party in power is not a net benefit. Put simply, making a competitive seat in a state and more competitive seats in a state where you're likely to lose nationwide puts more seats at risk for Republicans. So it's not a net, but going back to your question, obviously the court rulings in something like Virginia, where we have a 10-1 electoral map that was passed by voters and legislature and the governor, is now stayed by the Supreme Court there pending litigation. The outcome of that will obviously shift 4 seats to Democrats in a year where, you know, Democrats are currently up 5.7% as of today, mm-hmm. where they could end up getting 11 to

0: 12 seats, four seats certainly make a huge difference. So determining these things and how these court cases impact, everyone thinks that on the margins, this year will be different.
1: But if I'm getting you right, especially control of the Senate comes down to a handful of razor-thin races, right?
0: Yeah, I mean, we're really looking at four specific states. We're looking at Maine, where it's the only true toss-up among them. But then we're also looking at North Carolina, where the incumbent is not running. The generic Democrat, who is a previous governor of that state, Roy Cooper, is likely to win, polling roughly around, 60%. And then we also have Michigan, where the retiring incumbent is also a Democrat and likely to win, which leaves Ohio, which is a Republican that took Vice President J.D. Vance's seat, who is likely to win. And even if Democrats run the table, it's still 50-50, and control will come down to an incumbent Republican in a likely safe district or safe state like Texas losing. And that would require an enormous movement of people towards the Democratic Party that, while we are seeing it in the polling, voters are more polarized and more likely to be loyal or to stay home than to vote for the other party. So that's where it becomes far less likely that the Senate is in play unless something happens this fall that categorically changes the entire mathematics of this race.
1: Jaden Horan, thank you so much. Great having you.
0: Thank you.
1: A merger of two giant American media companies could reshape the industry. Plans for Warner Brothers Discovery and Paramount Skydance to join together have been approved by shareholders. But consumers have sued to stop it. The deal would combine major film studios, television networks, and streaming platforms under one umbrella. And the suit says that would lead to higher prices and fewer choices. CGTN's Edisian Shan has details.
2: Warner Brothers Discovery shareholders have approved a proposed merger with Paramount Skydance, valued at around $110 billion, one of the largest media deals in history. But it still requires regulatory approval and is already facing its first legal challenge in California, alleging violations of antitrust law.
3: They're getting antitrust approval from a Justice Department that should never give them approval for it. They're counting on that, and they're counting on it because the Ellisons are close friends and backers of Donald Trump.
2: More than 4,000 filmmakers and actors have signed a letter urging California's Attorney General to block the merger, warning it could harm the creative community.
4: We're concerned. We've already made statements about this. When two giant media companies merge, we have concerns for producers and our business, competition, fairness. We don't want to lose jobs. We want to protect creative freedoms. So all these things we have to pay attention to and watch what's going to happen with this merger. And the regulators will carefully vet it and really look at these issues.
2: The prospect of consolidation is also raising alarms among industry workers at a time when jobs in Hollywood are already under pressure.
5: Almost inevitably, when there's a big merger like this, the workforce is reduced. It's a way to cut costs. It's a way to increase cost efficiency for these organizations and maybe boost up the stock value.
2: Protests are even playing out on the streets of Hollywood.
6: But it's also about what media consolidation does to consumers. It results in higher prices, fewer choices, less creativity.
2: What began as a high-stakes bidding battle has turned into a complex global regulatory test. This is not just a studio merger. It's a collision of vast media ecosystems spanning film, television, and competing streaming platforms. On one side, HBO Max and Discovery Plus. On the other, Paramount Plus and international ventures like Sky Showtime. And with U.S. regulators reviewing the deal first, authorities in Europe and the U.K. are expected to follow, meaning this fight over the future of Hollywood could play out for months to come. It is Tian Shan, CGTN, Los Angeles.
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0: can be deceiving. 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CGTN. 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
7: Welcome back. An old sport is growing popular among the elderly in the UK. Rahul Patak reports.
8: Meet 77-year-old Alan Lee. Proof that table tennis is a sport for all ages. Alan is a member of the EBATS Club in London. The club is one of many that hold classes and practice sessions.
9: Court. Here you're moving in a restricted space, and it actually works very well. You've got to keep the reflexes going, which is really important, I think, for Parkinson's.
8: 64-year-old Yvonne Hellman is another regular member. She says the social aspect of clubs like EBATS are almost as important as the health benefits.
10: It's always fun. It's fast. People don't take it too seriously. There's always something you can learn. It's sociable as well. I can play against my son, who's kind of 30. I can play against someone who's a lot older. I think anyone can play, so it's very inclusive.
11: Extend the arm. Forehand middle. Extend the arm. You see? I'm pushing through like this. Middle of the bat, middle of the ball.
12: Why do you think it's so popular amongst elderly players?
11: I think it's something that anyone can do at any age. It's good for their fitness, it's good for their brain, their mental health, and they just love coming and they love competing even at this age. It's very tactical, it's very fast, you have very little time when you're playing, so you need to think sometimes in 0.3 to 0.5 seconds. There's a lot of spin involved, the ball can rotate actually around 300 times per second, so there's a lot of elements you're dealing with in such little time.
12: Now, the famous Irish writer George Bernard Shaw once said, "We don't stop playing because we get old because we stop playing." And the proof of that quote can certainly be found here at the EBATS Club with these players, showing that table tennis is the ideal pastime for a more healthy and a more enjoyable old age. Rahul Patak, CGTN, London.
7: My colleague Mike Walter hosts a new podcast series, The New Box Office. In a recent episode, he spoke to cinematographer Cees van Oostrom about the increasing quality of filmmaking in China. Van Oostrom was also the president of the American Society of Cinematographers.
13: What type of filmmaking are you seeing, and who's catching your eye there in China?
14: Well, this interesting enough, there is a huge variety of films in China at the moment. There is the smaller, intimate film that deals with, you know, personal drama. And then, of course, there is the incredible, you know, canvas of A Wandering Earth, which is a very strong science fiction film with huge production values. So I think at the moment it's interesting to see in China that there is quite a variety of films that are being made, like I said, on the personal level and then also on the large entertainment scale that they are attempting to do here. And note also that there are obviously a large number of so-called battle movies, which are heroic movies. That is always a fare that seems to be coming back here quite frequently. But it's not the only thing out there. I think there are some very serious movie makers at the moment making very interesting films here in China.
7: And that is The World Today. Thank you for watching. I'm Diego Laje. Remember, for more news, anytime, you can visit our website, cgtn.com.

0: 23点左右，天天有刮风了，衣服天天上的，全部是土，全部所有沙漠地，我们浇水都是浇不了，啥也种不出来。
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2: The sandstorms they speak of come from the Taklamakan Desert, the world's second largest shifting desert. Located in the south of the Xinjiang Uyghur Autonomous Region in China, it is extremely arid and known as the Sea of Death. For thousands of years, the Taklamakan Desert has encroached on surrounding oases. How to live with the encroaching desert became the question of the millennium for everyone here.
3: 来给你们普及一下塔克拉玛干沙漠组织者。你看，从12年以后，我们向沙漠进军，塔克拉玛干沙漠边缘总长度3046公里。 我们和田地区就占了200公里，我们以前先占了76公里，全疆的26.7%。
2: 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He's one of the frontline commanders of the project.
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2: 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China proposed building a green belt along the desert's edge to block the encroaching sand. But in the face of such a vast desert, it seems like a mission impossible

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1: This is a mechanized task force.
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1: Isis is a native of UTN. He grew up planting trees in the desert alongside his parents.
0: This is my farm. 我自己的地有 2,000 多亩。以前我们全部是这里的农民。那时候种80%到90%的活人工干的。还有刮风。我们今天这边栽苗的话，2-3天狗狗差不多就出来，苗子死掉的时候也有呢。
1: 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To give trees a chance to survive, the dunes must be leveled first.
0: 他们以前200亩、100亩、50亩、60亩这样种的，5-6年弄不完。
1: A few years ago, Isis organized a group of local farmers, leading them into battle together with their farm machinery.
0: 100个人一天干的活，现在一个拖拉机一天干完。

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1: From planting trees to learning to drive a farm tractor. From setting up cooperatives to organizing sports events in the village.
2: 我在大连安平干了十七年半。
1: Place, Jia Chunpeng once went 8 years without returning to his hometown in the inland province of Gansu.
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1: Having endured sandstorms for 1,000 years, the rose is about to reach a historic milestone.
2: To combat desert expansion.
3: It's a grand project.
1: On the morning of November 28th, 2024,After almost 50 years of relentless effort, the green belt surrounding the Taklamakan Desert was finally complete.
4: 左边任务的最后合拢点就在这里，和田的于田县。
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7: 每一句花就是我们的幸福花。
1: This is a miracle in humanity's fight against shifting sands. But it is not a triumph of conquest. It is instead a new beginning in the Chinese people's quest to live in harmony with the desert.

0: Archaeologists in Peru are uncovering ancient cities that are reshaping our understanding of the cradle of civilization in the Americas. The latest discovery is an ancient city dating back 3,500 years. Dan Collins visited the recently excavated ruins of Panico.
1: Los hallazgos encontrados acá en Peñico, digamos, nos muestra que hay una relación constante con la gente de la selva o la sierra, o la gente que viene de la costa norte o incluso parte del sur.
2: Eight years ago, in this arid desert at the foothills of Peru's Andes, archaeologists discovered Peñico, an urban settlement that dates back to a formative period in human history. At the dawn of civilization in the Americas, imagine a society which sought to maximize the public good, a society which situated itself as a staging post between the sea over there and the mountains behind me, a society where trade prospered in peace. Archaeologists believe that that place was here.
1: La luna está hacia la izquierda y el que está más a nuestra
2: Ordóñez estimates that Peñico is 3,800 years old, a time when societies were becoming more structured and even hierarchical. The architecture tells the tale: round plazas, high steps, and temple chambers.
1: Lo que destaca mucho es su organización. 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
2: Ordóñez tells me that they haven't found any weapons or protectively walled structures. But they have found the skeletons of monkeys and macaws from the Amazon, meaning there was direct contact through the Andes Mountains to the jungle beyond. They believe the animals were used in ceremonies by shamans or leaders to show their importance. It would have been traded for fish from the Pacific Ocean, as well as cotton grown in this valley, and vegetables like sweet potato, squash, and chili peppers. All the remains have been found here. And they point to a society which thousands of years ago had a sophisticated system.

0: Welcome back. They wear their traditional charro suits, grab their instruments and sombreros, then get ready to interpret Mexico's most famous musical genre, mariachi. But they're not performing in Tijuana, Mexico City, or Cancun. They are in New York City. I met with Ramon Ponce, who mentors young musicians at the Mariachi Academy of New York.
1: I've been in music all my life. I mean, since I was born. My father plays trumpet. My grandparents on both sides are musicians. And my nieces, my nephews, my cousins, everybody in the family plays.
0: A mariachi night in New York City with some of the brightest stars of the genre performing live. And behind all of it is Ramon Ponce, director of the Mariachi Real de Mexico and the Mariachi Academy of New York. You call yourself an ambassador of Mexican music. Why is that?
1: Mexican music is within me, is what lives in me. I'm the fourth generation of musicians in my family. And I think that Mexican music, or mariachi music in particular, are very special to me because it comes from my family. And this is something that we've been doing since over 100 years, and it continues on and on and on. And I believe that every time I perform, right, or we do music, it's to share the music and to share the love that we have for Mexican music.
0: You obviously feel very strongly about not just performing, but also teaching and passing this on to other people outside of your family.
1: Yes, it is very important for us to keep this tradition alive.

0: And over 20 years ago, I founded the Mariachi Academy of New York, which is the very first mariachi educational program that happened on the East Coast of the United States, because everything was happening on the West Coast, Texas, New Mexico, California, because they had a big Mexican population and big Mexican communities, but nothing was happening on the East Coast. And so I said, I don't have to reinvent the wheel. You know, I just have to bring the wheel over to the East Coast. So I contacted Jose Hernandez from Mariachi Sol de Mexico, Naticano, and their director from Mariachi Vargas de Tecalitlan, who are the world's best mariachi musicians. And I told them about the idea of having this school, the Mariachi Academy. And they were all excited about it because it is very important for us to continue the tradition. And this is something that we learned through family. I mean, you can learn from your grandfather or your father or your uncle. But if you're outside of that world and you want to play mariachi, you know, of music programs on the West Coast.
1: There are a few misconceptions about mariachi. One of them is that it's an unpolished and unacademic musical style.
0: Sometimes people think that one or two musicians with guitars is a mariachi band, and it's not. You know, we need violin, we need violins, we need the trumpets, we need the harp, we need the guitarrón and vihuela and guitar to make up for the whole band. And that's what we're trying also to bring the tradition, but also to teach the public about the music and what it really represents.
2: Well, tell us a little bit about the music, the culture, the origins, and what it does represent.
0: Well, mariachi music comes from central Mexico, which and then they decided to adapt this traje de charro, because at the beginning they usually they just wore traditional cotton pants and cotton shirt and a straw hat. When mariachi music moves from the state of Jalisco, where it originated, into Mexico City, they decided to adapt what we now wear, which is the traje de charro, the charro suit, which is a version of the wealthy hacienda owners back in the day. And this is another version of the Spanish matador. So as you can see, the model, you know, you can see the reflection. But and then we wear the traditional, like the bow tie and the big belt with the buckle and the beautiful gala on the sides, and of course the big hat, you know. And now whenever we put on a charro outfit, el traje de charro as we call it, it's like wearing the Mexican flag, because it represents Mexico in so many ways.
1: Since 2011, mariachi is a UNESCO Intangible Cultural Heritage of Humanity, conquering audiences around the world with its vibrant instrumentals and passionate emotional vocals.
2: You've performed on some pretty famous stages, Carnegie Hall, Lincoln Center, Rockefeller. What is that experience like in bringing mariachi to such a large audience?
0: When we first started the band in 1991 with my father, I was just 16 years old. And at first I wanted to be a recording engineer. But I started singing when I was just 5 years old. And when I went into the studio, I felt that I was not in the right place, I guess. And because I really love sharing the music to people and seeing their expressions and seeing their feelings and how they, whenever we come with the music, everything changes, and just to see how people react to the music is something that that I felt that I had to do.
2: You grew up with this music in your
0: in 2002 was because we also wanted to give the opportunity to learn about the tradition, about the music, to students who are non-musical, who don't come from a musical family. sometimes

0: boombox or jambox or something and put 5 cents and hear the music from there. And he tells me, now there's YouTube and you have all these tools and all these things that can teach you about mariachi. And that makes it a lot easier nowadays. And programs like the Mariachi Academy of New York or Mariachi Heritage Foundation also help to bring in kids who are interested in learning music and to help them and learn.
1: The Mariachi Academy of New York serves over 200 students, ages 7 to 17, in a city where some 360,000 people are either Mexican or children of Mexican migrants. Today, there is no class since most of the instructors performed the previous night at Carnegie Hall.
2: So in some ways, it sounds like it is easier with technology nowadays, but is it also difficult culturally for some young kids to learn about where they came from, the music of their origins, and keeping those traditions alive with so many things out there online and maybe feeling conflicted about their...
0: Yes, we're not a mariachi factory per se. We don't want to just teach them how to play mariachi and that's it. I mean, anybody can teach you music, but it's really about connecting these kids to their roots, to their origins, and also to give them a sense of pride and also belonging and to know where they come from and to feel proud of it. And if you wear the mariachi outfit, feel proud of who you are. And sometimes they don't want to speak Spanish or they don't want to say they're Mexican or Latin. And through music we found that it gives them a sense of pride and belonging. So that is really the main reason and the mission of the program.
1: And that's it for this edition of America's Now. We'll see you again next time.

ages may appear to be identical, but looks can be deceiving. The difference is not always obvious. It has to be discovered. There are always different sides to a story. We put the focus on the details. To see more, to understand better. CGTN. See the difference.

Tehran says Washington has responded to Iran's peace proposal. The plan sets a 30-day deadline for the U.S. to end a naval blockade. And despite the Israel-Lebanon ceasefire, another exchange of rockets and missiles, the IDF orders more evacuations from southern Lebanon. Plus, the Middle East conflict weighing on the minds of American voters. Midterms are 6 months away with President Trump's approval ratings in decline. Hello, and thanks for joining us. I'm Diego Laje in Washington, D.C. We begin with the Middle East conflict. President Trump says the U.S., beginning Monday, will guide ships out of the Strait of Hormuz. He offered few details but said it's a humanitarian gesture for neutral countries not involved in the U.S.-Israel war on Iran. Meanwhile, Iran says Washington has responded to its

0: latest peace proposal and that it's under review. CGTN's Ehsan Kevani reports from the city of Yazd in central Iran.
1: Both sides say the ball is in the other's court. In its latest response delivered through Pakistani mediator, Iran states that primary focus for Tehran is bringing an end to the war, according to Tasnim News Agency, which is close to the Islamic Revolution Guards Corps. Iran's 14-point proposal covers a range of issues, including guarantees of non-aggression, the withdrawal of U.S. military forces from areas around Iran, the lifting of the naval blockade, the release of Iran's frozen assets, payment of compensation, the removal of sanctions, and end to hostilities on all fronts, including in Lebanon, and the establishment of a new mechanism for the Strait of Hormuz. The main point of contention between Iran and the U.S. appears to be nuclear enrichment, specifically Iran's stockpile of over 400 kilograms of 60% enriched uranium, a red line Tehran shows no willingness to cross. This stance has only hardened, specifically after the second round of talks in Islamabad was called off for a variety of reasons. Iran has since issued strongly worded warnings. Iran declares it will not give in to American aggressions and attaches no importance to U.S. threats. Meanwhile, the IRGC has warned that if Iran is attacked again, it will target its key oil and gas facilities across Arab countries in the Persian Gulf in a manner that would effectively halt their crude export. For now, Tehran says it will maintain control of the Strait of Hormuz, considering it as a kind of winning card.
0: Ehsan Kevani reporting there. Jerusalem has issued new evacuation warnings in southern Lebanon for villages beyond areas currently held by Israeli soldiers. Israel says it's targeting Hezbollah fighters or facilities. Both the IDF and Hezbollah blame each other for violations of the ceasefire agreement. Jonathan Regev reports from Tel Aviv.
2: There's another siren in northern communities, probably due to a drone fired from Lebanon, which crossed into Israeli territory. It comes on the back of the evacuation orders for 11 villages, most of them north of the Litani River, meaning this is not an area where the ground forces are operating, but Israel suspects that this is the area where Hezbollah launches its drones from, and therefore Israel is planning to act over there. The terms of a possible ceasefire between Iran and the United States, one of them being a cessation of hostilities in Lebanon. For the moment, it's not even close to that. There are hostilities at all times on both sides of the border. It is true that they are usually contained to a certain area, not too far from the border itself, or not too far inside Lebanon from the area where the Israeli forces are operating. But inside those areas, it is complete war. Constant sirens on the Israeli side, constant strikes on the Lebanese side. I can tell you that there's a major feast, a traditional feast that's held every year at this time, and it was planned for tomorrow evening in Israel, but not far from the Lebanese border. That feast has now been canceled due to the concern that the presence of thousands of people at the same place would be a trap for Hezbollah drones. So hostilities continuing at all times. Cessation of hostilities, at least for the moment, is nowhere to be seen.
0: Jonathan Regev reporting there. Ukrainian officials say that Russian drone and missile strikes have killed at least 10 people with dozens wounded. Odessa was among the areas hit, with attacks damaging homes and port infrastructure. This while Kyiv's forces launch attacks on Russian ports, including oil tankers and a warship. On the same day, Moscow accused Ukraine of a drone attack on a nuclear plant lab in Zaporizhia, but no signs of damage to the sites. And in West Africa, a worsening security crisis for junta-led Mali. Reports that hooded men abducted a prominent government critic who played a significant role in the 2020 coup. This, a day after the Malian army and Russian mercenaries surrendered a northern military.

0: base to armed rebels. It's the second major retreat of its kind in weeks. Three people are dead following a viral outbreak on a cruise ship in the Atlantic. The WHO reports five suspected cases and one confirmed case of hantavirus. That's a Hollywood for both business and politics. Those stories after this break.
1: Ever wondered what's the difference between a bear and a bull market? Where are the cash cows? And who

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0: Welcome back. Sunday marks 80 years since the start of the Tokyo trials. That's when 11 nations came together to prosecute Japanese military leaders for war crimes. Commemorations were held in China and Japan. In China's Nanjing, crowds paid tribute to the victims of the Nanjing massacre. In a span of 6 weeks, that began in late 1937, Japanese forces killed more than 300,000 Chinese civilians and unarmed soldiers. Japan's prime minister has said again she wants to change the country's pacifist constitution. She made her comments on Sunday, which is also Japan's Constitution Memorial Day. The document was adopted 79 years ago, following the end of the world of World War II. It forbids the country from having what it calls war potential. Tens of thousands of people have rallied in Tokyo, calling on officials to promote peace. Bai Chunyang reports.
1: Tens of thousands of people gather in Tokyo, calling for the protection of the country's pacifist constitution. Participants expressed deep concern over what they described as a dangerous shift away from Japan's post-war commitment to peace. Many voiced opposition to rising defense spending, the expansion of military capacities, and ongoing discussions about revising the constitution.
2: There is absolutely no need to revise the Constitution now. I believe the Takaichi administration is aiming to amend Article 9 of the Constitution by explicitly recognizing the self-defense forces and promoting military expansion. Such actions would only heighten international tensions, especially with neighboring countries in Asia, and increase the risk of war. For these reasons, I strongly oppose any move toward constitutional revision.
3: Under Article 9, Japan has at least in principle maintained its identity as a peaceful nation. It upheld a ban on exporting lethal weapons, an extension of the post-war commitment that Japan must never again go to war. These long-standing principles are now being fundamentally eroded. I believe the push to allow weapon exports is part of a broader shift. The Takaichi administration is steering the country toward a path that enables war. This is something we must absolutely not accept.
4: And for an immediate halt to militarization, at a time when many children are still living in poverty, I hope they would stop allocating large sums of public funds to military spending. I urge the government not to use taxpayers' money for military expansion.
0: The U.S. midterm congressional election is just 6 months away. While many voters

0: Already know how they plan to cast their ballots. Others are weighing a host of issues as they make up their minds. CGTN's Hendrik Silbrandi reports.
1: You are not welcome here.
2: America's sometimes in-your-face style of politics showed up the other day on this college campus. At Metropolitan State University of Denver, a local chapter of the conservative nonprofit Turning Point USA was berated for setting up shop here.
3: In my opinion, our campus is exercising our right to not allow people who we don't agree with on our campus.
4: Just because you don't agree with somebody's opinion doesn't give you the right to silence them. You have some people just calling people fascists. Nothing is getting done right now.
2: For many on both sides of the political spectrum, the stakes in this country and in this year's midterm congressional elections feel higher than ever.
5: I would say it's pretty polarized right now and torn. And I think that's another important issue, too, is how can we come back together to agree on things? But I think it's not a good climate right now.
2: Many voters have made up their minds on how they plan to vote in November's immigration crackdown.
6: There are absolutely better ways to do that. Doesn't have to be what it is.
7: Like the inflation, it's getting really bad. Like my opinion, like there's lots of things happening that are kind of unnecessary and we're kind of paying the price for it. It's really hard for a lot of people to survive right now.
5: I think like the housing crisis is a big issue and people who like just homelessness in general.
2: Polls show the Democratic Party is in the driver's seat when it comes to the midterm points over last month.
8: The motion is adopted.
2: Congressional midterms in the U.S. are often a referendum on the party in power, in this case, the Republicans. And some think those in charge now have leaned too heavily on distractions rather than what affects them most.
9: I don't know. I just feel like it's got people's minds wrapped up on things that are like shouldn't be important to them, like things that they shouldn't deal with and things that the people in office should be dealing with.
2: Some experts believe the war in Iran and how it's felt in people's pocketbooks will tell the tale in November.
10: I think those are two big factors. What is the sort of general state of the economy, as well as, yes, what are the impacts of the war?
2: Individual rights and freedoms are paramount to others.
3: You have a voice. You have avenues to get your voice out there. We have to do that, and it has to be now. We have no other options.
2: Midterm elections, when the presidency is not on the ballot, often see many voters stay on the sidelines. This year, with passions swirling, may well be different. Hendrik Silbrandi, CGTN, Denver.
0: A merger of two giant American media companies could reshape the industry. Plans for Warner Brothers Discovery and Paramount Skydance to join together have been approved by shareholders, but consumers have sued to stop it. The deal would combine major film studios, television networks, and streaming platforms under one umbrella, and the suit says that would lead to higher prices and fewer choices. CGTN's Edis Tianshan reports.
11: Warner Brothers Discovery shareholders have approved a proposed merger with Paramount Skydance, valued at around $110 billion, one of the largest media deals in history. But it still requires regulatory approval and is already facing its first legal challenge in California, alleging violations of antitrust law.
12: They're getting antitrust approval from a Justice Department that should never give them approval for it. They're counting on that, and they're counting on it because the Ellisons are close friends and backers of Donald Trump.
11: More than 4,000 filmmakers and actors have signed a letter urging California's attorney general to block the merger, warning it could harm the creative community.
13: We're concerned. We've already made statements about this. When two giant media companies merge, you know, we have concerns for producers and our business, competition, fairness. We don't want to lose jobs. We want to protect creative freedoms. So all these things we have to pay attention to and watch what's going to happen with this merger. And the regulators will carefully vet it and really look at these issues.
11: The prospect of consolidation is also raising alarms among industry workers at a time when jobs in Hollywood are already under pressure.
14: Almost inevitably, when there's a big merger like this, the workforce is reduced. It's a way to cut costs. It's a way to increase cost efficiency for these organizations and maybe boost up the stock value.
11: Protests are even playing out on the streets of Hollywood.
15: But it's

0: also about what media consolidation does to consumers. It results in higher prices, fewer choices, less creativity.
1: What began as a high-stakes bidding battle has turned into a complex global regulatory test. This is not just a studio merger. It's a collision of vast media ecosystems spanning film, television, and competing streaming platforms. On one side, HBO Max and Discovery Plus. On the other, Paramount Plus and international ventures like Sky Showtime. And with U.S. regulators reviewing the deal first, authorities in Europe and the U.K. are expected to follow, meaning this fight over the future of Hollywood could play out for months to come. It is Tian Shan, CGTN, Los Angeles.
2: Coming up, amid concerns that artificial intelligence will destroy jobs, we travel to Hangzhou to see how AI could also encourage growth. Details.
3: ...360-degree profiles of industry movers and shakers, tech mavericks, and policymakers. We drill down on their success. We ask how they set strategy and how they navigate in an increasingly competitive... Each day, there are millions of stories. 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Our reporters are at home across the globe. CGTN. See the difference.

0: Welcome back. An old sport is growing popular among the elderly in the UK. CGTN's Rahul Pathak has a look at the table tennis phenomenon getting geriatrics mobile.
1: Meet 77-year-old Alan Lee. Proof that table tennis is a sport for all ages. Alan is a member of the EBATS Club in London. The club is one of many that hold classes and practice sessions designed for elderly players. Having played table tennis as a younger man, Alan took up the sport again after being diagnosed with Parkinson's.
2: I think any form of exercise is very good for Parkinson's. I think this is very good because it improves the reflexes and improves the movement. It's not like having to play tennis where you've got to chase around a large court. Here you're moving in a restricted space and it actually works very well. You've got to keep the reflexes going, which is really important, I think, for Parkinson's.
1: 64-year-old Yvonne Hellman is another regular member. She says the social aspect of clubs like EBATS are almost as important as the health benefits.
3: It's always fun, it's fast, it's, people don't take it too seriously. There's always something you can learn. It's sociable as well. I can play against my son, who's kind of 30, or I can play against someone who's a lot older. I think anyone can play, so it's very inclusive.
4: Extend the arm. Forehand middle, extend the arm. You see? I'm pushing through like this. Middle of the bat, middle of the ball.
5: Why do you think it's so popular amongst elderly players?
4: I think it's something that anyone can do at any age. It's good for their fitness, it's good for their brain, their mental health, and they just love coming and they love competing even at this age. It's very tactical, it's very fast, you have very little time when you're playing, so you need to think sometimes in 0.3 to 0.5 seconds. There's a lot of spin involved, the ball can rotate actually around 300 times per second, so there's a lot of elements you're dealing with in such little time.
5: Now, the famous Irish writer George Bernard Shaw once said, "We don't stop playing because we get old because we stop playing." And the proof of that quote can certainly be found here at the EBATS Club with these players, showing that table tennis is the ideal pastime for a more healthy and a more enjoyable old age. Rahul Pathak, CGTN, London.
0: AI is dramatically reshaping the global job market. While it is eliminating some jobs, it's also creating others. CGTN's Yang Changxi reports on one of the new AI professions.
6: This is one of China's newest occupations, and a critical one as the country accelerates its push to develop the AI sector. In 2021, China's Ministry

0: Ministry of Human Resources and Social Security officially issued the National Occupational Skill Standards for AI trainers. Xu Shan recently earned a Level 3 certificate. She works as a coordinator for a team developing AI-powered software for business data analysis.
1: I just need to put forward a strategic analysis request only to senior management, even CEOs.
0: As you can imagine, data accuracy is the lifeline of these AI-generated reports. She says she works closely with a team of programmers to train the underlying models. She doesn't write the codes herself, but studying for the AI trainer certification has changed how she approached the job.
1: When you're building a product like this, you have to understand the brain behind it. Earning the certificate gave me a much clearer grasp of AI logic and accuracy. It allows me to bridge the gap with our technical teams, which significantly cuts down on communication friction.
0: But in AI, changes come quick. After the generative AI boom of late 2022, the industry's requirements have shifted swiftly. A new trend called vibe coding is taking over, where developers use natural language to tell an AI system what they want, and it generates the code to make it happen. This means non-programmers like Xu Shan can dive a bit deeper into product development.
1: In the past, a product iteration might take 3 months or even a year. But using this vibe coding approach, we've been able to build out entire pages and features in just 2 weeks. As you can see, the results are quite impressive.
0: The company she works for, Lingyang, is among the enterprises that helped draft the national standards for AI training specialists. It says the certification curriculum is continuously updated to keep pace with industry needs.
2: We are introducing new modules like prompt engineering to teach users how to write high-quality instructions for AI. We are also moving away from just focusing on algorithm tuning toward problem solving, specifically by teaching students how to build and deploy AI agents.
0: It remains to be seen how the broader market will value the new certification in the long run. But for now, this emerging profession reflects China's vision for the future, one where the AI industry is powered by a new breed of specialized talent. Yang Chengxi, CGTN, Hangzhou, Zhejiang Province.
3: My colleague Mike Walter hosts a new podcast series, The New Box Office. In a recent episode, he spoke to cinematographer Cees van Oostrom about the increasing quality of filmmaking in China. Van Oostrom was also the president of the American Society of Cinematographers.
4: What type of filmmaking are you seeing, and who's catching your eye there in China?
5: Well, this interesting enough, there is a huge variety of films in China at the moment. There is the smaller, intimate film that deals with, you know, personal drama. And then, of course, there is the incredible, you know, canvas of Wandering Earth, which is a very strong science fiction film with huge production values. So I think at the moment, it's interesting to see in China that there is quite a variety of films that are being made, like I said, on the personal level, and then also on the large entertainment scale that they are attempting to do here. Note also that there are obviously a large number of so-called battle movies, which are heroic movies. That is always a fare that seems to be coming back here quite frequently. But it's not the only thing out there. I think there are some very serious movie makers at the moment making very interesting films here in China.
3: And that is the world today. Thanks for watching. I'm Diego Laje.

0: Philippe Thomas is a popular jazz trumpeter on the island of Mauritius.
1: Mon voisin, moi, c'est mon peu écouté, c'est quoi, c'est dit, mon vacances, c'est mon écouté, c'est mon passant, c'est dit. Faut déjà faire l'année, qu'on ait des risques moins, mon content jazz.
0: Despite having followed a successful jazz career in France and the United States, he returned to Mauritius a decade ago. He is keen to promote this art form on his island. And having himself come from a family that was not wealthy, one of the ways he does this is by training and assisting young musicians from underprivileged backgrounds.
2: Basis le professeur, causer avec mon camarade, un livre.

0: The island of Mauritius is renowned for its natural splendor and its beautiful sunsets. Yet another and perhaps lesser known element that draws people to the island is its prolific jazz scene. Tonight, the Philippe Thomas Quintet is performing at the Tamarin Hotel on the west coast of Mauritius. Trumpeter Philippe Thomas is a regular performer at the Tamarin and has built up a small but loyal following throughout the island. Tonight, Philippe's wife Diana, who works at the hotel, is also there with their young son Bertie. The group's manager Gavin Punasamy, who works hard at promoting the group in Mauritius and abroad, listens on. Like many other hotels and resorts on the island, the Tamarin has a decades-old tradition of nightly jazz performances. One that has helped to keep this style alive and vibrant.
1: Mon voisin rentre chez moi pour écouter ça, c'est mon vacarme de moi écouter ça qui me passe en CD. Il faut déjà faire là, on a des risques moins. Mon content de jazz, il est automatique, mon content de jazz. Mon pas besoin avant mon panier, mais c'est déjà content.

0: Philippe lives in the Casnoyal area, just south of Tamarin. He returned to Mauritius just over a decade ago after living in France and the United States for many years. Philippe's brother Lindsay has been visiting from Paris. Today is the last day of this visit that they can play together, as they used to do in the old days.
1: Quand tu m'as fait les années à 10 enfants, bon, il a jamais fini de louer ce n'est pas.
0: It was Philippe's father who encouraged the children to start playing.
1: Le voyage, c'est l'orchestre de mon papa. Donc, pour ça, monter, bon.

Philippe's beginnings were thus not always easy, and this is one of the reasons he has become involved in training young musicians from poor backgrounds. He arrives in the neighborhood of Roche-Poix, an underprivileged community suffering from unemployment and teenage drug abuse. Here he is musical director of Moza, an informal school for aspirant youngsters begun by his dear departed friend, José Therese.

0: 모셔? 김 모셔니까 아직 김 모셔도 보내고. 쉬즈. 그냥 모셔 우자.
1: Mozart has become a way for Philippe to give back to his society, with himself as a model for the teenage musicians.
2: For me, it's that moment. The moment at the time when you pass the bridge, it's time for you. And this moment is banal, huh? You understand? Banal, you don't choose.

0: we love music. I don't know for my friend, but I especially love music. And my father wants me to go fully in it, like do my best, and so I can go far, I can have a good job.
1: My dream is to be a professional player of saxophone alto, play in hotels, go in other countries, to do tournaments.

0: Tehran says Washington has responded to Iran's peace proposal. The plan sets a 30-day deadline for the U.S. to end a naval blockade. And despite the Israel-Lebanon ceasefire, another exchange of rockets and missiles. The IDF offers more evacuations from southern Lebanon. Plus, the Middle East conflict weighing on the minds of American voters. Midterms are 6 months away, with President Trump's approval ratings in decline. Hello, and thanks for joining us. I'm Diego Laje in Washington, D.C. We begin with the Middle East conflict. President Trump says the U.S. is beginning on Monday to guide ships out of the Strait of Hormuz. He offered few details, but said it's a humanitarian gesture for neutral countries not involved in the U.S.-Israel war on Iran. Meanwhile, Iran says Washington has responded to its latest peace proposal and that it is under review. CGTN's Hassan Kevani reports from the city of Yazd in central Iran.
1: Both sides say the ball is in the other's court. In its latest response delivered through Pakistani mediator, Iran states that primary focus for Tehran is bringing an end to the war, according to Tasnim News Agency, which is close to the Islamic Revolution Guard Corps. Iran's 14-point proposal covers a range of issues, including guarantees of non-aggression, the withdrawal of U.S. military forces from areas around Iran, the lifting of the naval blockade, the release of Iran's frozen assets, payment of compensation, the removal of sanctions, and end to hostilities on all fronts, including in Lebanon, and the establishment of a new mechanism for the Strait of Hormuz. The main point of contention between Iran and the U.S. appears to be nuclear enrichment, specifically Iran's stockpile of over 400 kilograms of 60% enriched uranium, a red line Tehran shows no willingness to cross. This stance has only hardened, specifically after the second round of talks in Islamabad was called off for a variety of reasons. Iran has since issued strongly worded warnings. Iran declares it will not give in to American aggressions and attaches no importance to U.S. threats. Meanwhile, the IRGC has warned that if Iran is attacked again, it will target its key oil and gas facilities across Arab countries in the Persian Gulf, in a manner that would effectively halt their crude export. For now, Tehran says it will maintain control of